0: build friendship if you're not transparent? Well, let me tell you something. Every single one of us is weak. You think you're strong and you think you're Superman, Superwoman, you're in trouble. We're all weak. We all need each other. We need the person, the prayers, the fellowship, the friendship, the loyalty, the devotion, and all of that from other people. We don't have to be needy, but there are needs in our lives.
1: Does the instability in the world ever make you want to just close the door and hide? While withdrawing sounds harmless, locking yourself away also bars you in with another powerful enemy, loneliness. Today on In Touch, the teaching ministry of Dr. Charles Stanley, you'll hear part two of Building Wise Friendships. Hear 10 steps that can help us win the struggle with loneliness.
0: When you think about your friendships, let me just simply say that your friends, that is, if you have any true, genuine, loving, caring, devoted, loyal friends, they're one of the greatest assets you have in your life. And because they're assets in your life, you have to handle them. It takes time, it takes effort, it takes energy. And oftentimes people say, well, I just don't have any friends and I wish I did. What you have to ask is, are you trying to build friendships? Are you trying to build relationships? Or do you just expect them to happen? You see, casual friendships sort of happen. Real, true, genuine, loving, loyal, devoted friends don't happen. They're not found, they're built. And the quality of the material we place in that friendship will determine how long it lasts and how satisfying it is. And oftentimes, we are in too big a hurry. We don't want to spend the time, we don't want to spend the effort, and yet we still want those kind of friendships. They don't come that way. So I want us to think about this whole idea, because when you think about friendships, think about this. One of the first things that our Lord said was this. He said, having created Adam, He looked around at all this absolutely perfect garden, and here's Adam all by himself. And He said, it's not good that man be alone. Now, when the Bible speaks of man, usually it's talking about mankind, at least in some verses. And so it's certainly not good for a man to be alone or a woman to be alone. That's what God said. So in fact, He was so persuaded and convinced of that, He gave Adam Eve. That is, He desired that he have a relationship, that he have a friendship. And so He created her. And God made us for relationships, for companions, and for friendship. And it is not good for us to live alone. I think anyone who lives alone can say, while the Lord maybe has brought us to a sense of satisfaction and contentment, it's still not good in lots of ways to be alone. And so God knew that, and therefore He made preparation for it. When you think, for example, in the Scriptures of how many of God's servants down through the years had friends surrounding them, for example, in fact, the Bible says that God said that Abraham was His friend, that He was a friend to Abraham. And you'll recall that Moses had Aaron and Joshua as his very intimate, close friends that helped him. You'll recall that David had Jonathan, but he also had many other very loyal, devoted friends who would have given their life for him. And of course, all of us remember Daniel, the prophet Daniel. He had three very devoted friends of Shadrach, Meshach, and Abednego. They were all such good friends to Daniel. They were willing to risk their lives on the basis of a conviction that he had and that they shared. Then the Lord Jesus Christ certainly had His friends and 12 disciples. And He knew them, He loved them, and they loved Him. And then among those 12, He had three very intimate friends. That is Peter, James, and John. Not favorites, but intimates. Then the Apostle Paul, when you read the epistles, you'll discover that the Apostle Paul had numbers of friends. And he would say, would you please tell Luke to come to see me, or Timothy, or whoever it might have been. He had numbers of friends. He had lots to say about them because they were very important to him. In fact, one of the greatest assets you and I have is a loyal, devoted, faithful friend. And when we don't have those, there's something missing in our life. And so I would simply ask you, can you look around in your life today and say, well, yes, I do have one, two, three of those friends. If you have three of those kind of friends, you are so very, very blessed. Now, the big question is this, how do I develop that kind of relationship? How do I build that kind of friendship with anyone? Well, I want to go back to say, remember, that oftentimes our background has an effect upon the way we were treated. It doesn't have to be just necessary in your childhood, but the way you've been treated in your adulthood. The way we've been treated in the past oftentimes highly influences our capacity to be able to build wise relationships, wise friendships. So, what I want to do is I want to give you a list of things that I know will prove helpful. And I'll simply want to put it this way, that is, we build wise friendships when? And I'm going to give you a list of things. We build wise friendships when we share, listen, a deep mutual concern. Now, that's not the only reason. So I'm going to say that's just one of many. It's not the most important one, but it is a basic one. We build wise friendships when we can share a deep mutual interest. Now, all of us who are believers have a wonderful mutual interest. Now, if you want to build a wise friendship, wise relationship, that mutual interest as a believer should always be, as certainly a part of that should be the Lord Jesus Christ. If you have a relationship and a friendship that you can't ever mention His name without the other person being slightly objecting to it or feel like you want to, don't push me, there's something wrong with that relationship. Unless it is a relationship that you're willing to lead this person to Jesus Christ, then I can understand that. But when we're talking about building friendships, loyal, devoted, loving friendships, first of all, certainly that's going to begin with a mutual sense of deep interest and things that you have together. Then this is a very important one. We can build these kind of friendships, wise friendships, when, this is very important because I want to comment about this in a moment, when that friendship is based on my meeting their needs, not me, their meeting my needs. That is, if my friendship is built on the fact that I'm needy and I need the other person, that friendship probably will not go very far. Now, I believe that God wants to bring all of us to the place where He is absolutely sufficient in our life. And I know that God does know how, and that He can bring us to the place in our life, now listen carefully, where we do not feel needy. We don't need anyone. Now, I didn't say we do not need people, but that we don't have this neediness so that our relationships and friendships are based on I need this, I need you, I need that, I need him, I need her. Because those kind of relationships don't really last very long oftentimes. But the Lord Jesus Christ in our heart can bring us to a point of such absolute, complete, listen, adequacy, sufficiency, completeness, contentment in Him, that we then can build very godly, wise, wonderful, contenting, energizing, motivating friendships because it isn't based on need. It is based now on how can I help this person? How can I meet their needs? How can I be the person they need me to be to them? And so there is a difference between developing a friendship based on this very needy, I need you kind of feeling and I must have you kind of feeling, and a freedom from all of that that makes it possible for us to build very wise, godly, contenting, fruitful, delightful, pure relationships and friendships. Likewise, if we're going to build these kind of relationships and we're going to build these kind of friendships, we must be willing to risk rejection and pain. We're all going to have it because all of us are human. Here's what happens. Two people can love each other or two people can have a good relationship and that one of them's going to do something that the other one feels rejected or feels like, well, you weren't thinking about me, you didn't care, and they're going to feel pain. Listen, if you're waiting till you can find someone who will cause you no pain, who will cause you no sense of rejection, and whose life is such that you'll never have any hurt, you'll never have a relationship. Because Jesus, for example, He caused the Apostle Peter some pretty straight pain. He said to him, you act like the devil. That had to be painful in front of the rest of them. And so therefore, when we come to building these wise relationships and friendship, you've got to be willing to suffer a little hurt, a little pain, a little misunderstanding, and some rejection. You want to build strong relationships and friendships? Listen, when we do, and we really choose to do so, We can do that when we love sacrificially. If I love sacrificially, it means that I can give and expect nothing in return. It means that I can also give when I have needs, but I don't have to mention them. It means that I can put myself second. It means that if I love sacrificially, I'm willing to lay down my life and lay down my wants and my wishes in order to please and to make the other person happy and to bring them to contentment and joy in their life. If you're going to have those kind of relationships, you must be willing to be open and transparent. Now, what do I mean by that? Simply this. If you're going to build a friendship with someone, you've got to open your heart. You've got to be willing to say, you know, let me tell you how I'm feeling, and not worry about whether the other person's going to respond in the wrong way or not. To be transparent says I'm going to be open, honest about my feelings, about what I'm thinking, how I'm thinking, why I thought that way, why I did this. And the other person may question that, but you know what? If you wait till you get somebody who always agrees with you, that's not friendship. Friends are willing to confront. But genuine, true friends confront in love. They confront with the idea of edifying the other person, building them up, strengthening them, helping them to see their relationship to God, helping them to understand what is best in their life. You see, if you're going to build those kind of friendships, it takes effort. It takes energy. And I must be willing to open my heart. Now, the tragedy of people like that is this. What they don't realize is when they shut you out, they shut themselves up to their own loneliness. My heart goes out to people who are lonely, who shut themselves into a very small world for fear of rejection, fear of further hurt, further pain. You know what? You're not going to get out from behind that wall until you're willing to risk it. Are you going to get hurt? Yes. Pain? Yes. Rejection? Yes. Is it worth it? Yes. But you've got to be willing to get out. Say, you know what? I'm imperfect. Here's what happened in my life. And I need help. I need your understanding. I need your prayers, whatever it might be. Then, if we're going to build those kind of intimate, happy, joyful kind of friendships, we must be willing to serve the other person gladly. And you know what? If you have a true friend and you want to be a true friend, you want to develop real true friendships, serving one another is just part of it. If you're one of those persons and you're always on the receiving end and that's the way you like it, you'll never have genuine, true, intimate, loving, loyal, devoted, lasting friendship. It just doesn't work. It goes both ways. And when you find two people who love to serve each other. When I see people like that, and I see people who are happily married, they just love each other to death. They're serving each other. They don't have to be coaxed into doing it. It's just part of, it flows because of what? Because of their genuine love and their genuine respect and their love for each other. Then I'm going to be able to build those kind of wise friendships when I can say, please forgive me, and to be forgiving toward the other person. If you cannot say, I was wrong, I really blew it, I was very insensitive, I wasn't looking out for you, I didn't think about you, I was only thinking about myself, I need to ask you, would you please forgive me? If you can't say that, you cannot build friendship. You've got to be willing to say, please forgive me. And then, you're going to build lasting friendship, you've got to be willing to be forgiving no matter what. When somebody says, I can forgive you, but it's over. It just got canceled. The word forgiven doesn't mean it's meaningless at that point. Listen, how can I withhold forgiveness from anyone when he has forgiven me all of my life? I was saved at 12, and every single thing I've ever done that was not right in the eyes of God is forgiven, washed away in the blood of Jesus. How can I hold vengeance and retaliation? I may not like what some people do, but you know what? I have no right to refuse forgiveness. You're going to build good friendships, lasting friendships. You got to be forgiving. We build wise friendships when we can accept criticism and praise gladly. Now, I know that runs against your grain, and you say, what's this gladly business? Well, how can you accept criticism and praise gladly? Let me ask you a question. Do you have a right to accept praise if you can't accept criticism? I don't think so. In other words, if I love your praise, I must be willing to gladly accept your criticism. Watch this now. If I'm persuaded you really love me, I'm going to be able to accept your criticism because I know, you know what? You're looking out for my best interest. You see something about me I don't see. You love me enough to confront me. You love me enough to tell me I was wrong. You love me enough to tell me you need to look at that and reexamine that. If you can't have that kind of relationship with somebody, you can't have a real marriage. You can't have a real relationship. You can't have a genuine, fulfilling, contenting, joyful, exciting, listen, happy relationship with anybody. Because praise and criticism is part of life. How do you handle that? That is, how do we wisely handle those things? I'm simply saying, if you're going to build a relationship, if you're going to build a friendship with somebody, you must be willing to accept praise and criticism. Listen, gladly. I will only accept it gladly when I believe it's being done in love and when I believe the other person really has my best interest at heart. If that's not there, it won't be very gladly. Then I will build wise relationships when I'm committed to the spiritual growth of the other person. When I'm committed to the spiritual growth of the other person, I can build a wonderful relationship. When I want to encourage them in the Word of God, when I want to encourage them to pray, and I'm willing to pray with them, and I'm willing to help them understand the Word of God, the ways of God, when I can carry on a conversation with somebody about the Lord Jesus Christ and feel absolutely free to express what I believe God is saying at this point, when I can say to a person, let me tell you what I believe the Lord has said to me about thus and so, and what I'd like for us to do is to pray together about this and see if you get the same confirmation about this that I do. When I think about helping someone else grow up in their spiritual life, you just think about what a wonderful opportunity we have. That to establish those kind of friendships, that we're helping the other person grow up and mature in their spiritual life. Listen, two genuine friends, that's what they do. When they're genuine friends, godly friends, what do? They want to see each other grow up because as one person grows, what do? They pull the other person in. When they get there, they pull the other person. So what happens is this. As each one matures in their life in different areas, it motivates and strengthens and encourages and inspires us to grow equally in that area. Because in every two people, one is going to be stronger in one way than the other. And what happens is God just does something absolutely fantastic in their lives. What a beautiful way to establish a lasting friendship when you're challenged and motivated to help grow the other person up in their spiritual life. Likewise, when we really and truly want to develop lasting, true, genuine friendships, we will do that when the principles of Scripture govern our relationship. When the principles of Scripture govern our relationship. Now, that would eliminate a lot of things in people's lives. If they said, you know what? I certainly want to be your friend, and I would be interested in building a friendship relationship with you. And let's just decide in the very beginning that the principles of the Word of God will govern our relationship. It'll govern what we say to each other. It'll govern how we react to each other. It will govern our conduct and our behavior in public and in private. It will govern every aspect of our life because we want a godly relationship. And when you choose to build a relationship governed by the principles of the Word of God, you're going to build a fantastic relationship, a loving, loyal, devoted, immeasurable, incomparable, indescribable relationship that will bring you the greatest sense of contentment and joy and peace and happiness in your life, no matter what.
1: 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It's just ahead.
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1: 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Do you have a best friend? The most important friendship you could ever have could begin today. Here's A Moment with Charles Stanley.
0: Now, I want to talk about one particular friendship. I want to talk about the most important friendship that you and I have, and that is our friendship with Jesus Christ. He said to His disciples in John chapter 15, that 15th verse, He says, "You're my friends." Not only were they His friends, you know what? Every single one of us, the Lord Jesus Christ desires to develop a friendship with us. It is possible to have an intimate, loving, satisfying, contenting, eternal relationship with the Son of God. And remember this, this relationship is built on His unconditional love for us, on His continuing forgiveness of us, on His eternal plan for us. So that when you develop a friendship with Jesus, it's eternal. It is forever, and no matter what happens, that friendship will never be broken. And I want to ask you, if you've never trusted Him as your Savior, no matter how many other friends you have, there will always be a gap in your heart, always be an empty space there, because there's a space created there in your life for Jesus, the best friend you'll ever have. And He's yours for the asking. If you ask Him, "Lord Jesus, forgive me of my sins. I do believe that Your death on the cross paid my sin debt in full, and I'm asking You to forgive me and trusting You to become my Savior, and surely I want You to be my friend." You know how long it'll take Him to do that? Just about like that. He's ready to build a relationship with you that'll satisfy you forever and ever and ever.
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9: It's not the cross that's the important thing. It's the one who died on the cross. 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And to remind us that we were not redeemed with corruptible things as silver and gold from our vain conversation received by tradition from your fathers, but with the precious blood of as a lamb without spot and blemish, we have been redeemed by the precious blood of Christ.
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0: It is not primarily your love that holds your marriage together. It is your marriage that holds your love together. Don't get the idea that your home is held together by love. Your home is held together by a commitment. It is your commitment that sustains your marriage and sustains your love, not vice versa.
1: Welcome to Love Worth Finding, featuring the profound messages and practical biblical teaching of Adrian Rogers. We live in a tragic and dangerous day of disposable and discardable marriages. The enemy strives to break up homes to create a vicious cycle of broken people. But marriage is the highest of all earthly relationships. The purpose of marriage is for a man and a woman to come together as one flesh, sharing in the closest bond and communion possible permanently. If you have your Bible, turn to Genesis chapter 2. We'll begin in verse 21 as Adrian Rogers shares instructions to maintain a super glue marriage.
0: Now, I am not here to make divorced people feel worse. If you've been divorced, thank God for the grace of God that cleanses. But I am here to lay out a warning to those who are not yet married and to help those who are married to have what I want to call today a super glue marriage. I want to show you today how to make up and not to break up. Because, dear friend, if you do break up, I can tell you with all of the emphasis, function, and emotion of my soul, there's going to be heartache, there's going to be difficulty. There are no whole eggs in a broken nest. Now, thank God, God has given us a book that tells us how to stay married and to be what God wants us to be. I'm reading here in Genesis chapter 2 and verse 21. And the Lord God caused a deep sleep to fall upon Adam, and he slept, and he took, that is, God took one of his ribs and closed up the flesh instead thereof. And the rib which the Lord God had taken from man made he a woman and brought her unto the man. And Adam said, This is now bone of my bones and flesh of my flesh. She shall be called woman, for she was taken out of man. Therefore shall a man leave his father and his mother, and shall cleave unto his wife, and they shall be one flesh. And they were both naked, the man and his wife, and were not ashamed. Now what happens is this, dear friend, that the enemy, the devil, comes in and breaks up homes. And what happens is that people who come from broken homes have broken lives. And people with broken lives tend to build broken homes, which tend to produce broken lives, which tend to produce broken homes. And there's a vicious cycle. Psychologists tell us that girls tend to marry men like their fathers. Now you can see why mothers cry at weddings. Now, somehow, we've got to get in and break that cycle. You can't do anything about your ancestors, but folks, you can do something about your descendants. Let me tell you a verse that's been a life verse for me. You might want to make it a life verse for you. I claim this verse. Psalm 112, verses 1 and 2. Praise ye the Lord. Blessed is the man that feareth the Lord, that delighteth greatly in his commandments. I want to be that man. Blessed is the man that feareth the Lord, that delighteth greatly in his commandments. His seed, his children, his grandchildren shall be mighty upon earth. The generation of the upright shall be blessed. Isn't that a wonderful promise? While we cannot deal, dear friend, with our ancestors, we can deal with our dependents. Now look, if you will, in verse 24 of the scripture. Therefore shall a man leave his father and his mother, underscore the word leave, and shall cleave unto his wife, underscore the word cleave, and they shall be or become one flesh, underscore the word be or become. Three action words, three verbs, leave, cleave, and become. And there God gives us, in a nutshell, what marriage is all about.

You see, when God says that a man shall leave his father and mother, that speaks of the priority of marriage. Marriage is the highest of all earthly human relationships. When God says that a man shall cleave to his wife, that speaks of the permanence of marriage. Actually, the word here, cleave, means to weld or to glue. That's the reason I'm talking to you about a super glue marriage. All right, that's the permanence of marriage. And then they shall become one flesh. That's the purpose of marriage. That a man and a woman come together and become in that closest bond and communion, one flesh. Now, I want us to look at simply the cleaving, the welding, the bonding. How do we stay together? Because, my dear friend, it is not easy. There must be such a total commitment to marriage if you want your marriage to last. Now, thank God for love. It takes love to build a home. If you don't have love, don't get married. But you listen to your pastor this morning. It is not primarily your love that holds your marriage together. It is your marriage that holds your love together. It is your commitment that sustains your marriage and sustains your love, not vice versa. Now, you see, the Bible says that a husband is to love his wife as Christ loved the church. I want to ask you a question. Is Jesus Christ committed to the church? Or when I fail, does Jesus say, well, so long, Adrian. I want a divorce from you, Adrian. I no longer want to be your Lord, your Savior. I'm finished with you. No. My Lord stays with me, and He has said, I will never leave you nor forsake you. Praise God for that. Do you want me to tell you what a perfect husband is? A perfect husband is a man who does not demand a perfect wife. You want me to tell you what a perfect wife is? Vice versa. One who does not demand a perfect husband. There needs to be, listen, total commitment, a lifetime commitment. For this reason shall a man leave his father and his mother and cleave unto his wife, be glued to her, welded together to her. Not only must there be a lasting commitment, but number two, there must be loving communication. Now, most marriages get in difficulty because the husband and the wife don't learn how to communicate. Again, let's go back to the analogy of Christ and the church. Does Jesus Christ communicate with the church? Yes, He does. He's given us His Word. He speaks to us. He has sent His Spirit into our hearts. He whispers to our being that we belong to Him. We have the most intimate relationship with the Lord Jesus Christ, who said, I don't call you servants anymore, I call you friends. The servant knoweth not what his master doeth. That is, Jesus said, I have given my Spirit to you to share my heart, to share my life with you. Most husbands and most wives fail in their marriage because they've not learned to communicate. Look, if you will, at the last verse here of our text. And they were both naked, the man and his wife, and were not ashamed. Now, truly, that deals with the physical part of marriage. There was no shame there in the physical sense. But you have to see, dear friend, that what he's saying there is, there was no mental barrier there. There was absolute oneness. They were absolutely one flesh, uninhibited. There needs to be that intimacy. There needs to be that communication. Now watch. Number one, there needs to be a lifetime commitment. Number two, there needs to be a loving communication. Number three, there needs to be a loyal confrontation. A loyal confrontation. If you think that being in a home is just smiling and making out like everything is fine, there are no problems, you're wrong. Does our Lord have problems with His church, His bride? Certainly He does. Does He confront His church? Indeed He does. As many as I love, He says, I rebuke and chasten. But notice He confronts us in love. As many as I love, I rebuke and chasten. There are going to be some conflicts in your marriage. I try to analyze in my marriage counseling and from study I have done, where are the major conflicts in marriage?
Let me just give you some conflicts that are going to need a loyal confrontation. Number one, selfishness. Did you know that most of the marriage problems that I deal with, at their root is nothing but selfishness? Selfishness is one of the major problems. It comes across in so many ways. I'll tell you another area is financial, money problems. Or you say, that's right, not enough money will ruin a marriage. No, I'm not talking about not enough money. I'm talking about the mishandling of money. Poverty doesn't break up a home. Many times it brings you together. The problem in marriages is not so much a lack of money as it is a mismanagement of money, for the Bible says that godliness with contentment is great gain. Contentment. That's what people need. Godliness with contentment. I believe that charge accounts are the devil's plan to ruin marriages. And most people need a little plastic surgery. Take those cards and just cut them up. And learn that you can do without anything except one another. All right, let me tell you another problem. Of course, this is sexual. All of the things, the bitter fruit of the sexual revolution, we're reaping it. And indeed, that's one of the causes for divorce. Sex is a gift of God. It is a form of communication. The Bible says when husband and wife would have sexual relations, that thus and such a person knew his wife. The sexual union of a husband and wife is a form of communication. He knew her. It's a way of saying, I love you, that cannot be put into words. And when all of that is fine, it seems like it's not such a big deal. But when it's out of whack, when it's skewed somehow, it takes on immense proportions. How we need to learn what the Bible says about this matter, and we'll talk more about that in our series. Another problem, believe it or not, and it's a real problem, is just the problem of nagging. Just nagging. Fault finding over trivial things. You didn't put the top back on the toothpaste. You squeezed it in the middle. Or you hung your stockings again on the shower rail. Or you never pick up your clothes. Did you know the word nag and the word gnaw are related? You ever had anybody gnawing you? Now, t'ain't funny. Here's what the Bible says. You can tell old Solomon knew what he's talking about. Proverbs 21, verse 19, it is better to dwell in the wilderness than with a contentious and an angry woman. Proverbs 27, verse 15, a continual dropping in a very rainy day and a contentious woman are alike. Drip, drip, drip. But it's not only the women who nag. Men nag. You need to confess it, not as a weakness, but as a sin, and break the habit. In-laws, they're another part of the problem. And 9 out of 10 complaints about in-laws are women complaining about the mother-in-law. Why is this? Often it is the case of two women in love with the same man. The mother can't give her boy up, and so she begins to find fault with the daughter-in-law, and vice versa. In-laws need to be wise. Let me just give you some rules for being good in-laws. They're just so simple. If you want to be a good in-law, you just simply say, hands off, prayers on, mouths closed, and hearts open. God will help you to be good in-laws. And then, of course, there's substance abuse, drugs, alcohol, or other forms of vice like gambling, all of these things. Now, folks, you will face one or more of these things in your marriage. And they're going to call for a loving confrontation, a loyal confrontation. Our Lord says, as many as I love, I rebuke and chasten. So let me give you some rules for having a good fight, okay? Let me tell you how to confront. And all of these things I can back up with Scripture. I mean, you're going to have to confront your mate. You are. Now, I want to give you 5 principles here, very quickly. I just want to name them all. And if you'll do this, you'll learn how to make up and not break up. And you'll learn, really, to have that super glue marriage. And you'll not be able to do these unless you have the first two already, which is that lifetime commitment and that loving communion or communication. Then you can have that loyal confrontation.

First of all, isolate the problem. Pinpoint the problem. Know what it is that you're truly arguing about. Because many times we're hurting in one place and we're grunting in another. For example, your wife, she may be scolding you and fussing at you, but maybe she's tired. Maybe she's sick. Maybe she's afraid. Maybe you hurt her feelings over here, something else that you said or didn't say, and you have no idea that you did it. And so what you're really arguing about is not the point at all. Or maybe you come home and you find yourself in an argument with your wife, and you're not really mad at her. You're mad at what happened to you on the freeway coming home, or what your boss said to you. Zig Ziglar, who is a great communicator, tells a story about a Mr. Sparks who was going to the health club one day, and he was a business executive, and he was stopped for speeding. Made him so angry, when he got back to the office, he chewed out the sales manager because the sales were down. He wasn't mad at the sales manager, he was mad at the highway patrolman. Got all over the sales manager. The sales manager took it, couldn't say anything back, but he talked to his secretary, said, "Where are those 5 letters I gave you? How come they're not in yet? Get those letters out." Secretary began to burn, do a slow burn. She went over to the switchboard operator and said, "Oh, you sit there every day and just answer the telephone. You don't do anything else. Why don't you help me? Why don't you do something to help me get these letters out?" Chewed out the switchboard operator. Switchboard operator went home that day, and her 12-year-old son was sitting there watching television, had a little nick in his blue jeans. She said, "Look, you've torn your pants. You go upstairs, no more television for you and no more dinner for you." About that time, the cat crossed this little boy's path. That was a mistake for that cat to come past right then. And he kicks the cat. Now, Zig asked this question. Wouldn't it have been a lot simpler if Mr. Sparks, the business executive, had gone over to the switchboard operator's house and kicked the cat himself? And not disturbed so many people in the way. So many times, we're hurting in one place and grunting in another. Happy is the couple that can say, "What is the problem? What is the problem?" Pinpoint the problem. Pinpoint the problem. Number two, dear friend, learn to attack the problem and not one another. Oh, if we could only do this. Most arguments are ego against ego, right? Trying to prove we're right rather than attacking the problem. I've said it before, I'll say it again. There are no problems too big to solve, just people too small to solve them. If we would learn that the mate may have done something wrong and that is the problem, but the mate is not the problem, it's what the mate did. You say, "I can't slice it that thin." Oh, yes, you can. Listen, if you have a child, for example, and you need to confront your child, your child comes in with bad grades or stayed out too late, don't say to that child, "You're no good, you're a bad child, you have no respect, that you have no integrity." Don't talk to that child that way. You've attacked him. Don't do that. Attack the problem. Hey, son, grades are important. And here's why. Here's what you did that's wrong, and here's how we're going to fix it. But you see, dear friend, so many times it's ego against ego. And our rotten pride wants to be right. I'll tell you a third thing that we need to do if we're going to have a successful argument. We need to deal with one problem at a time and deal with problems as they come up. Now, the Bible says, "Don't let the sun go down upon your wrath." Many of us collect trading stamps. You know, you go to the store and they give you these stamps, you put them in a little book, and then one day you go down and redeem them for some lawn furniture. Wait a few months. What you do, you just put them in the book. Now, that's the way a lot of marriages do. Your husband hurts you, put it in the book. Says something else, late for dinner, you put it in the book. Forgot your anniversary, put it in the book. You don't deal with those things as they come up. And then one of these days, there's an explosion. She comes in to cash all her stamps. I mean, all at one time, or he comes in. And you wonder why, where did all of this happen? How did all of this happen? You have failed to do what the Bible says to do, and that is to deal with these things as they come up, when they're small, when they can be

0: dealt with one trading stamp is not so big. It can be dealt with. Don't let the sun go down upon your wrath. Stick to the subject. Know what it is. Don't attack one another. Attack the problem. Deal with these things as they come up. Next of all, learn to negotiate. Don't get in a win-lose situation. Rather than having a war where both husband and wife lose, have a negotiation where both husband and wife win. Let both save face. Give in. Adjust. Compromise. Be gentle. Jesus does that. Jesus said, I have many things to tell you, not able to bear them. He knows what we're able to do. Learn not just to force your point all the way down to the bitter end. And then last of all, know how important this is. Pray, pray, pray, pray, and pray some more. It's amazing how prayer will help you through these things. And friend, if you'll do these things, and they're so simple, but so real, your marriage can be a marriage that will stay together as you have that commitment, that communion, that confrontation, all sheltered over with His great love. Would you pray for your home right now? Say, Lord, help our home to be all that You'd have it to be. Father, give us better homes. Make good homes better. Heal broken homes and broken hearts. In Jesus' holy name, amen.
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1: For Abraham Lincoln, it was 87. But for us, it is 250 years ago. Hi, this is Randy Melchert. 250 years ago, the Declaration of Independence was developed, drafted, and debated in the old State House in Philadelphia, Pennsylvania, now known as Independence Hall. Across the street is the Liberty Bell, and along the way, we can find the Betsy Ross House, Carpenter's Hall, the Old Burial Ground, the Ben Franklin Museum, the Revolutionary War Museum, and the Philadelphia Society of the Bible. We'll also get a photo at the famous Rocky Steps, try a Philly steak and cheese. We'll even head over to Lancaster and enjoy one of the smorgasbords, as well as Sight and Sound in Lancaster that'll be performing Joshua. Learn more about this upcoming trip at 844-807-0254 or vcy.org.
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3: 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They freed almost 500 slaves. At a U.S. Coast Guard commencement, President Reagan stated, "It's our prayer to serve America in peace. It's our commitment to defend her in war."
2: This has been an American Minute with Bill Federer. 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
2: And we thank you for joining us today on a program that we believe you'll find the topic to be very relevant to what we're going on in our society today. You see, one of the characteristics of our culture is that of violence. All over the country, and for that matter, all around the world, many have been impacted by mass shootings, knifings, physical assault, and sexual assault. Carjackings, road rage, perpetrators driving into crowds of people, teen takeovers, and yes, domestic violence. And amid such times, it behooves us to be alert. Now, I'm not talking about being fearful as we go out the door each and every day, but it begs the question, are there precautions I can take to stay safe or to induce a climate of safety? So many of these things happen randomly, but how should I respond in such times? Now, we haven't covered this topic in quite some time here on the program, but covered it before, perhaps in a different vein, but we're going to delve into it today with Dr. Richard Schmidt, who is pastor of Union Grove Baptist Church, founder of Prophecy Focused Ministries. We've interviewed him multiple times, talking about Bible prophecy, his radio program Prophecy Unfolding, television Prophecy Focus, that's available on vcy.tv. He's authored several books, which we have talked about, but today we're going to focus on another characteristic of his background. He spent some 32 years in law enforcement, including that of acting sheriff of Milwaukee County until his retirement. And Dr. Schmidt, good to have you with us in studio today.
3: Well, thanks so much for having me.
2: So as a foundation for our getting started today, I just want to underscore the fact, ladies and gentlemen, that our defense is of God. Psalm 94:22 says, "But the Lord is my defense, and my God is the rock of my refuge." Proverbs 18:10, "The name of the Lord is a strong tower. The righteous runneth into it and is safe." Psalm 20, verse 7, "Some trust in horses and some in chariots, but will remember the name of the Lord our God." So amidst our discussion today on precautions and security measures, we have to recognize that our ultimate trust is not in these measures, but our trust is in the Lord. And at the same time, the Lord has given us thinking minds and discretion and wisdom that we need to employ. Pastor, would you agree with that?
3: Well, I do. And I appreciate that you're opening this segment with looking at what God can do, his protection and so forth. The one thing that God, though, did do back in Genesis chapter 9, verse 6, he made it very clear at that point that there would be human government that would be involved in protecting God's people. So yes, the Lord promised to watch over us, but he also made it very clear that in this world there are unfortunately many, many people that have a criminal mindset, they're sociopaths, and they cause a great deal of problems in our society. So when God had put human government in place, it was basically for one purpose, and that was to hold criminals accountable for bad behavior, Genesis 9:6. So we're going to see that, unfortunately, God allows a lot of things to take place on this earth, despite the fact that he is watching over us. Sometimes we need to be a little bit more cautious and not tempt the Lord, so to speak, by our behavior and putting ourselves in bad circumstances. Mm-hmm. So that's what we'll be looking at.
2: And by tempt the Lord, you're referring to really testing the Lord, correct?
3: That's a much better way to put it, yes. Mm-hmm. It's like, well, I'm going to walk into the worst neighborhood. I'm going to walk into a gang-infested area and trust the Lord to take care of me. Mm-hmm. Well, maybe if you're there trying to win folks to Christ, the Lord will give you some grace and watch over you. But on the other hand, if we just try to do things just because it's like, okay, Lord, I'm on my own, you watch over me, mm-hmm. and put yourself in a horrible circumstance, there may be bad results.
2: We saw, I mean, on that very issue, the D.C. Gospel Outreach, which we have talked about here on this program, witnessing during this year of 2026 in our nation's capital, and they said some neighborhoods are unsafe, so we're sending mailings, packets into these homes instead of going door to door. And so it's

0: having that wisdom, that discretion as we go about this. And I'd like to first discuss situations that have been unfolding in different locations, and then we'll focus in on some areas of taking initiatives to provide for the safety. And first of all, Pastor, I know you've been researching a whole lot of material, and what is shocking to see is the amount of gun violence and the number of mass shootings that have occurred all over the United States. And if you could describe for us what's taking place, and also if you would define for us what exactly a mass shooting is. Give us a glimpse of what is happening around the country with gun violence and mass shootings.
1: Well, there's a research group called the Gun Violence Archive, and they do an absolutely astounding job. They've been doing it for decades, at least a couple of decades, regarding the problem of gun violence, and they keep very, very, very specific statistics on this. So I'm going to just, and this is amazing, what we're going to give is just what has happened since January 1st of this year. When we look at the amount of homicides and the murders that have taken place in the United States just since January of 2026, there are 7,618 homicides, murders that have taken place.
0: Mm-hmm.
1: Now that's unbelievable that so many people in our world, in our United States, have been killed through this gun violence issue. And the total number of injuries that are a result of that are 14,245. Then you talked about the issue of mass shootings. Folks, catch this number. In America, the place we live where we believe we are free from horrific violence, which is true for the most part, but despite that, up till yesterday, there have been 278 mass shootings. A mass shooting based on the Gun Violence Archive 2026 report is based on four or more people having been injured or killed in a gun violent issue. Folks, that, can you imagine that? Well, it happens, unfortunately, right here in Milwaukee where we're broadcasting from. This is an unfortunate common occurrence. Right here in the Milwaukeeland area, we usually have 120 plus homicides per year. Right here in Milwaukee, and the same type of statistics exist all over the urban areas across our country. Mass murders where over four people have been killed are 13 already in the United States. Here's a statistics that absolutely should break our heart. The number of children between 0 and 11 years old that have been killed, 132 children have been killed through gun violence this year. Injured by gun violence, 238 children. How about teenagers? Now, hold on to your seatbelts, folks, when you hear this number. We talked about 132 children up to the age 11 being killed. The number of teenagers, 12 to 17, that have been killed this year is 518. Wow. That have lost their lives due to gun violence. And unfortunately, right here in Milwaukee, we've seen a number of them. Injured by gun violence for teenagers, 1,561 injuries due to gun violence. Folks, this is the reason that I wanted to do this program, and the reason why VCY America has been so kind to do this is my heart is literally broke over what's taking place in our country, the gun violence, the lack of care from our law enforcement as well as from parents, and we need to seriously look at this and what can we do to change these horrible statistics.
0: And it's not only gun violence, but gun shootings and so forth, but it's also the rise of knifings taking place. And I just saw in Statistica Research Department found 2024 there were in excess of 127 knifings or cutting instruments that were used in assaults across the United States as well.
1: Yeah, it's, I mean, you talk about brutality, and personally, and I don't want to be injured by a gun or a knife, but I'd rather be shot than have somebody stab me. I mean, that's a catastrophic injury. It hurts. It causes untold amount of damage to a body. But you think about this, the violence, the meanness, the, if you will, the ungodly attitudes that exist across our country, and of course, most of these are from individuals that don't know Christ as Savior, but it's just permeating our society. If we go all the way back to Genesis, the first two chapters, God created everything perfect. In Genesis chapter 3,

0: God, the one of the main reasons why the flood, the universal flood came, was God was sick and tired of the violence on this earth, and he took all but 8 lives when the universal flood came. So this is where we're getting right back to, prophetically speaking, the days of Noah.
1: So let's talk about one other aspect, too, and this is something that's been on the increase. We saw it happen at the Waukesha Christmas Parade. All over this world, in the United States, we're seeing many, many vehicle ramming attacks, ramming into crowds as well.
0: It's unbelievable, and when you and I started doing the research for this particular section, I mean, it is amazing how many times now these cars are being used by individuals to wreak havoc. The numbers are staggering. When you and I, Beck, and those listening that have watched the terrorist issues that rose up maybe 5 to 10 years ago, specifically in that neighborhood, and we were watching what was happening in Israel, we watched the 9/11 issues that took place, usually the terrorist, if you will, ramifications of a suicide bomb or blowing up a bus or whatever, the numbers usually were not that big. So they came up with a, if you will, a much safer way for terrorists and those that have horrible ideas to hurt a mass amount of people is now through these car rammings. So instead of people walking in with a gun or a vest, a suicide vest on, they're like, hey, it makes a lot more sense for us to get in a car, drive as fast as we can, go into a crowded area and kill as many people and injure as many people as possible. We just look at an incident that just happened in April 2026 in Louisiana Festival. Here's an individual that decides to, on purpose, run into this group, killing or wounding 15 people and a massive amount of people that were injured. We look at what just happened not that long ago in New Orleans, killing 14 people because they drove their truck through a crowd. We look at, if we want to look in California, just on February 25th, 2026, an individual, and I wish I wouldn't have seen it. There was a video on this news piece, and it's like they literally showed the whole incident where this individual was mad at a bar. He gets in his car. He drives into the crowd of people that were standing around the bar, and it was just horrific to watch. Killed 4 people. We look in around the world, these things are happening. Mexico, California, Mexico, and so forth, and Berlin. That was one I was trying to think of, where a horrible incident took place. So these car rammings, which is we're going to talk about how to avoid them, quite frankly, as we get into our broadcast. But it really, these things are being used. We are in a very, very dangerous society where cars are literally being used as weapons. And it is a lot of incidents taking place.
1: 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We have enumerated in part some of the violence that is taking place across society today. After the break, we're going to be taking a look as to safety measures. How can you stay safe in times like these? What are certain precautions that you can take in order to reduce your footprint of being a victim of this violence? So we'll get into those matters here and also have some extended time on the phones with you later in the broadcast as well. So stay with us. 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

0: Back to Genesis with Dr. John Morris, scientist with the Institute for Creation Research. Dr. Morris, where do secular scientists say the universe came from?
1: You know, Chris, it sometimes tickles me when evolutionary scientists mock creation thinking for claiming that creation was ex nihilo or out of nothing. But then they turn around and talk about the Big Bang, when a single speck of matter exploded to form all the stars and galaxies and planets and people. But, you might ask, where did that speck come from? Some scientists now say it appeared out of nothing as a quantum fluctuation in a vacuum. In other words, matter appeared from nothing, and then it exploded. Which would you rather believe, evolution ex nihilo or creation ex nihilo? At least in creation, we have a God that is powerful enough to accomplish the job.

0: And that's the Back to Genesis perspective.
1: Thank you, Dr. John. 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
2: Dr. Richard Schmidt is with us here today on Crosstalk, and friends, today we're having him put on his law enforcement hat from 32 years of service, and again, thank you, Pastor, for that service to the community and to the county as a large at large as well. But we're talking about staying safe in a violent culture. And with that in mind, we can talk a long time about how violent things are in our society today. But I'd like to spend some considerable time on safety measures and precautions. And I know many times it is females that are targeted as they're out and about for a walk or biking or in a parking lot or whatever it may be. So let's talk about some of the aspects of female safety and some of the thoughts that you would have for women who are listening today.
3: Well, my heart goes out to the ladies that are trying to keep in shape and be athletic and so forth. I'm going to go back several years ago, right at the end before I left the sheriff's office. There had been some incidents in the Milwaukee parks regarding ladies that were running or walking that were being attacked. And I called a community meeting, and specifically where there appeared to be a few of the perpetrators that were doing this. To my actual surprise, to some degree, there were quite a few ladies that were there because they were concerned. That wasn't the surprise. I began to make the statements, and I'm still holding true to these statements multiple years later, that for a lady to go out on her own and to run or to walk was really not in their best interest. Several ladies stood up and called me on that statement and said, listen, we have the right to go out and to run alone. We have the right to go out and walk alone. And I said, you know, ladies, I 100% agree with you. You absolutely do have that right. But unfortunately, there are perverts, there are criminals, there are rapists, there are individuals that are all over this unfortunate city that will be more than happy to take advantage of you. Yes, we have a limited number of police and sheriff's office employees, and they are not everywhere at every time. And every time, ladies, and I'm saying this in the present tense now, every time you go out by yourself, you are literally putting yourself in danger. If you watch programs like 2020 and others, constantly they're coming up with ladies that have been attacked, whether it's in rural or urban areas, and they're accosted. Many of them are taken, kidnapped, and we won't go into what happens, but the folks listening, you know exactly what happens. They're murdered, they're sexually assaulted, and so forth, and it's just a horrific thing.
2: Let me just ask you on this, because we do live in a large metro area here in Milwaukee and many others listening right now in Phoenix and Dallas-Fort Worth, New York City, many cities in New Jersey and so forth that are large metro areas, but there are many others who live in rural areas, and they say, you know, everything's safe here. Those things just don't happen here.
3: Unfortunately, there's no such thing as it doesn't happen here. And every time that, and it should, it breaks our hearts. And many people have watched programs where just a young teenage girl or maybe a mom is out running or they're riding their bike and they're alone in these what otherwise are almost zero crime areas. Mm-hmm. But there's some individual who has a nefarious mind, criminal intent, and the next thing you know, that person is missing. And then there's a search for the body, and unfortunately, so many times the body is found, and of course, you know the results. So the issue is, how do you stay safe in a violent world? Well, unfortunately, and this, by the way, this just doesn't go for females. There's men that will go out by themselves, or young men, or teenage boys, and they're a target, and it's unfortunate. You say, well, it shouldn't be that way. I agree it shouldn't be that way. But unfortunately, the Bible tells us that we've all sinned and come short of the glory of God. And individuals, for the most part, that don't know Christ, they may fall into this criminal behavior, and the next thing you know, someone's dead or severely injured.
2: So what precautions do you advise?
3: Well, here's the thing. I advise ladies, young ladies, no matter what your age is, do not go out alone. It is just putting yourself

0: yourself in jeopardy, that is the safest thing to do. At least have a partner. If you're going to go running or you're going to go walking, at a minimum, have another lady with you, if possible, you know, two or three people. The more you have, the better percentage you have of being fine. Now, I'm going to go to a little illustration real quick that actually happened to me, and it was actually many, many years ago when I was at the Moody Bible Institute in Chicago, and I had a group of about four or five individuals with me. They were all females, and we were going down into the subway to go to a place where we were going to serve the Lord. While we were down there, two individuals came up and put a gun in my face and said, "Give us your money." And I mean, there are five people there, but still, we were held up. I actually, and this is a little funny but serious at the same time, I looked at the guys with the guns and I started laughing. And I said, "Do you know who we are?" I said, we're Bible students at Moody. We don't have any money." And I said, "I'd love to give you some, but I can't." And then, of course, they were disgusted and walked away. But that's not the norm. You know, the Lord protected us. We go right back to what you started the broadcast with. God was watching over us because we were doing ministry. But that's not always the case. You're going to potentially face these things. Be in groups. Have your, what is really a positive today is most people have their cell phone. Most of the individuals that are out running and walking, they're probably listening to music from their cell phone. Keep your fingers on the dial. If something looks weird, something is not going well, hit 911 and you get somebody there as quickly as possible. That's the basic things.
1: Mm-hmm. And as far as traveling in one's vehicle by themselves, any thoughts there?
0: Well, here again, there are, and I hate that people have to think this way, but unfortunately we do. There are people out there that are cruising the streets, they're looking for a target, and sometimes it's going to be the person that says, "It will never happen to me," and all of a sudden somebody pulls up to you or they bump into your bumper and they try and get you out of the car, and the next thing you know, you got a problem. I always advise, especially for females that are alone, unless you see a female getting out of the car and nobody else is in it, first thing you do, hit 911, get a police officer there, keep your doors locked, don't talk to anyone, wait till the police arrive, because you don't know if you're being set up at that time.
1: Mm-hmm.
0: So it's always be safe. People don't like dialing 911, I get that, but most people dial 911 for a lot of things that they shouldn't be. If you're in a situation where there's potential danger, where you're in a car accident, where you're walking down the road, you dial 911 and you dial it proudly.
1: So, again, what you mentioned, this is not exclusively for females, but safety issues need precautions for men as well.
0: Indeed. And I think about young boys when you think about the LGBTQI plus community, the openness of gayness, the openness of the statistics. If you want to go to some staggering statistics about male predators on young boys, it is horrible. And it's increasing because of the normalcy of that now in our culture.
1: Mm-hmm.
0: It shouldn't be normal, but it is. So, and again, you may be, I'm a big guy. I'm 6'5". I'm a big guy. If people know me, it's like, I don't walk down the street by myself without thinking about my environment.
1: Yeah.
0: Where can I get some safety? Where can I get some cover? How can I protect myself if indeed I happen to be alone and you just happen to come across three or four guys that decide it's time you're the target? So try not to be alone regardless of how big and tough you are, because against a gun and a knife and multiple attackers, it's just not a good scenario.
1: Let's hit another issue, and we know that road rage is a significant public safety concern. I saw an interesting column in Consumer Affairs just a couple hours ago, and they report, according to recent research from the AAA Foundation for Traffic Safety, a staggering 96% of drivers reported engaging in aggressive driving or road rage behavior within the past year. Road rage is a very real thing.
0: It is. And I want to beef up that statistics. I don't know how many times a month that people get upset. You watch them. They're jerking in and out of traffic. They want to be the first one to wherever they're going. And here's the issue. You do not know who's got a gun in their car. You don't know that if you aren't doing what they want you to do or they're speeding

0: up on you. I will tell you, here's one thing I do. If somebody is on my bumper, unless it's the expressway, if they're on my bumper on a city street, I drive a lot of country roads because of where our church is, I pull over to the side, I let them pass me. You're like, well, that ticks me off. I don't want to have to put up, well, don't put up with it. Let them go. If that person happens to be the one in 100 that's got a gun in the car and they decide you have caused them to be late or whatever their purpose is, they have no problem shooting people today. It was one of the things as sheriff I dealt with constantly on the expressway. People get ticked off, they pull out a gun, they start shooting at people. Don't push your luck.
1: Let's also talk about safety precautions for large gatherings. What are some important things to remember when in a large gathering, whether it be indoor or outdoor?
0: Well, specifically outdoors, which when we were talking about these car rammings, this is a very, very common event, not just here locally, but actually across the world right now. This is a huge issue. All right. Here's the thing I always recommend. Do not put yourself in a position whereby you can get run over. You say, well, there's 1,000 people in the street with me. I never, ever will walk in the open. It's always, how quickly can I, if this incident happens, how quickly can I get behind a door? How quickly can I duck under someplace where you can avoid being hit by a car? Now you say, well, there's 1,000 people there. If we all did the same thing, we'd all be up against a wall. Well, the issue is there's a handful of people that will actually follow what I'm suggesting, and you're probably the one that'll be that your life will be saved. So do not walk in the middle of the streets. If you hear something, you've got to respond. All of a sudden you hear people yelling, screaming. I mean, you need to react and react quickly. Get to the side, get out of the lane of traffic. If, and this is another thing, now a lot of barriers are being used to protect large cars. So individuals, what do? They drive around the barriers. They're going onto the sidewalks. So again, is there a perfect scenario where you're always going to be 100% protected? The answer is no. So the other issue is, if you're going to go to a large crowd, specifically something that may have a little bit of a nexus for a specific ethnic group or a specific purpose, if you don't feel safe, don't go. That's another simple answer.
1: So really, I'm hearing two words come up from you: situational awareness.
0: Absolutely. Be aware of your surroundings. When I was being trained as a young deputy many, many years ago, decades ago now, always that was the key thing. Be aware of your surroundings.
1: Friends, you're listening to Crosstalk on VCY America, and Pastor Richard Schmidt with us today. But again, today he's donning his law enforcement cap of some 32 years of experience, because increasingly we are learning of mass shootings taking place, the physical assaults, sexual assaults that are taking place, and knifings that are going on, the car rammings that are taking place, and happening in communities all across this nation. And so we're talking and addressing this issue today. We're going to take a quick break, and in our next segment, we want to get into what about church gatherings and church security, and also what to do if there is an active shooter. What kind of precautions should one take? And so we trust you'll stay with us, and again, friends, we'll be having some time on the phone lines as well. Will you be able to ask your questions? And we'll want you to just have your question all worded together quickly so we can go right to the point and be assist to many individuals who have a certain concern here at this time. We'll be back in 1 minute, staying safe in a violent culture here on Crosstalk.
2: 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Claudia Barba is such a person. In her book, The Monday Morning Club, Claudia draws from her own experiences as she writes with love and gentle humor about the joys and absurdities of ministry life. 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She has been right alongside her husband, Dave Barba, Planning Churches and Itinerant Evangelism Ministry. 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
1: This is Crosstalk on VCY America. Pastor Richard Schmidt with us today, staying safe in a violent culture. And friends, we probably don't have to talk a whole lot more to let you know that we are in a culture that glorifies violence, and there are many who seek fame by enacting violence. And so we're talking about different safety measures and precautions individuals can take in a variety of settings. And one of those settings that many have been concerned about is church gatherings and church security. And Pastor, your thoughts there, not only as a pastor, but also with your law enforcement background as well.
0: One of the things that when I was with Milwaukee County Sheriff's Office that we constantly did, we would send individuals to churches that were interested and would do a security assessment of their building, how they conduct things, the exits, how can people protect themselves if indeed an active shooter walks into their assembly. This is key, and a couple of things I'm going to recommend. Number one, if somebody comes in, and here's the simplest thing. Somebody comes in, and all of a sudden you start hearing gunshots. There are two words that are the mainstay, fight or flight. Fight or flight. What does that mean? If you're right in the midst of it, and the gunman happens to be next to you, you grab a hymnal, you grab a Bible, you grab your purse, you grab whatever you can, and you throw it at them, and you head out of the building as quickly as you can. The bottom line is get them distracted, try and get to safety. That is the worst case scenario. You don't want to be in the building. The other thing, if you have to fight, you've got to fight in order to save your life or the life of your family, then you do that. But the best thing to do is if there is an active shooter in a building, specifically a church, get out, get to safety. Get inside of a classroom, lock the door, put everything possible in front of it to try and keep them from getting at you. So, again, you get on your phones, you hit the 911. If you can escape, escape. That's the flight issue. Don't stay around trying to be a hero if you don't have the weaponry to do so. If you happen to have people in your church that are concealed carry and so forth, or you have someone maybe that's even assigned to security, of course, that's a much better scenario and a much safer one. But fight or flight is, of course, the first concept. Get away from it. Get out. Get the police there. Don't be a dead hero.
1: Okay, so concealed carry does enter into the discussion.
0: It absolutely does. And specifically in Wisconsin, I can't speak for other states, but we have individuals in our church, and I'm sure many, many churches in Wisconsin, where it's part of our safety team where an individual or individuals that have been trained, they've gone through the concealed carry classes, basically are there to protect the people. So those are certainly things that need to be considered. May I suggest this very quickly? I get these calls constantly from other pastors, literally around the country. If you are concerned about the safety of your church, it's like, well, what do? You go to your local sheriff's office or your local police department, tell them you are interested in having a security assessment. Most agencies will consider it, especially the larger ones, such as the sheriff's office, and they will send somebody out and they will do a complete assessment of your building and train you on how to protect yourself.
1: Okay. Let's hit one other matter, and that's a matter of domestic violence. We know that many such incidents go unreported. Comment on this matter of domestic violence.
0: Well, first of all, back when I was with the sheriff's office, every single weekend we had what are known as the bullpens in the jail. They would fill up, where you couldn't even stand because so many men were being arrested for getting drunk, for getting high, and then beating the fire out of their persons that lived within their home. And, of course, usually it was their female companion. What do you do? First of all, ladies, you do not put up with physical violence. You just can't. And it's like, well, you know, I don't want to turn him in. I don't want to call the police. I don't want to call 911. Maybe he'll change. I know he really loves me, but he just can't control himself. I know it's difficult, but one of these days, you're going to end up trying to get a restraining order. And then the restraining order is a piece of paper, which really doesn't do a whole lot. And the next thing you know, that

0: an individual is breaking into your home, he's beating you up, and the next thing you know, your life is gone or you're severely injured. You must protect yourself if you have a violent situation. That's what law enforcement is for. I understand it's horrible. First of all, I would suggest if you're a Christian and you have a good pastor that you try and get some counseling, get some help. Maybe he'll listen. And again, sometimes it's rare, but sometimes it's actually the female that is the aggressor. And these things need to be dealt with. So bring in your pastor if you feel comfortable with that. Definitely if it gets violent and somebody's going to get hurt, injured, or killed, you've got to make that call to protect yourself and your family and your children.
1: Friends, I'd like to open our phone lines for your specific questions for Pastor Schmidt here today on this issue. Our number, 800-733-9829. That's staying safe in a violent culture. Our number, 1-800-733-9829. And Pastor, I'd like to bring up one other matter, which you alluded to earlier in our interview as well. And for this, we want you to also put on your pastoral hat and your Bible prophecy hat, your student Bible prophecy. But the Bible tells us during the time of Noah, there was this great wickedness on the earth. Men were doing evil continuously. The people on the earth were corrupt. The earth was filled with violence. And we've talked a lot about violence today. But this should be a warning because the scriptures say, as it was in the days of Noah, shall also the coming of the Son of Man be.
0: Well, you're exactly right, and from the prophetic scenario, it said this earth will be just as it was in the days of Noah, when there was violence, when people were turning away from God, when they were following their own whims and wills, and just horribly following that which is sinful, unfortunately. To piggyback on that, we often, and I know I've heard you use this verse many a time, 2 Timothy chapter 3, verse 1, know this, Christian, that in the last days of the church age, perilous, dangerous times and seasons will come. And Matthew 24 reminds us that as we approach the horrific tribulation time where lawlessness will abound, we are seeing, if you will, the stage being set by the horrible, horrible things taking place around us, the criminal acts taking place, the hatred of our fellow brothers and sisters, the horrible crimes that are existing. We are in the last days, I believe strongly, of the church age, and these things are becoming very evident.
1: And so when we talk about the ultimate security, it is imperative for people to know Jesus Christ as their Savior.
0: That is the only answer.
1: Friends, our number to Crosstalk, 800-733-9829. And as long as the phone's ringing, keep it ringing until it's answered. Phone line's very busy right now, 800-733-9829. Our first caller is an anonymous caller from Milwaukee. Hi, caller. Go ahead. You're on the air.
2: Yes. How are you all doing?
1: We're fine. Thank you. Right to your question.
2: Okay. The question is, not as much as a question, it's mentioning, though, someone who I know. Okay, it's not just women going through the park, which is bad enough with them being taken advantage of, say, even molested. It's men walking through the park, like someone I know, got a lead pipe over his head, walking through Mitchell Park. It could be Mitchell Park or...
1: Wait, for this point, any park,
2: matters,
1: right.
2: Though,
1: yeah. And so your main comment is...
2: You know, it's mentioning, you know, adding anyone that goes through these parks mm-hmm. where there's no activity going on, like even men, though, it's got to be naive.
1: Okay. Thank you for your comment here. Some will carry something like that or a bat, even just as a sense of personal safety.
0: Well, that's understandable. The issue is, though, you've got to be very careful because law enforcement sees you as an attacker. Mm-hmm. You may not have that intent, but don't be surprised, especially if you're in certain areas, specifically the Milwaukee Land area, if an officer happens to pull his gun out if you're walking at him with a club.
1: Yeah, very, very dangerous situation then. Let's go to Terrence calling from New York. Hi, Terrence, you're on the air.
3: Hi, how you doing? So the pastor was talking about violence regarding, like, domestic violence. What should we do about the violence that, like, priests and pastors commit against children all the time? I always find that's a very glossed over topic. I feel like that's an area of concern. Can we go to our sheriff's office to report that?
0: Well, Terrence, you're preaching my language, brother.

0: and I'm 100% on board with you. If you have a pastor that is, and here's, and I'm this is a whole program. I got to do it in 30 seconds here. If you know of a pastor that is sexually assaulting children, teens, or adults, they need to be turned in immediately to law enforcement. This nonsense that many boards are doing and covering up pastors' sin, I'm 100% against it. If you're on my staff and you're found out to have done something on child pornography, if you're assaulting children, if you are sexually assaulting or even having, I'm just going to be point blank, if you're having an adulterous affair, if you're involved in fornication, that may be legalized, but if there's things that are illegal, you need to take a stand, go to the police, turn them in, and let them face the music.
1: Okay, thank you, Terrence. Barry is next in Tennessee. Hi, Barry, you're on the air.
2: Yes, thank you for taking my call. When there's a void, it's quickly filled up with something. When there's a void in society of righteousness, it's quickly filled up with wickedness. And that righteousness, the void, comes from the lack in our churches. I know I talk a lot about that, but that's where a lot of our problem lies. When we're not preaching that uncompromised gospel, when we're in the entertainment system and we're doing all this other stuff, that's, God is not pleased with that, so therefore the enemy moves in. And that's why we have, you go back, I'm no young kid. When you go back years ago, we never had none of this stuff. You never had to lock the doors of the church. You never had any of that stuff. But because the church is a compromise, they take the altars out. They don't preach the blood. They don't preach the uncompromised gospel anymore. And therefore, the devil moves in because God's moving out.
1: Barry, thank you for your call. Pastor.
0: Well, preach on, my brother. You come to Union Grove Baptist Church, better put your seatbelt on, because it's exactly, not every Sunday, of course, but that's definitely part of our diet. And I agree, boy, pastors better get off the couch. They better get out of bed. They better start preaching the word of God and taking a stand. And, brother, I am with you 100%.
1: The entertainment is not the focus of the church.
0: Not at all.
1: Thank you, Barry. Ryan is calling from Ostrander, Minnesota. You're on the air, Ryan.
3: Yeah, say this, conceal and carry. Don't we all have the right to bear arms? No matter if we put them in our purse, put them in a glove box. Why does the government need to know that I got a gun? I'll let you know if I get pulled over, officer. Yeah, there's a gun in there, but why can you get in trouble for that?
1: Okay.
0: All right, well, in Wisconsin, we actually ate part of the law.
1: And this varies from state to state.
0: It does, and that's why I'm specifying Wisconsin. We actually have open carry and concealed carry. Now, I'm not going to get into the specifics on it because it's very detailed, but I'm not advocating walking around brandishing guns because it's not the old wild, wild west, but do you have the right in Wisconsin to bear arms? Again, there are qualifiers on that. It depends on your criminal history. It depends on your training. But there are situations where you can bear your arms. So, again, we're for the Second Amendment, but you've got to be careful where you are or you could end up in jail.
1: Thank you for your call. And friends, we're just seconds from the break, so we'll take the break and come back to more of your phone calls here in the final segment as well. Pastor Richard Schmidt is with us from Union Grove Baptist Church. And Pastor, for those who would like to connect with you, what's the best way?
0: Well, I would suggest the easiest way is to go on Google and look up Union Grove Baptist Church in Wisconsin, because there's several of them around the country, and that's probably the best way.
1: Union Grove Baptist Church, Union Grove, Wisconsin. Back in 1 minute. 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
4: 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There's an article at I-24 News. Are you ready for it? One finger prick, 30 seconds, zero lab results inside the world's fastest portable blood test. Folks, I recently had some blood taken. It had to be overnighted to be analyzed. Now we wait for the results. Guess what? There is a company that has just developed the ability to get lab results in a matter of 30 seconds with one finger prick, and it's already saving lives, and it can be used in a home hospital situation, in a hospital, or on the battlefield. And guess who developed it, folks? Are you ready? Israeli technology. It's coming out of Israel. And this is exactly what Genesis chapter 12.

0: 12 speaks about this nation being a blessing to the whole world. Where are the BDS, the boycott, divestment, sanction crowd now? Israeli technology saving lives again.
1: This is Crosstalk on VCY America. Pastor Richard Schmidt with us here today, pastor of Union Grove Baptist Church. But again, friends, the credential that we're launching from his background is 32 years in law enforcement, including that of active sheriff of Milwaukee County until his retirement. His church website is MyUGBC, that stands for Union Grove Baptist Church, myugbc.com. Right back to the phone lines, we have Greg in Minnesota. Hi, Greg, you're on the air.
2: Yes, thank you for taking my call. I just kind of have a comment about as far as being, you know, aware of your surroundings. And I live in a rural area, but I still am. Mm-hmm. But my main concern is a lot, especially the young people walking around. They got their head in their phone, they got their earbuds in, and just not aware of anything.
1: Yeah. Yeah, thank you for raising that issue. And sadly, people have lost their lives walking on train tracks in that way. But that obliviousness and not having that situational awareness, that's something you addressed earlier in the program.
3: Well, it is. And one of the things, even if you're in a rural area, let's just think about another highly unlikely but possible scenario. Individuals coming home from the bar, driving horribly, all of a sudden you're walking down the street, you got your headphones on, and they run into you and kill you. That's been a very constant issue. Mr. Schneider just talked about an individual. We've seen this multiple times in our area where somebody's walking over the train tracks with their headphones on. Mm-hmm. Next thing you know, they're dead underneath the train.
1: Yeah, yeah.
3: So it's a very good point. It's something you need to train your children in. Be aware of what they're doing.
1: Thank you, Greg. Let's go to Pete next. Hey, Pete, you're on the air.
4: Hi, it's Pete. How are you guys doing?
1: Right to your point, Pete.
4: Okay, the point is that, you know, the Lord is in control. And we can see all the nominations of the Democrats and the Republicans, but the Lord sets those on high. And those that the Lord chooses to be on high, that is our selection. I mean, mm-hmm. We have a right.
1: I tell you what, we're not talking about voting here today, Pete. We are talking about public safety, situational awareness, how to stay safe in a violent culture here today. And God is on the throne, and yet there is also something God has given to us as far as wisdom and discretion in how we go about our daily lives.
3: Yeah, I mean, you know, I wish there wasn't the thing called free will, but God does allow people free will. God is not the author of sin, but he certainly allows it in our culture. There's also an enemy that is constantly out there, known as Satan in a demonic world. God has given them much liberty. 2 Corinthians chapter 4, verse 4 reminds us that Satan is the small g god of this world. He's given him tremendous latitude. Therefore, based on that, yes, put on the whole armor of God, Ephesians 6, but you've got to take precautions or you may be a statistic.
1: Let's go next to Sue in Gulf Breeze, Florida. Hi, Sue, you're on the air.
5: Hi, just a comment on a prior call or two before mine. People need to be mindful. Don't wear black at night. You can't be seen. But my question is something that I've not heard you mention is I walk with my dogs early in the morning, and any statistics on women with animals or the animals mine, I think they're not real big dogs, but I think they're a good deterrent.
1: Okay, thank you.
3: Yeah, that's an excellent point, Sue, and I agree with you. I do not have statistics on it, but it definitely is a positive. I will guarantee you, and I walk a minimum of an hour a day down trails where I live, if there's somebody walking with a big dog, and I'm a big, big dog fan, I love dogs, but if I see a German Shepherd or somebody who's got teeth, I'm going to think twice about saying hi.
1: Yeah. Thank you for the call. We have another caller from Wisconsin. Go ahead. You're on the air.
6: Hello?
1: Yes, you're on the air.
6: Oh, I'm sorry. I've got a very specific question, Pastor. What would be the outcome if I found myself in a lethal self-defense situation and I decided not to report those events because I don't want to go through, I wouldn't want to go through the horrible sequelae of something like that. Is that illegal to walk away if I had to

0: lethally defend myself? Is that a crime?
1: The short answer is yes.
0: It is?
1: It is. If you take action, if you harm another person and walk away without rendering aid, yes, that would be criminal.
0: What if your life is on the line and you've got to defend yourself lethally? Isn't that different?
1: Then you stay and you report it until the police get there, and then you can explain why you took self-defense. But if you walk away from an act, you're now on the run. You are a fugitive.
2: Thank you for the call. Waukesha, Wisconsin. John, you're on the air.
3: Yeah, thanks for taking my call. One of the things that comes to mind for me as well is a lot of these parents getting their kiddos these electric scooters, and now even like little miniature electric motorcycle or dirt bike things, and just kind of becoming a problem. I'm out in Waukesha here. We'll see them just flying down the road, not following the directions on the road or rules of the road. They don't know what the rules of the road are. Danger to pedestrians and even danger to themselves.
2: I tell you what, I don't have time to go into another illustration, but this is another area of concern, and many oblivious to people have been hit by these things as well.
1: Yeah, in fact, actually today I was out walking, and I had one of the scooters with two kids on it, and they're screaming as they're coming down the street. And those things are, I mean, they're 30, 40 miles an hour. That's totally off subject, but it's on subject. It is a dangerous thing, and again, parents, wake up.
2: Yeah. We're down to just less than a minute. What would you like to leave with our listeners and wrapping up your thoughts here on this staying safe in a violent culture?
1: Well, first of all, thank you to all the folks that called in them, and sorry to the many that are obviously trying to get through. Listen, folks, the reason why I really, really wanted to do this program is I'm watching even the Christian population are being hurt, they're being attacked, there's domestic violence, there's guns in the homes, there's arguments in the homes, and even in Christian families, we're seeing horrible things take place. Folks, get right with the Lord. How do you do that? Get with your pastor, get some counsel, get some help, walk with the Lord. For those that don't know Christ as your personal Savior, the only way to change this culture is through putting our faith in Christ and deciding to live for Him. Do you know that you're a sinner? Do you know that heaven is your home? Well, the only way is to come to Jesus. For God so loved the world that He gave His only begotten Son, that whosoever believes in Him, and what? His death, burial, and resurrection, whosoever believeth in Him should not perish or spend eternity in hell, but have everlasting life.
2: Pastor, thank you for being with us today.
1: Thanks so much.
2: So, friends, the bottom line to all of this is not only staying safe in this present culture, but also staying safe in the life which is to come. God bless you, friends. Thanks for joining us here today on Crosstalk.

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0: With SRN News, I'm Keith Peters in Washington, Missouri. Secretary of State waits until the last day allowed by law to announce his decision on a referendum over redrawn U.S. House districts.
1: Missouri's top election official, Republican Denny Hoskins, has rejected a citizen's petition seeking a November referendum on a new congressional district map approved by Republicans.
2: Challenging a congressional map is unconstitutional under Missouri law.
1: Hoskins says the hundreds of thousands of petition signatures don't matter. The new map being used in the current primaries stretches a Kansas City House district held by Democrat Emanuel Cleaver into rural central Missouri in hopes of flipping the seat. A group backing the referendum effort says Hoskins is trying to silence the people's voice and they contest the decision in court. I'm Jennifer King.
0: Missouri is offering the country its clear

0: Results so far show El Sayed in the lead over Stevens with a little over 20% of the vote counted. A 37-year-old Spokane man charged with intentionally setting a wildfire that's destroyed hundreds of buildings in and around Washington State's second largest city was questioned by law enforcement about two different blazes last year, though he wasn't charged in either. Aaron F. Farinacci was arrested Monday and booked on suspicion of first-degree arson in connection with the Old Trails fire. This is SRN News.
1: Foundations of Freedom, a look at America's founding principles and the leaders who shaped our nation.
2: In 1796, George Washington made one of the most consequential decisions in American history. He chose not to seek a third term as president. So why does that matter? Because America was not built on permanent rulers. It was built on ordered liberty. Faith teaches that authority is a stewardship, not a possession. Leaders are accountable to God for how they use power. And why does that still matter today? Because republics survive when leaders respect limits and citizens defend them. Washington's lesson still stands. A republic is preserved when power has limits, and public service remains a duty to God and country, not a path to personal rule.
3: Mark chapter 13 and verse 31. Heaven and earth shall pass away, but my words shall not pass away. Mark chapter 13 and verse 31. A promise that God's word is always relevant.
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6: Tuesday, August 11th is Wisconsin's primary election. This election will narrow the field of candidates for the November 3rd election. Early voting is underway and will continue through Friday, August the 7th. 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Otherwise, it will be important for you to show up at the polls August 11th. 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On Election Day, polls are open from 7 a.m. to 8 p.m. VCY reminds you to be informed and vote prayerfully.

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1: In our continued reading in the book of 1 Samuel in chapter 4, we've read now about the fulfillment of the prophecy that the sons of Eli, Hophni and Phinehas, would be slain. That has taken place, and the ark has been captured by the Philistines. Verse 12 of chapter 4. And there ran a man of Benjamin out of the army and came to Shiloh the same day with his clothes rent and with earth upon his head. And when he came, lo, Eli sat upon a seat by the wayside watching, for his heart trembled for the ark of God. And when the man came into the city and told it, all the city cried out. And when Eli heard the noise of the crying, he said, What meaneth the noise of this tumult? And the man came in hastily,

and told Eli. Now Eli was 98 years old, and his eyes were dim that he could not see. And the man said unto Eli, I am he that came out of the army, and I fled today out of the army. And he said, What is there done, my son? And the messenger answered and said, Israel is fled before the Philistines, and there hath been also a great slaughter among the people. And thy two sons also, Hophni and Phinehas, are dead, and the ark of God is taken. And it came to pass, when he made mention of the ark of God, that he fell from off the seat backward by the side of the gate, and his neck brake, and he died. For he was an old man and heavy, and he had judged Israel 40 years. And his daughter-in-law, Phinehas' wife, was with child, near to be delivered. And when she heard the tidings that the ark of God was taken, and that her father-in-law and her husband were dead, she bowed herself and travailed, for her pains came upon her. And about the time of her death, the women that stood by her said unto her, Fear not, for thou hast borne a son. But she answered not, neither did she regard it. And she named the child Ichabod, saying, The glory is departed from Israel, because the ark of God was taken, and because of her father-in-law and her husband. And she said, The glory is departed from Israel, for the ark of God is taken. And the Philistines took the ark of God and brought it from Ebenezer unto Ashdod. When the Philistines took the ark of God, they brought it into the house of Dagon and set it by Dagon. And when they of Ashdod arose early on the morrow, behold, Dagon was fallen upon his face to the earth before the ark of the Lord. And they took Dagon and set him in his place again. And when they arose early on the morrow morning, behold, Dagon was fallen upon his face to the ground before the ark of the Lord. And the head of Dagon and both the palms of his hands were cut off upon the threshold. Only the stump of Dagon was left to him. Therefore neither the priests of Dagon nor any that come into Dagon's house tread on the threshold of Dagon in Ashdod unto this day. But the hand of the Lord was heavy upon them of Ashdod, and he destroyed them, and smote them with emerods, even Ashdod and the coasts thereof. And when the men of Ashdod saw that it was so, they said, The ark of the God of Israel shall not abide with us, for his hand is sore upon us, and upon Dagon our God. They sent therefore and gathered all the lords of the Philistines unto them, and said, What shall we do with the ark of the God of Israel? And they answered, Let the ark of the God of Israel be carried about unto Gath. And they carried the ark of the God of Israel about thither. And it was so that, after they had carried it about, the hand of the Lord was against the city with a very great destruction, and he smote the men of the city, both small and great, and they had emerods in their secret parts. Therefore they sent the ark of God to Ekron. And it came to pass, as the ark of God came to Ekron, that the Ekronites cried out, saying, They have brought about the ark of the God of Israel to us, to slay us and our people. So they sent and gathered together all the lords of the Philistines, and said, Send away the ark of the God of Israel, and let it go again to his own place, that it slay us not and our people. For there was a deadly destruction throughout

0: all the city. The hand of God was very heavy there. And the men that died not were smitten with the emerods, and the cry of the city went up to heaven. And the ark of the Lord was in the country of the Philistines 7 months. And the Philistines called for the priests and the diviners, saying, "What shall we do to the ark of the Lord? Tell us wherewith we shall send it to his place." And they said, "If ye send away the ark of the God of Israel, send it not empty, but in any wise return him a trespass offering. Then ye shall be healed, and it shall be known to you why his hand is not removed from you." Then said they, "What shall be the trespass offering which we shall return to him?" They answered, 5 golden emerods and 5 golden mice, according to the number of the lords of the Philistines, for one plague was on you all and on your lords. Wherefore ye shall make images of your emerods and images of your mice that mar the land, and ye shall give glory unto the God of Israel. Peradventure he will lighten his hand from off you and from off your gods and from off your land. Wherefore then do ye harden your hearts, as the Egyptians and Pharaoh hardened their hearts? When he had wrought wonderfully among them, did they not let the people go? And they departed. Now therefore, make a new cart, and take 2 milk kine, on which there hath come no yoke, and tie the kine to the cart, and bring their calves home from them. And take the ark of the Lord, and lay it upon the cart, and put the jewels of gold, which ye return him for a trespass offering, in a coffer by the side thereof, and send it away that it may go. And see, if it goeth up by the way of his own coast to Bethshemesh, then he hath done us this great evil. But if not, then we shall know that it is not his hand that smote us. It was a chance that happened to us. And the men did so, and took 2 milk kine, and tied them to the cart, and shut up their calves at home. And they laid the ark of the Lord upon the cart, and the coffer with the mice of gold and the images of their emerods. And the kine took the straight way to the way of Bethshemesh, and went along the highway, lowing as they went, and turned not aside to the right hand or to the left. And the lords of the Philistines went after them unto the border of Bethshemesh. And they of Bethshemesh were reaping their wheat harvest in the valley. And they lifted up their eyes and saw the ark, and rejoiced to see it. And the cart came into the field of Joshua, a Bethshemite, and stood there, where there was a great stone. And they clave the wood of the cart, and offered the kine a burnt offering unto the Lord. And the Levites took down the ark of the Lord, and the coffer that was with it, wherein the jewels of gold were, and put them on the great stone. And the men of Bethshemesh offered burnt offerings, and sacrificed sacrifices the same day unto the Lord. And when the 5 lords of the Philistines had seen it, they returned to Ekron the same day. And these are the golden emerods which the Philistines returned for a trespass offering unto the Lord: for Ashdod 1, for Gaza 1, for Ashkelon 1, for Gath 1, for Ekron 1. And the golden mice, according to the number of all the cities of the Philistines belonging to the 5 lords, both of fenced cities and of country villages, even unto the great stone of Abel, whereon they set down the ark of the Lord, which stone remaineth unto this day in the field of Joshua the Bethshemite. And he smote the men of Beth-Shemesh, because they had looked into the ark of the Lord. Even he smote of the people 50,000 and 70 men. And the people lamented, because the Lord had smitten many of the people with a great slaughter. And the men of Beth-Shemesh said, Who is able to stand before this holy Lord God? And to whom shall he go up from us? And they sent messengers to the inhabitants of Kirjath-Jearim, saying, The Philistines have brought again the ark of the Lord. Come ye down and fetch it up to you. And here, at the end of chapter 6 of 1 Samuel, we'll end this reading, begin again in chapter 7 of 1 Samuel next time.
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2: Hey everybody, this is Rick DeYoung with Prophecy Today. President Trump has announced an agreement aimed at disarming Hamas in Gaza as part of his Board of Peace initiative. But many Israelis remain skeptical, concerned that the agreement could ultimately force Israel into a deal that compromises its long-term security. That's the headline. Stay tuned as I talk with journalist Dave Dolan to get an update on this important and developing story.
3: It's time now for Prophecy Today, a look at current events in light of biblical prophecy.
2: Well, David, I'd like to follow up on this Board of Peace that you talked about in Gaza. President Trump's really pushing this plan. Israelis are skeptical, and many are worried that he might push it, maybe even to the detriment of Israelis. Can you talk about this?
4: Well, Rick, he was asked about that on Friday at this cabinet meeting by reporters that were allowed in for a few minutes at the beginning of it. And he said the Israelis are on board. They fully agree to this. So he made no comments or threats or whatever. But yes, of course, if there were resistance to it, it would not sit well with the White House. We can expect that. But Rick, the prime minister, Bibi Netanyahu, is in a bit of a pickle here because, of course, he's running for re-election. Now it's August. They're taking place the end of October, so not very far off. And he's got several opponents that are strongly criticizing this 15-point plan, including Gadi Eisenkot, who I pointed out a couple weeks ago is now leading in the polls to be the next prime minister, his party surging ahead. He's a former chief of staff and a military man from Morocco. His family considered a rather hardliner, but he's calling upon the prime minister not to sign on. He said, how can we trust Hamas? They've done this, they've done that. And of course, that's the problem, Rick, is how can the president trust Iran, the Iranian regime? He's finding out he can't. How can the Israelis trust Hamas? They don't at all, not any. And the prime minister doesn't want to be seen as the weak one in this situation, as the one not holding on to Israeli security firmly, et cetera. But yes, it's very detailed. It's very complicated. And again, anything could happen to disrupt it. News reports said that the Iranian regime was very unhappy with it and that they were planning some measures to try to derail it. And of course, they derailed the then pending deal between Israel and Saudi Arabia to join the Abraham Accords by the October 7th mass slaughter and attack. So anything could happen there, more likely something from Lebanon. But it's going to be a tense period. And nobody in Israel, I can tell you this, is popping champagne bottles today that, oh, it's all ended with Gaza, it's all ended with Hamas, we can write that one off and turn the other way. They would love to do that. But again, we're dealing with this axis of resistance that it calls itself, this Islamic fundamentalist radical theology that exists both in the Sunni world, in Hamas, and in the Shia world, Hezbollah in Iran, et cetera. So again, the peace pipes are not sounding exactly yet, but it's a hopeful sign. And again, the Israelis are very, very happy that the president is concerned still and that they are still wanting to push forward with this. Everyone hopes it will work out, but it's going to take a lot of prayer as well as a lot of effort.
2: 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Dave, as always, we appreciate your insight. Look forward to talking to you again soon.
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3: 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This is Jay Johnson inviting you to join us every Monday through Friday for Prophecy Today. Remember, the Lord Jesus is coming, and it could be today. So let's keep looking up until...
5: August 4th, the gentle approach. Have you ever had something stolen from you? This is certainly not a pleasant feeling. Maybe it was your car, bike, or phone. Whatever it was, it belonged to you. And whether it was taken by force or simply without your permission, it was a breach of your rights. Such scenarios rightfully leave us feeling violated, as though someone has entered our home uninvited. Today we'll meet Ron Larry, a man who went through life taking what he wanted and forcing his own way at the expense of others. But he couldn't ignore the one who took a different approach. Ron is here to share with us his true story on this Unshackled Daily Devotional.
6: I was born in Detroit, the oldest of five kids. I could blame a lot of things for my failures. Dad drank and didn't pay the rent, so we moved constantly. Then he and Ma separated, and we never had enough to eat. I could blame the gangs or the drugs and alcohol I got into at 13. My brother and I started breaking and entering to support ourselves. I was in and out of prison five times by age 30, and I was beaten and tortured almost to death by drug dealers when I stole their stash. The last time I was arrested, I escaped, hopped a train, and fled to my sister in Ohio. I went to church with her a few times, then I gave up on God. He never gave up on me, though. I met a girl I loved, and we lived together for several years before I was arrested again for breaking and entering. In jail, I found a Bible and read the Psalms. The scriptures fed my hungry soul. One night, I cried out to God, asking Him to save me, and peace flooded my heart. My girl and I married when I got out of prison, and I went back to school. A year before he died, I led my brother to Christ. Jesus took away the desire for drugs, alcohol, and crime and gave me the freedom to follow Him, which I've done for almost 20 years now.
5: In Revelation chapter 3, Jesus is speaking to several churches about their devotion to Him, or lack thereof. In verse 20, He says, "Behold, I stand at the door and knock. If any man hear my voice and open the door, I will come in to him and will sup with him, and he with me." Friend, Jesus is not an attacker or an intruder. And the truth is, He will not force us into His will, even if it would spare us and others the pain of our own wrongful choices. Rather, He stands ready to guide us in the truth and to extend His incredible mercies to us each and every day, if we will only believe. Jesus is knocking, but with each moment, the decision is up to us. 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
1: 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Your patience and love bolster our faith in the midst of business. We still listen to your voice daily. We are truly thankful without bounds, and there's no end to our praise. Your hard work has brought many people strength to live, faith, endurance, and greater knowledge of God. 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
5: The fundamental difference between Judaism and Christianity is this. Judaism is a religion that magnifies human effort and doesn't need a Savior. Christianity is a religion that depreciates human effort and desperately needs a Savior. That's the difference. Christians need a Savior to save them from their personal transgressions, iniquities, and sins.
6: Welcome to Grace to You with John MacArthur on VCY America. What is mankind's greatest problem? If you ask 10 people that question, you'll likely get 10 different answers. But the Bible leaves no doubt as to what the great problem is. It's man's rebellion against God. It's sin and the divine judgment sin brings. And one of the clearest descriptions of what Christ did to save us from being judged for our sins was written 700 years before he did it. Today, John MacArthur looks at the problem of man's sin and the price the Lord paid to save us from our sins as John continues his study titled The Gospel According to God. So if you're able, turn to Isaiah chapter 53 as John begins today's lesson.
5: In the New Testament era, there were millions of slaves, and there was an awful lot of abuse of slaves. The numbers are sometimes astronomical. Some say 15 million slaves, some say 60 million slaves. People would assume, people who are socially sensitive, that the New Testament probably should have taken on the issue of human trafficking, human slavery. But it fascinates me that the Apostle Paul, who writes 13 books of the 27 in the New Testament, the Apostle Paul never wrote about the social injustices of slavery. What he did do was write a massive treatment on how a sinner can be right with God and escape eternal hell and enter eternal heaven. And it's called the Book of Romans. Isaiah 53 is the Romans of the Old Testament. Romans is the greatest New Testament revelation answering that question. Everything else in the New Testament also is part of the answer to that question, of course. But Romans pulls it all together and focuses specifically on answering the question, and Isaiah 53 is the greatest Old Testament revelation on the same question. And both Isaiah and Paul, by the way, give the same answer. They both give the same answer. A sinner, here it is, can be right with God and escape eternal hell and enter eternal heaven because the servant of Jehovah became a substitute and suffered the judgment of God in the sinner's place. That's the message of Romans. And that's the message of Isaiah. God spent His wrath toward sinners on the servant substitute. Now, this is the heart of the section from 40 to 66. And I'm going to show you how interesting just this little aspect of it is. There are 27 chapters, take my word for it, 40 to 66, that's 27 chapters. They're divided into three sections, 9, 9, and 9, in terms of subject. The first section ends with this statement: there is no peace to the wicked. The second 9 ends with this statement: there is no peace to the wicked. The third section ends, chapter 66, verse 24, with a similar judgment statement. Each of the three sections ends with a warning of judgment on the wicked. But all three sections promise salvation. They're very evangelistic. They promise salvation, and they end with a warning if you reject it. All three feature blessing and peace to the righteous, and no peace and judgment to the wicked. All three determine that righteousness and wickedness is fixed forever. Destiny is not to be altered. Section 1 talks about salvation from the Babylonian captivity. Section 2 talks about salvation from sin. And section 3, the last 9, salvation from the cursed earth. So the first has to do with the deliverance of Israel from Babylon. The middle one, as I said a lot earlier, has to do with the deliverance of sinners from sin. And the third one, the deliverance of the earth from the curse, the glorious coming kingdom of Messiah. So the middle one is the one we're in. The middle section that we're in runs from 49 to 57. And this middle one is the issue of forgiveness of sins. And it asks the question about salvation from sin. Not temporal deliverance from Babylon and not the eschatological kingdom to come in the future, but deliverance from sin. Now that poses a very important question. Don't miss this. Why does God need to save His people from their sins? This is huge. And this was the issue with the Jews. They were not convinced that they needed, listen, a Savior. They thought they just needed a righteous king. They thought that by virtue of their Abrahamic descent, by virtue of the covenants and the promises and all of that, that they were in the place of blessing, by virtue of their goodness and their religiosity, by virtue of their efforts at religious activities, ceremonies, rituals, attempts to obey the law of God, they had earned their favor with God. So they had it by race, and they had it by merit. So this message about a Savior to deliver us from our sins so that we escape eternal hell and enter eternal heaven, this is a foreign language to them. Shouldn't have been. Go back to the first chapter of Isaiah. Isaiah is trying to communicate the message to them. Chapter 1, verse 4. Alas, sinful nation, people weighed down with iniquity, offspring of evildoers, just like your parents, sons who act corruptly, they have abandoned the Lord, they have despised the Holy One of Israel, they have turned away from Him. Where will you be stricken again as you continue in your rebellion? Then this, the whole head is sick, and the whole heart is faint or weak. Like Jeremiah 17, the heart of man is deceitful above all things and desperately wicked. From the sole of the foot to the head, there is nothing sound in it, only bruises, welts, raw wounds, not pressed out or bandaged nor softened with oil. Your land is desolate. Your cities are burned with fire. Your fields, strangers are devouring them in your presence. He talks about desolation. Hear the word of the Lord, verse 10, you rulers of Sodom, give ear to the instruction of our God, you people of Gomorrah. What are your multiplied sacrifices to me, your phony religion, says the Lord? I've had enough of burnt offerings of rams and the fat of fed cattle. I take no pleasure in the blood of bulls, lambs, or goats. All your religion is hypocritical and useless. When you come to appear before me, who requires of you this trampling of my courts? Bring your worthless offerings no longer. Incense is an abomination to me. New moon and Sabbath, the calling of assemblies, which, by the way, God ordained. I cannot in endure iniquity in the solemn assembly. I hate your new moon festivals, your appointed feasts. They become a burden to me. I'm weary of bearing them. So when you spread out your hands in prayer, I'll hide my eyes from you. Even though you multiply prayers, I will not listen. Your hands are covered with blood. Wash yourselves, make yourselves clean. Remove the evil of your deeds from my sight. Cease to do evil. Learn to do good. Seek justice. Reprove the ruthless. Defend the orphan. Plead for the widow. Come now, let us reason together, says the Lord. Though your sins are as scarlet, they will be as white as snow. Though they are red like crimson, they will be like wool. They needed salvation. They desperately needed salvation and redemption. So when you come to the servant songs of Isaiah chapter 42, the promise is that he's going to bring salvation. Chapter 42 is, I wish I could read it all to you, but thus says the Lord God, verse 5, who created the heavens and stretched them out, spread out the earth and its offspring, gives breath to the people on it and spirit to those who walk in it. I am the Lord. I've called you in righteousness. I'll hold you by the hand. I'll watch over you. I will appoint you as a covenant to the people, as a light to the nations. He's talking to the servant. He's talking to the Messiah. I'm going to make you the covenant to the people. I'm going to make you the light to the nations. I'm going to have you open blind eyes, bring prisoners out of the dungeon. Sing to the Lord, verse 10, a new song. Sing His praise from the end of the earth. The Lord is going to bring salvation to His people. Chapter 43, verse 1, thus says the Lord, your Creator, O Jacob, He who formed you, O Israel, don't fear, for I've redeemed you. I've called you by my name. You're mine. When you pass through the waters, I'll be with you. And through the rivers, they'll not overflow you. When you walk through the fire, you'll not be scorched. The flame won't burn you. I am the Lord your God, the Holy One of Israel. What's the next line? Your what? Your Savior. I'm your Savior. I'm your Savior. Verse 11, I am the Lord, and there is no Savior besides me. It is I who have declared and saved. Thus says the Lord, verse 14, your Redeemer, the Holy One of Israel. I'm going to be your Savior. I'm going to be your Redeemer. And that's why the section begins, comfort, in chapter 40. Comfort, comfort my people. Speak kindly to Jerusalem. Call out to her. Her warfare has ended. Her iniquity has been removed. She's already received double from the hand of the Lord for all of her evil. Salvation is coming. Did they need salvation? Yes. The diagnosis that's given in chapter 1 is reiterated in brief in chapter 6 when Isaiah has a vision of God and he says, I'm a man with unclean lips and I dwell amidst a people of unclean lips. Isaiah understood the need for salvation, the need for cleansing. So the centerpiece section of these three nines, the first has to do with salvation from Babylon, the last eschatological kingdom salvation, the middle one, salvation from sin for the people of God, Jew and Gentile. And it's going to come through the servant who will be the Savior sent from God. So the middle section, listen, chapter 49 to 57, the middle chapters are 52 and 53, and the middle verse of 53 is verse 5, he was pierced through for our transgressions, he was crushed for our iniquities, the chastening for our well-being fell on him, and by his scourging we are healed. Middle section, middle chapters, middle of the chapter, middle verse. Everything just focuses down on the substitutionary piercing of the servant of Jehovah for us. By what means will God save His people? By what means will He forgive their sins? By the substitutionary, vicarious death of His servant, His slave, the Messiah, the righteous King, and that one will fulfill this prophecy. That this text, dear friends, points to the Lord Jesus Christ is so clear as to be unmistakable. Now, let me give you a little history. Ancient Jews interpreted this prophecy as messianic originally, okay? in all the ancient Jewish literature, this chapter 53, this whole area, whole section, midsection of the final 27, it was all messianic. All of it was messianic, though they were not clear on how the Messiah would suffer. When they came to chapter 53, they wrote this. The rabbis wrote this, that he will be compassionate, that he will sympathetically feel our pain, and that's as far as they would go. They understood that he would be a sympathetic Messiah, that he would be a righteous king, put it another way, who felt so sorry that such a noble people had suffered so greatly that he felt their pain. They saw no messianic substitutionary death, in spite of the fact that every day of their history, animals were dying, portraying substitutionary death. All they saw in their writing was sympathy. The idea of Messiah himself dying? Not possible. Unacceptable. That's why Jesus went to the Old Testament to speak of his necessary suffering. And the apostles even preached that. They had no interest in that. Listen, here's the point. This is very important. They had no need of a Savior. They had no need of a sacrifice for sin. Nobody in a work system needs a Savior. They needed a sympathizer. They welcomed a sympathizer. They wanted a king who was sympathetic to their plight and thus would come out of sympathy and compassion and give them what they actually deserved. That was the view of ancient Judaism. That was the view of New Testament Judaism. That was the view of post-New Testament Judaism. That is the view of modern Judaism. Judaism would never define itself in the terms of Isaiah 1, sick from head to toe. They don't need a Savior. You see, if you don't understand the doctrine of depravity, and you don't understand that you are unable to save yourself by anything you do, then you don't need a Savior to save you. You achieve salvation. And any system that has any achievement that saves has no place for a vicarious substitutionary atonement. After the Lord Jesus came,

the church was born, the church clearly interpreted Isaiah 53, all the New Testament writers, as I said, did. The church began to preach to the Jews that Jesus is the fulfillment of Isaiah 53. They didn't want to hear that, so they persecuted the church. So they killed the Christians. As you know, and even to this day, Judaism as an institution sees something completely different. He sees, this is the common interpretation, Israel there. This is suffering Israel. Israel is the suffering servant who has suffered and suffered and suffered and will one day enter into glory. The glory of Israel is coming, but right now they're going through suffering, unfair, maybe unjust. This is a flattering Jewish view of Isaiah 53, that they as a noble people are suffering unjustly, going through agonies, but someday they will emerge into the glory promised to them, and they will become the supreme nation and bless the whole world. They will earn their glory by their religion, by their self-righteousness, and listen, by their suffering. But Jesus isn't in Isaiah 53. Well, that's why Isaiah 53 has been called the guilty conscience of the rabbis, because you can't put Israel in here. Israel was not a humble, is not a humble sufferer. Israel is not a voluntary sufferer. Israel is not a righteous, sinless people suffering unjustly in one sense and yet vicariously for anyone else. There is no way in the world to make Israel the object of Isaiah 53. This has to be Jesus. But at this point, I just want to mark out for you something that'll be helpful. Israel then, Israel at the time of Jesus, and Israel now has no need for a substitutionary sacrifice. They have no need for a vicarious Savior. They have no need for a mediator to die for them. All they need is a sympathizing king. They just want a ruler. They just need a king. No need for a Savior to bear their sins. No need for a Savior to take the wrath of God for them. They just need a king to rescue them from all the suffering and all the injustice and all the pain and give them the exaltation that they're entitled to by virtue of their Abrahamic descent, Davidic promise, and their own goodness. So whenever you talk to a Jew, the question to ask them is, do you need a Savior? Do you need a Savior? Christianity offers you a Savior. Do you need a substitute to die in your place? Do you need someone to bear the wrath of God against your sin? That's the question. And that goes back to the question of all questions. How can a sinner be right with God so as to escape eternal hell and enter eternal heaven? And the only answer is if that sinner has had his sins completely paid for. And the only one who could do that is the chosen, vicariously substituted sacrifice, Jesus Christ Himself. The fundamental, and it is a critical thing, the fundamental difference between Judaism and Christianity is this. Judaism is a religion that magnifies human effort and doesn't need a Savior. Christianity is a religion that depreciates human effort and desperately needs a Savior. That's the difference. Jews don't need a substitute to bear the penalty for their sins. God will accept them based on Abraham and based on their goodness and their privileges and their promises. That's the difference. Don't for a minute think that there's not a massive gulf fixed between those two. Jews don't need a Savior to save them from their sins personally. They just need a deliverer to rescue them from their enemies and their difficulties. Christians need a Savior to save them from their personal transgressions, iniquities, and sins.

0: So the question to ask any Jew is, do you personally need a Savior to take your place and die under the judgment of God for your sins? Do you need a Savior? That's the question. And that is the moral problem of all human existence. My servant, verse 11 of 53, my servant will justify the many. He'll make them right with God. How? He will bear what? Their iniquities. In the atonement, the servant of Jehovah justifies many. He's promised in the Old Testament to come from the nation of Israel, descend from Abraham, to come down through the family of David. The Old Testament says he'll be born in Bethlehem. Isaiah said he'd be born of a virgin. But it's not until he arrives that we know who he is. They couldn't know who he is. But when he arrived, we know who he is. Because at his baptism from heaven, the voice of the Father, "This is my beloved Son in whom I am well pleased." What was God saying there? He was echoing Isaiah 42:1. "Behold my servant whom I uphold, my chosen one in whom my soul delights. I have put my spirit upon him." That's what happened at the baptism. The spirit descended like a dove. The sufficient servant by the very testimony of God and the arrival of the Holy Spirit is none other than Jesus. He is the Lamb of God who takes away the sin of the world.
1: This is Grace to You, the Bible teaching ministry of John MacArthur. John's lesson today is from his series called The Gospel According to God. Well, friend, if you are familiar with our ministry, you might hear the title of this series, The Gospel According to God, and recognize that it is similar to titles of some of John's best-known teaching and writing. In fact, you may be wondering, why another series about the gospel? And why apply the word gospel to Isaiah 53, a text written centuries before the birth of Christ? Here's how John answered those questions.
2: Well, yeah, I wrote a book on the gospel according to Christ, the gospel according to Jesus, the gospel according to the apostles, the gospel according to Paul, and now the gospel according to God. And the point is that it's the same gospel, the gospel that Jesus proclaimed, that the apostles proclaimed, that Paul proclaimed, and that God proclaimed in Isaiah 53 is the same gospel. And why would it be important to draw that out of Isaiah 53? Because that's the Old Testament, and it makes the point that the gospel of the New Testament is the same gospel as the Old Testament. I think it's critical to go to the Old Testament before Jesus, before the apostles, and before Paul, and hear from God the same gospel that unfolds in the New Testament.
1: In fact, I've read all of your books from the gospel according to Jesus till now, the gospel according to God. And it's interesting to me that this book, which comes from the Old Testament, that passage, Isaiah 53, is the one out of all the stuff you've covered that gives, I think, the clearest, most succinct rationale or explanation of the atonement. Why the atonement?
2: Yeah, if we think about the atonement, most Christians would understand immediately if you said, "He was wounded for our transgressions. He was bruised for our iniquities. The chastisement for our peace has fallen on him, and by his stripes we are healed. And all we like sheep have gone astray, and the Lord has laid on him the iniquity of us all." Somebody might be thinking that that's got to be in the New Testament. Is that the Apostle Paul who said that? Because that explains the substitutionary death of the Lord Jesus. That explains the doctrine of our sins being imputed to him on the cross in detail. In fact, that is the most familiar language to explain the substitutionary atoning death of Christ. The most familiar language that Christians use comes from Isaiah 53. So it might be a surprise to some people when they hear me say that's from the Old Testament, because it so distinctly defines the atonement that Christ did on the cross. So Isaiah 53 gives us this lasting language, which we're always using to describe events that happened in the New Testament.
1: That's right, friend. And to help you really take hold of the riches of Isaiah 53,

an amazing portion of fulfilled prophecy that can strengthen your trust in the Bible, I encourage you to get a copy of John's book called The Gospel According to God. It looks at what Jesus accomplished on the cross, his atoning work for sinners like you and me. As John says, Isaiah 53,

0: 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That is more important than you may realize. And now for the entire Grace to You staff, I'm Phil Johnson. Thanks for making this broadcast part of your day. Join us tomorrow when John MacArthur continues his series on the Gospel According to God. It's another half hour of unleashing God's truth one verse at a time on Grace to You.
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2: A newspaper employed a typesetter who turned out to be careless. One day, he said a line stating, "Mr. Jones is a defective in the police force." The next day, in correcting that mistake, he said this one, "Mr. Jones is a detective in the police farce." Sometimes we become careless in our Christian living. Then prayer becomes a farce, not a force. The psalmist had that experience. He said, "If I regard iniquity in my heart, the Lord will not hear me." Heed the Lord, and the Lord will hear you.
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4: This is Getting God's Message, and I'm Lud Golds. In recent visits, we saw in Romans 15, 14 through 33, how Paul maintained perspective and discipline in his life and ministry. In those same verses, you can discover how he maintained spiritual dynamic in his life and work. First, he made sure what he set out to do was biblically based. Always ask yourself, what biblical reason do I have for considering a project or activity? You will find inner strength from God if what you do has a biblical foundation. Second, he made sure what he did was prayerfully undergirded. He pleaded for his brothers to join him in his prayer struggle. Ask yourself, have I prayed over this matter sufficiently? Do I have prayer support from others? Don't expect God's blessing without it. Third, he realized the importance of being a team player. Paul knew he couldn't do what had to be done without the help of others. "Join me," he asked in verse 30. He expected to be refreshed in their company. Look at the list of people who helped him in Romans 16. They were part of his team. They were strategic to him and his work. Yes, Paul worked deliberately. Clearly, he knew where he had been and what he had done. He knew where he was and where he was going. He had a strong, motivating purpose. He had clear goals as he moved from place to place. And he worked hard to complete the tasks and objectives that enabled him to achieve his goals. No wonder he succeeded. You can too if you work at maintaining perspective, discipline, and spiritual dynamic in your life and work.

In Psalm 63, David said, "My soul shall be satisfied as with marrow and fatness, and my mouth shall praise thee with joyful lips, when I remember thee upon my bed, and meditate on thee in the night watches." To help you focus your thoughts upon God at the close of this day, we bring you this devotional meditation, From Morning and Evening, by Charles Haddon Spurgeon, the great English preacher of the 19th century. This evening's text is found in Haggai chapter 2 and verse 17. "I smote you with blasting and with mildew and with hail in all the labors of your hands." How destructive is the hail to the standing crops, beating out the precious grain upon the ground! How grateful ought we to be when the corn is spared so terrible a ruin! Let us offer unto the Lord thanksgiving. Even more to be dreaded are those mysterious destroyers, smut, rust, and mildew. These turn the ear into a mass of soot, or render it putrid, or dry up the grain, and all in a manner so beyond all human control that the farmer is compelled to cry, "This is the finger of God." Innumerable minute fungi cause the mischief, and were it not for the goodness of God, the rider on the black horse would soon scatter famine over the land. Infinite mercy spares the food of men. But in view of the active agents which are ready to destroy the harvest, right wisely are we taught to pray, "Give us this day our daily bread." The curse is abroad. We have constant need of the blessing. When blight and mildew come, they are chastisements from heaven, and men must learn to bear the rod and him that hath appointed it. Spiritually, mildew is no uncommon evil. When our work is most promising, this blight appears. We hoped for many conversions, and lo, a general apathy, an abounding worldliness, or a cruel hardness of heart. There may be no open sin in those for whom we are laboring, but there is a deficiency of sincerity and decision, sadly disappointing our desires. We learn from this our dependence upon the Lord, and the need of prayer that no blight may fall upon our work. Spiritual pride or sloth will soon bring upon us the dreadful evil, and only the Lord of the harvest can remove it. Mildew may even attack our own hearts and shrivel our prayers and religious exercises. May it please the great husbandman to avert so serious a calamity. Shine, blessed Son of Righteousness, and drive the blights away. This meditation was taken from Morning and Evening by C.H. Spurgeon. Please listen each evening at this same time for Morning and Evening.

0: With SRN News, I'm Jason Walker. Representative Wesley Bell winning the Democratic primary in Missouri's 1st Congressional District against former Representative Cori Bush. The rematch offered a test of America's evolving viewpoints on Israel. Bell was backed by the group affiliated with the American-Israel Public Affairs Committee. That group also financed the ouster of Bush in 2024 after Bush had criticized Israel's response to Hamas' initial attack. Democratic primary voters in Michigan choosing between a progressive standard bearer and establishment-backed candidate for their Senate nominee. Although there are similar contests, that one holds additional weight because Michigan is in a key presidential race as well. Latest job numbers dipping slightly. There's Lisa Dwyer.
1: U.S. job openings fell slightly in June, but the labor market continued to show resilience in the face of an economic shock from the fighting in Iran. The Labor Department says that employers posted 7.36 million vacancies in June, down from 7.5 million in May, but still in line with expectations. Layoffs were little changed at 1.8 million. Openings rose at warehouse, transportation, and utility companies and at federal government agencies. Openings dropped at wholesalers and manufacturers of non-durable goods. I'm Lisa Dwyer.
0: Well, Senate Majority Leader John Thune was asked Tuesday if he agrees with GOP colleague Bernie Moreno that Max Miller should not serve in the United States Congress. That follows domestic abuse allegations.
2: It's a very sad and unfortunate case. It is a family matter. And I don't have any observations beyond that.
0: SR.

0: Brand News. A new report on family from a British organization. Here's Michael Harrington.
1: The Center for Social Justice says marriage is good for kids. It has released a study indicating that family stability is greatly enhanced when moms and dads

0: forced a Houston midwife to close her clinics. The court ruled Texas Attorney General Ken Paxton's office relied solely on an anonymous email as evidence that Maria Rojas had violated the state's 2022 abortion ban. The appeals court did not give an opinion on the validity of the accusations. This is SRN News.
1: Mark chapter 13 and verse 31. Heaven and earth shall pass away, but my words shall not pass away. Mark chapter 13 and verse 31. A promise that God's word is always relevant.
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5: 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I found over and over again that when I prayed specifically, the Lord worked another miracle. And as I found him to be specifically able, our relationship became more intimate, and my faith grew. One particular incident involved oatmeal and fruit. Specifically, prunes. I returned from America with plenty of oatmeal and prunes, but used them all while ministering to a missionary.
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7: How do you do? Have you ever had a car that was totaled where fixing it would cost more than it was worth? Well, the man in this story felt that way about himself, and so did most everyone who knew him. They thought he was broken beyond repair, totaled. He was left on the junkyard of life until his heart and mind and life were unshackled.

0: Lighting the darkness with true life stories that share the good news, this is Unshackled, dramatized and produced in Chicago by Pacific Garden Mission. In a world grown increasingly dark and cruel, an act of kindness becomes a moment of truth. At Pacific Garden Mission, where the doors never close and no one is turned away, kindness is a way of life, a way of sharing the truth that love never fails. Kindness is reflected in every smile that greets the homeless, in the shiny floors and clean bunks, in every nourishing meal, every change of clothing that's offered, and all without charge. Kindness is found in the medical and dental care given freely to those without means, in the classes and counseling that help to turn lives around. The old lighthouse has been in the heart of Chicago for 121 years to rescue the perishing with the love of God that never fails. Every life saved is truly a miracle, like the man in this story. And now for broadcast around the earth, here's program number 2516 in the series Unshackled, the program that makes you face yourself and think.
1: Look, there's a man on the bridge. He's gonna jump. He did!
2: He'll never survive. It must be 100 feet to the water. Maybe we can save him, but I doubt it.
1: There he is. Slow down.
2: Can you reach him?
1: Yes, but I can't pull him in.
2: Let me grab him.
1: Is he alive?
2: Can't tell. I'll try CPR while you get us to the dock.
1: Okay.
2: Get on the horn and tell the police to send the paramedics.

0: Okay, he's coming out of it. What's your name, sir?
1: George.
0: How old are you, George?
1: 49.
0: You know, you're lucky to be alive. We almost lost you twice last night. We decided to try one more time to bring you back. That didn't work. We were gonna let you go.
1: Are you crazy? I can't believe you let me live.
0: You don't want to give up yet.
1: I don't want to live.
0: Hey, hey, don't you pull out those tubes. Tie his arms tighter.
1: Please, just let me die.
2: The man in our story had many achievements in sports, and he worked hard to succeed in life. But when he jumped from that bridge, he had long since lost everything of value. This wasn't his first attempt at suicide, and it wouldn't have been the last, except for someone who did not give up on him. This is the true story of George Pickering right now on Unshackled.
1: I was born in New Jersey in 1942. My father returned from the war when I was 4 years old, a hopeless and out-of-control drunk. He accused mother of having an affair with his brother and stabbed my uncle to death with a knife. I watched him wallowing in his blood as he slowly died in our kitchen. My father went to prison, but after a year and a half, he came home for a weekend furlough, and during an argument, he beat my mother with a wrench right in front of my sister and me. Someone called the police, and mother was taken away in an ambulance.
3: Hey, somebody calm that girl down! She's having a major breakdown! Yeah, looks like a homicide. You know, I don't expect that woman to live through the night!
1: For some months, I lived with relatives who were abusive, and I went catatonic. They put me in a state home for more than a year. During that time, I never saw my sister, and all that time I thought mother was dead. No one told me she was alive and in the hospital for 18 months. We were all reunited when I was 7 and a half. I never saw my father again, but the neighbors didn't let us forget.
4: Why don't you go outside and play, George?
5: I don't wanna.
4: It's a nice afternoon, and you don't have to be at your scout meeting for another hour.
5: I don't want to go out there. I hate those stupid boys.
4: Why?
5: You know why.
4: Well, just ignore them, George.
5: One of them said I was crazy like my daddy. I'm not crazy.
4: You're an intelligent boy, George Pickering. Don't you ever forget it.
5: It ain't fair, Mom. Most of them won't even play with me. They call me Killer Son.
4: I'm sorry, son. It's not your fault.
5: I'm never gonna drink, Mom. Never gonna be like him.
4: Good, son.
5: Someday, people are gonna respect the Pickering name. I don't care how long it takes.
1: In junior high, I discovered a way to get revenge on everyone who made fun of me in the past. I would beat them in sports. By the time I was in high school, I was an overachiever, playing football, gymnastics, and cross country. I worked hard to win awards. I was the captain of a wrestling team, and no one could beat me, not even the coach. My best friend was completely different from me, but he accepted me, and he never wanted anything from me.
6: How does it feel to beat the coach, George?
1: It's great. Gives you confidence, you know what I mean?
6: Well, I was never very good at sports.
1: But I like to win and show those smart-aleck kids who think they're really hot. I'm just as good as they are, even if I do live in Kramer Hill.
6: Hey, we're all the same in God's eyes.
1: Bob, I keep telling you, there is no God.
6: Where do you think you got all your athletic ability?
1: Hey, I worked hard, and someday I'm really going to show them all.
6: You probably will.
1: I mean it. I've been studying how to eat properly. You know, which fork to use and all that.
6: I guess eating hoagies isn't very good training.
1: Well, you know how those snobs are, especially on the rowing team. Next award banquet, I'll know what to do.
6: I'll bet you showed them at the last one.
1: Well, I showed them all right. I showed them what a boob I am. I hate having people look down on me, though, you know?
6: Hey, why don't you come to church with me on Sunday? Nobody will look down on you there.
1: Nah. I don't go for religion. I believe in myself. Actually, I went to church with him a few times just out of friendship. But my thoughts were somewhere else. By then, I was deeply involved in gangs in my neighborhood. I rode a motorcycle, got into lots of fights, and sold drugs to make money. But I never drank or used drugs. I loved to shock my friend Bob with tales of all my exploits while we ate lunch at the hoagie shop. I wanted to shake his belief in

0: God.
1: How was your weekend?
0: Oh, wild. You wouldn't believe some of the things that went on.
1: More fights?
0: That goes without saying. There's a fight every night somewhere. We just ride around till we find one, or make one.
1: Yeah, I guess fighting is human nature.
0: I've joined a motorcycle gang, too.
1: Now, how did that happen?
0: I fought with one of them and won. Man, there's some bad dudes in those gangs. And you know what? They swap women the way they swap jokes. And I figure, why not?
1: Hey, this kind of lifestyle will get you into trouble, George.
0: You know, some of those guys even sacrifice animals.
1: Demon worship? Man, that's awful.
0: Yeah, it's weird stuff. But who cares?
1: God does. There is a God, George, and he cares.
0: There were two sides of me in high school, the gang member and the boy who wanted to succeed. I joined the debating team, chess team, and was on the student council. I looked for ways to win awards and won 4 national championship medals in rowing. I tried to look strong and act tough, but inside I felt hollow. I won a college scholarship, and it was there that I fell in love.
2: I'm really glad you don't drink, George. So many students do. They think it's cool.
0: I vowed a long time ago I'd never touch this stuff. I want to make something of my life.
2: You can, with God's help.
0: I'll do it on my own.
2: Does anybody in your family know the Lord?
0: Nope. My grandfather wouldn't even let us talk about God. I went to church once or twice with a friend in high school, but, you know, religion just leaves me cold.
2: Why don't you believe in God?
0: How could there be a God with all the horrible things that go on in the world? I mean, what kind of a God would allow stuff like that to happen?
2: Bad things happen because people don't follow the Lord. We need him.
0: Not me.
2: George, I love the Lord. I can't spend my life with someone who doesn't believe in him.
0: But I love you, Amy. I promise to take good care of you.
2: I know you do, and I love you too, George. But it wouldn't work. It's better if we break up now.
0: Heartbroken, I dropped out of school, got drafted, and spent 2 years in the Army. Back home again, I met another girl in a bar. We loved to dance with each other and spending time together. We were married within a year. I worked hard and tried to be a good father, but nothing filled the emptiness inside that was always there. Then, 10 years into our marriage, a simple barbecue became a turning point. The host had nothing but beer, so I drank one. Didn't seem to hurt me, so I continued to drink occasionally, but after a while, it was every day because alcohol dulled the pain of life.
3: You're drinking an awful lot, George.
0: So what? I can handle it.
3: You know what it did to your father.
0: I'm not the same as my old man.
3: George, that much booze will ruin your insides if nothing else.
0: Lay off!
3: If you get into another fight, I'm going to leave without you.
0: Oh, fine.
3: And you can sleep alone tonight.
0: Yeah, yeah.
3: I don't like sleeping with a drunk.
0: Alcohol took over my life. I hid bottles everywhere. I buried one in the garden with a straw sticking up so I could pretend to be weeding when I was actually drinking. On the wall of the garage, we had a hose coiled up that I filled with vodka so I could suck out a drink whenever I worked on the car. I hid them on the side of the road, under the car seat, and crawl spaces under the house. My marriage of 25 years was destroyed by my actions. It fell apart, and so did I.
3: George! Go to AA or something.
0: Try going there and all that talk about a higher power. It's stupid.
3: I can't stand it anymore.
0: What do you mean?
3: Look at this mess you made. You were a man once. You're an animal now.
0: Hey, I don't have to take that from you.
3: Then leave. Just leave us alone.
0: Oh, you'd like that, wouldn't you, Missy?
3: Yes. You're nothing but a drunk. You're just like your father.
0: You just shut up.
3: Stop it.
0: You shut up.
3: Get away from me. I hate you. And I wish you were dead.
0: I knew it was time to leave before I heard her. I had lost the respect of my daughters, lost my job, my paid-off home, everything I had worked for. I was on the streets, so I might as well be on drugs too. I tried marijuana, then cocaine and heroin. With nothing to live for, and to escape the ugly pain of what I'd become, I swallowed 55 pills with a pint of vodka.
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0: A friend found me unconscious and called an ambulance. That was my first attempt at suicide. Failure didn't improve my outlook or my relationship with others, as one by one, my friends and family abandoned me. I was glad Mother didn't see me hit bottom, but my sister did.
2: You look terrible, George. You're drunk again, aren't you?
0: You sound like my wife. Or should I say, my ex-wife.
2: Well, she wouldn't be your ex if you'd quit drinking.
0: Nah, it's over. She doesn't want me anymore. Told me to get out.
2: Ugh, how can you drink like that? Don't you remember what it did to Dad?
0: I could never be like him.
2: You already are. She's afraid of you, and so are the girls. Go to rehab or AA.
0: I tried that. Doesn't help. I've been to so many rehabs, my head's spinning.
2: You don't want to quit.
0: That doesn't matter now. Who cares?
2: Your daughters care. You embarrass them, staggering around, fighting and swearing.
0: Well, I guess I'm just no good.
2: Not when you drink, George. Go on. Come back when you're sober.
0: Yeah. I was so discouraged that later on, I went into my sister's basement and hung myself. My niece found me and cut me down in time to save my life. They took me to a psychiatric hospital, after which I went right back to alcohol and heroin. Then I tried to hang myself in the backyard, but my daughter and a neighbor cut me down. Another trip to yet another psychiatric hospital, to no avail. I had to be free of the demons inside of me. That's when I jumped off the bridge in Atlantic City. Even at the hospital, I tried to hang myself with the bathrobe they gave me. I awoke to find myself strapped to a gurney with four-point restraints.
6: Hello, George. I'm sorry about the restraints, but we can't let you harm yourself.
0: Then get these tubes out of my arm, man.
6: If you cooperate, we will. Now, this isn't your first attempt, is it?
0: Not the last one either. You're looking at a dead man.
6: Not if we can help it.
0: I'm no good to anybody.
6: You've tried rehab?
0: I've been through detox more than a dozen times, 6 rehabs, 3 mental hospitals.
6: Well, I'm afraid there's one more coming up. They're sending you to Ancora.
0: What's the point?
6: Rehabilitation, George.
0: Never happened.
6: Well, the end of the line is the new Lisbon State Home, but a judge would have to send you there.
0: Over my dead body.
6: George, what do you know about God?
0: I've read the Bible.
6: Well, look, I know a couple of places that have been able to help guys like you. They rely on God to fight alcohol and drug addiction. Are you willing to try?
0: Yeah, why not?
6: Okay. One has a 6-week waiting list. But you can get into the other as soon as you're off medication. They won't take anyone who's still on drugs.
0: I lied about having read the Bible. Even though withdrawal was a nightmare, I began to fake taking my meds until I was free of them. I entered the first Christian rehab, but was scared to death of their prayers and worship and ran away, back to the streets, back to the alcohol. For a time, I broke into friends' houses and stole their booze. Then I got a part-time job at a junkyard and drank full-time to escape the memories.
7: There goes the killer's son. He's crazy. Stay away from him. Stay away from him.
2: I can't spend my life with someone who doesn't believe in God.
7: He's weird. Stay away from him. Stay away from him.
1: There is a God, George. There is a God.
7: You're just like your father. I hate you and wish you were dead.
0: It's not my fault.
1: There is a God. There is a God.
0: How could you let this happen to me, God? Huh? I was drinking a half a gallon of whiskey a day, but shooting up drugs was out of the question because I couldn't stop shaking long enough to get the works in my arm. After 3 weeks of drinking 24/7, the other Christian rehab called and asked me if I was sober. Yeah, I slurred. They told me to be there by 3.
8: Hello?
0: Sis, it's me.
8: You're drunk.
0: Yeah, but I'm going into rehab. Yes, sirree, I'm going.
8: Fine, George.
0: I need a ride to this place. It's 45 miles away.
8: Call someone else.
0: I did. No one will take me.
8: Well, neither will I.
0: I gotta be there by 3.

0: call your daughters.
1: I did. They hung up on me. They hate me, Nora. Said I was dead. Can you believe that?
0: What do you expect after the way you acted? Nobody trusts you, George. Nobody. You're on your own.
1: Nora, please. You... I staggered through a shower, packed a bag, and headed down the road on my Harley. I fell at least 5 times. 45 miles later, I pulled into the Bible Center. Where's the rehab?
2: You can't stay here if you come here drunk.
1: If you don't keep me, I'm going to drive my bike into the first car coming down the highway.
2: You rolled that thing down here in your condition?
3: We'd better take him to detox. They know the rules.
2: Well, we could let him sleep it off.
3: Oh, we'd have to hide him somehow.
1: Please just let me die. Put me out of my misery.
2: All right, let's just put him to bed and let him sleep it off. Then we can decide what to do.
1: The next 6 days were horrible. I was physically ill, constantly, and shook uncontrollably. 2 big guys took care of me by day, and at night, an angel of mercy in her 70s stayed by my side.
3: Please, Lord, save this man. Somehow get him through this awful time. Lord, you are so good and so kind. Help him to see how much he needs you. Break the stronghold, Lord, that has him so deceived. Please, Father, help him.
2: How's he doing?
3: Oh, still can't eat. Shakes all the time. Can't hold anything down.
2: God will help him.
3: God is the only one who can. Now, come on, George. Have a little soup.
1: No.
2: George, put your faith in Jesus. He will be your strength. He will help you overcome and give you victory over alcohol.
3: If the Son, therefore, shall make you free, ye shall be free indeed.
1: The prayers of the workers and their continued efforts to explain the scriptures began to penetrate my heart and mind. When the withdrawal ended, I went down to the chapel and got on my knees and cried out to God. I had had enough. Later, one of the counselors and I walked around the grounds for about 3 hours one day as he helped me to get assurance of my salvation.
2: George, let's walk over that way, through the trees.
1: I'm sure glad I can walk again without stumbling. And I'm glad you guys covered up for me. You know, otherwise I'd be dead by now.
2: You were in bad shape when you arrived.
1: I've been in bad shape ever since I was 7 years old. It was like a big hole inside that just kept getting bigger. But I don't feel that way anymore.
2: George, everyone who tries to live without the Lord has that hole inside. That's the reality of sin, being separated from God.
1: I didn't want anything to do with God. Always blamed him for the terrible things that happened when I was a kid.
2: Most people do. Funny, isn't it? If he's ultimately responsible, then why don't we go to him for help?
1: I wish I had.
2: God never gave up on you, George. He's not willing that any should perish.
1: It's hard to believe how low I sank.
2: Oh, you're no worse than anyone else. God says we're all sinners. There is none righteous. And James wrote that whosoever shall keep the whole law and yet offend at one point, he is guilty of all.
1: I felt guilty of all. Do you know I tried to commit suicide 4 times?
2: Satan was trying to destroy you. Jesus said in John chapter 10, verse 10, the thief cometh not but for to steal and to kill and to destroy. I am come that they might have life and that they might have it more abundantly.
1: But there's just so much wrong in my life right now. My daughters won't have anything to do with me. I'm more than $100,000 in debt. I can't even keep a job. All my family and friends have given up on me.
2: God can change all that as you walk in obedience to his word.
1: I hope you're right.
2: That's why Jesus came, to rescue us from the power of sin and death. God says the penalty for sin is death. So Jesus, being God in the flesh, paid the penalty by dying in our place.
1: It's so hard to understand how his death covers my sin.
2: Okay, George. Suppose there were a rich man, rich enough to pay every debt that everyone in the world owed, okay? But you had to go to him and ask, please, pay my debt. And he does it, just because you ask, and just because he cares. Not because you've done anything to deserve it. That's grace.
1: That's what God did?
2: Yes. For by grace are ye saved through faith, and that not of yourselves. It is the gift of God, not of works, lest any man should boast. Ephesians chapter 2, verses 8 and 9. George, if you ever expect to have any kind of life, you must receive him as Lord and Savior.

0: prayed in the chapel not long ago. Is that what you mean?
1: It's the blood of Christ Jesus that paid for your sins. Colossians chapter 1, verse 14 says, "In whom we have redemption through his blood, even the forgiveness of sins." You see, to be born again, you need to ask Christ into your heart and life, George.
0: I want to do that.
1: All right. Then let's get down on our knees right now and pray.
0: We did, and my life has completely changed. Within 13 months, my debts were settled, and I enrolled in Bible college. I graduated in 1996. I'm doing graduate work while I pastor a small church in Pennsylvania. My daughters and I are friends again. I have learned never to give up, no matter how bad I think things are. There is always hope to those in Christ. If you believe that Jesus died for your sins and rose again, and if you ask his forgiveness, he will set you free of whatever has you bound. For the Son of Man has come to seek and to save that which was lost.
2: Does that describe you, listening friend? If you are bound by sin, remember John chapter 3, verse 17. "For God sent not his Son into the world to condemn the world, but that the world through him might be saved." To have that gift of salvation, pray with us right now. Lord, I confess that I'm a sinner. I'm lost without you. I want your gift of salvation. I believe you sent Jesus to die in my place, and that he rose from the dead, and that we might have eternal life. Thank you, God, for your grace and your love. Come into my life and make me like Jesus. If you prayed with us in faith, then hear and believe Ephesians chapter 2, verse 19. "Now therefore, ye are no more strangers and foreigners, but fellow citizens with the saints and of the household of God."
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And once again, welcome to this segment of the musical package we call Music Till Dawn. Vic Eliason with you tonight with some words of songs written by people that you may recognize. John W. Peterson wrote this one. Once I knew nothing but emptiness. Life was a meaningless thing. Then I met Jesus, and all was changed. Now from my heart I sing. It's a wonderful, wonderful life when you know the Lord above. It's a wonderful, wonderful life when He saved you by His love. There's a joy that you never once knew, and a peace in the darkest night. As you travel along in your heart, there's a song. It's a wonderful, wonderful life. Friend, are you lonely and sad at heart, bearing a burden of sin? Come to the Savior without delay. New life in Jesus begin. It's a wonderful, wonderful life. When you know the Lord above, it's a wonderful, wonderful life when He's saved you by His love. There's a joy that you never once knew, and a peace in the darkest night. As you travel along in your heart, there's a song. It's a wonderful, wonderful life. Music Till Dawn continues.

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2: For Abraham Lincoln, it was 67. But for us, it is 250 years ago. Hi, this is Randy Melchert. 250 years ago, the Declaration of Independence was developed, drafted, and debated in the old State House in Philadelphia, Pennsylvania, now known as Independence Hall. Across the street is the Liberty Bell. And along the way, we can find the Betsy Ross House, Carpenter's Hall, the Old Burial Ground, the Ben Franklin Museum, the Revolutionary War Museum, and the Philadelphia Society of the Bible. We'll also get a photo at the famous Rocky Steps, try a Philly steak and cheese. We'll even head over to Lancaster and enjoy one of the smorgasbords, as well as Sight and Sound in Lancaster that'll be performing Joshua. Learn more about this upcoming trip at 844-807-0254 or vcy.org.

And with that unique theme, we come to you with another segment of music here on Music Till Dawn. My name is Vic Eliason. I'm glad to have you with us on this musical journey. Throughout the night, every night, here on VCY America. It's so good to hear from many of you who take the time to drop us a card or letter. And if you'd like to write to us, simply write Music Till Dawn, 3434 West Kilbourne Avenue, Milwaukee, Wisconsin, 53208. Once again, that address is Music Till Dawn, 3434 West Kilbourne Avenue, Milwaukee, 53208. It's always good to hear from our listeners. You know, there are times when some folk have doubts and fears and frustrations. When the question is, will the Lord really accept me with all of my wrongdoings and frailties and imperfections? Well, John 6:37 puts it this way. All that the Father giveth me shall come to me, and him that cometh to me I will in no wise cast out. May our prayer be, Father, remind us why we are the objects of your constant love and care. Music Till Dawn continues.

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Vic Eliason, your host tonight, as we continue with Music Till Dawn throughout the night. Psalm 86:5 says, "For thou, Lord, art good, and ready to forgive, and plenteous in mercy unto all them that call upon him." Psalm 86:5. May our prayer be, "Lord, thank you for loving me and dying that I might live. Teach me to feel that kind of love for others." Music Till Dawn continues.

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1: Tuesday, August 11th is Wisconsin's primary election. This election will narrow the field of candidates for the November 3rd election. Early voting is underway and will continue through Friday, August the 7th. 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Otherwise, it will be important for you to show up at the polls August 11th. 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

Vic Eliason here, and welcome to this segment of Music Till Dawn. One evening I had the privilege of sitting at the supper table with the man who wrote this song. His name was Haldur Lillenis. The words I think you'll recognize. Jesus will walk with me down through the valley. Jesus will walk with me over the plain. When in the shadow or when in the sunshine, if he goes with me, I shall not complain. Jesus will walk with me when I am tempted, giving me strength as my need may demand. When in affliction his presence is near me, I am upheld by his almighty hand. Jesus will walk with me, guarding me ever, giving me victory through storm and strife. He is my comforter, counselor, leader over the uneven journey of life. Jesus will walk with me in life's fair morning and when the shadow of evening must come. Living or dying, he will not forsake me. Jesus will walk with me all the way home. Jesus will walk with me. He will talk with me. He will walk with me in joy or in sorrow, today and tomorrow. I know he will walk with me. Music Till Dawn.

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Music Till Dawn here on VCY America. I'm Vic Eliason, glad to have you with us. The words of this old song, "My Jesus, as thou wilt, O may thy will be mine. Into thy hand of love I would my all resign. Through sorrow or through joy, conduct me as thine own, and help me still to say, my Lord, thy will be done. My Jesus, as thou wilt, if needy here and poor, give me thy people's bread, thy word so rich and sure. 'Tis manna from above, let my soul feed upon, and if all else should fail, my Lord, thy will be done. My Jesus, as thou wilt, though seen through many a tear, let not my star of hope grow dim or disappear. Since thou on earth hast wept and sorrowed oft alone, if I must weep with thee, my Lord, thy will be done." Music Till Dawn.

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Thank you for joining us for this segment of Music Till Dawn. From the pen of Helen Steiner Rice, we read, God's Jewels. We watch the rich and famous bedecked in precious jewels, enjoying earthly pleasures and defying moral rules. And in our mood of discontent, we sink into despair and long for earthly riches and feel cheated of our share. But stop these idle musings. God has stored up for you treasures that are far beyond earth's jewels and riches too. For never, never discount what God has promised man if he will walk in meekness and accept God's flawless plan. For if we heed his teachings as we journey through the years, we'll find the richest jewels of all are crystallized from tears. From the pen of Helen Steiner Rice, Music Till Dawn continues.

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Welcome to the segment of Music Till Dawn. Vic Elias and your host here with, some verse, some comment, some beautiful music throughout the night. I was thinking about being alone. There are people tonight who are very much alone. Perhaps other members of the family have been taken to be with the Lord, and many times one member remains. I saw a beautiful poem written by a senior citizen, Alice Hanshee Mortensen, before the Lord took her to be with him. And I thought I'd read this for those who may be sensing loneliness tonight with encouragement. It's entitled Not Alone. I live alone, but happiness still lingers in this home. The joys, the tears of other years, and so I'm not alone. These walls observed so many things. Could they not but absorb some atmosphere of him who lived so pleasing to the Lord? Music Till Dawn.

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3: When the Lord proves himself, he does not limit this proof to generalizations. I found over and over again that when I prayed specifically, the Lord worked another miracle. And as I found him to be specifically able, our relationship became more intimate, and my faith grew. One particular incident involved oatmeal and fruit, specifically

Thank you for joining this segment of Music Till Dawn. I hope you'll find songs of encouragement and blessing in this next half hour. My name is Vic Eliason. I'm having the privilege of sharing each evening with you here on Music Till Dawn. Here's a verse from Genesis 9:11. I will establish my covenant with you. Neither shall there any more be a flood to destroy the earth. God's promise to Noah and to us. May our prayer be, Lord, help me to build on a firm foundation, learning to diligently seek your direction in all that I do. Music Till Dawn continues.

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When I look back, remembering God's leading through the years, my heart rejoices in His grace and sometimes brings forth tears. His guidance and constraining love, when I would go astray, renews my faith and thrills my soul as I look back today. So little did I understand, much less appreciate, when so gently He restrained me before it was too late. Remembering brings encouragement and fills my heart with praise, because I know He'll faithful be through all my future days. The poem is entitled Remembering, from the pen of Norma Helgerson, tonight on Music Till Dawn.

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2: For Abraham Lincoln, it was 67. But for us, it is 250 years ago. Hi, this is Randy Melchert. 250 years ago, the Declaration of Independence was developed, drafted, and debated in the old State House in Philadelphia, Pennsylvania, now known as Independence Hall. Across the street is the Liberty Bell, and along the way, we can find the Betsy Ross House, Carpenter's Hall, the Old Burial Ground, the Ben Franklin Museum, the Revolutionary War Museum, and the Philadelphia Society of the Bible. We'll also get a photo at the famous Rocky Steps, try a Philly steak and cheese. We'll even head over to Lancaster and enjoy one of the smorgasbords, as well as Sight and Sound in Lancaster that'll be performing Joshua. Learn more about this upcoming trip at 844-807-0254 or vcy.org.

Alice Mortensen's pen in her later years. It's entitled, He Holds My Hand. He holds my hand, my loving Heavenly Father. He leads me on and firmly holds my hand and leads me safely through the troubled waters, through paths of pain I do not understand. But I will trust Him through each earthly trial and look beyond the shadows yet to come, rejoicing in the glories that await me when I am home at last beyond the setting sun. From the pen of Alice Mortensen, Music Till Dawn.

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Thanks for being with us tonight as we travel throughout this musical journey. 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

Here's a beautiful poem by Norma Helgerson entitled Our Deliverer, based on 1 John 4:4. Greater is he that's within you than he that's within the world. In the midst of a world in turmoil, God's lamp is burning bright. And the more the darkness surrounds us, the brighter shines the light. He has promised never to leave us, nor will this promise fail. Though Satan would seek to destroy us, our God will still prevail. The future is all in His keeping, for He is in full control, and no matter what comes, we can trust Him, the captain of our soul. The Lord is our strong deliverer, upon whose truth we stand. Safe from the storm and free from all fear, secure in His mighty hand. Music Till Dawn continues.

It's always a privilege to have you with us here on Music Till Dawn. And just want to say that your cards and letters are always appreciated. The mail is impossible for us to answer each and every letter, but it helps us to realize the people that this musical ministry is touching. And I want to say thank you. For those who'd like to write to us, our mailing address is simply Music Till Dawn, 3434 West Kilbourne Avenue, Milwaukee, Wisconsin, 53208. And again, thank you for joining us. Hope you'll be with us again tomorrow evening on this program, Music Till Dawn.

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1: Tuesday, August 11th is Wisconsin's primary election. This election will narrow the field of candidates for the November 3rd election. Early voting is underway and will continue through Friday, August the 7th. If you've received a mail-in ballot, it must be received by Election Day. Otherwise, it will be important for you to show up at the polls August 11th. The ballot includes many offices, including governor, lieutenant governor, attorney general, secretary of state, sheriff, a U.S. House seat, and state assembly. Some will also vote on state senator. 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On Election Day, polls are open from 7 a.m. to 8 p.m. VCY reminds you to be informed and vote prayerfully.
2: With SRN News, I'm Rich Thomason in Washington. It's a race that was supposed to be a lot closer than it was in the Michigan Democratic primary. Leftist U.S. Senate candidate Abdul El-Sayed leads establishment candidate Congresswoman Haley Stevens by a slim margin. Pre-election polls had given El-Sayed double-digit leads. Elsewhere, Democratic Congressman Wesley Bell has defeated former squad member Cori Bush in the Missouri primary. And backed by President Trump, Ty Masterson has won the Republican gubernatorial nomination in Kansas. President Trump says a deal on the Strait of Hormuz could come soon, as early as today or perhaps tomorrow. The Russia-Ukraine war rages on. The BBC's Dan Johnson is in the Ukrainian capital.
3: The sirens

0: to get to shelter. One of the staff here was saying that they had to shelter in their hallway or their stairway at home because there wasn't time to get to proper protective cover. There were lots of explosions around the city and then the sight of some fires burning on the edge of Kyiv.
1: And at least 17 people were killed. A close encounter with a Russian drone left this street vendor with serious injuries. He had set up his minivan as a produce stall when the drone honed in on him. He tried to run but couldn't hide. The drone blew up, unleashing a huge fireball, the vendor suffering a concussion, among other wounds. Republican Senator Susan Collins says she will vote no on Attorney General nominee Todd Blanche, jeopardizing his confirmation in the Senate. This is SRN News. More violence in Congo.
2: The Christian Post reports suspected fighters from the Allied Democratic Forces, an Islamic terror group active in Eastern Democratic Republic of Congo, killed over a dozen people, including a church elder and worship leader, during an attack on a Christian commune. Other residents were wounded. Homes were set on fire, and one person was reported missing. Local media said the attack pushed the overall death toll from ADF violence in the area to 14 over 2 days. I'm Bill Alexander.
1: There's been a resurgence of interest in Christianity among the British military. Christian Today reports that Dr. Martin Glinicki, executive director of the Soldiers and Aviators Scripture Readers Association, said its workers had encountered greater spiritual engagement both at training establishments and established barracks. Although the Army does not keep comprehensive official statistics on conversions, baptisms, or confirmations, chaplains report increases at several training centers. This is SRN News. Build the wall. Not so fast.
3: Customs and Border Protection has ordered construction crews building a second border wall to stop drilling wells in drought-stricken New Mexico after ranchers said pumping the groundwater needed to mix cement could threaten their livestock. Cattle ranchers in the area say the drought has already forced them to reduce their herd size. The New Mexico Office of the State Engineer says they've identified 8 wells drilled without their permission, and ranchers report the wells could pump up to 350 gallons per minute. CPB did not say whether wells already drilled could be pumped. John Scott reporting.
1: Lawyers for a man who had been charged with damaging the Lincoln Memorial reflecting pool say the Justice Department knew or should have known for weeks the case was flawed. U.S. Attorney for D.C. Jeanine Pirro has moved to dismiss the indictment against David Hearn, the action bringing a sharp rebuke from President Trump. More details, SRNNews.com.
4: First Chronicles chapter 16, verse 29. Give unto the Lord the glory due unto his name. Bring an offering and come before him. Worship the Lord in the beauty of holiness. First Chronicles chapter 16, verse 29. A call to worship God.
5: I'll get started here checking the forecast from the National Weather Service. Good morning from WVCY. Rain chances were to begin after 3 a.m. this morning. Rain that may stick around till about 3 p.m. this afternoon. 85 degrees yesterday. We'll have to work to get close to 75 degrees today. More showers and storms are possible tonight till about 10 o'clock. Temps will rest in the lower 60s. And should see sunshine back on the scene for both tomorrow and Friday. Upper 70s tomorrow's high and breaking into the lower 80s on Friday.

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0: The psalmist said, "When I awake, I am still with thee." For the child of God, seeking the presence of the Lord is essential as each day begins. To help you in starting this day with God, we offer a brief devotional meditation from morning and evening, a collection from the pen of one of the greatest preachers of all time, Charles Haddon Spurgeon. This morning's text is found in Romans chapter 8 and verse 28. "We know that all things work together for good to them that love God." Upon some points, a believer is absolutely sure. He knows, for instance, that God sits in the stern sheets of the vessel when it rocks most. He believes that an invisible hand is always on the world's tiller, and wherever providence may drift, Jehovah steers it. That reassuring knowledge prepares him for everything. He looks over the raging waters and sees the Spirit of Jesus treading the billows, and he hears a voice saying, "It is I, be not afraid." He knows, too, that God is always wise, and knowing this, he is confident that there can be no accidents, no mistakes, that nothing can occur which ought not to arise. He can say, "If I should lose all I have, it is better that I should lose than have, if God so wills. The worst calamity is the wisest and the kindest thing that could befall me if God ordains it." We know that all things work together for good to them that love God. The Christian does not merely hold this as a theory, but he knows it as a matter of fact. Everything has worked together for good as yet. The poisonous drugs mixed in fit proportions have worked the cure. The sharp cuts of the lancet have cleansed out the proud flesh and facilitated the healing. Every event as yet has worked out the most divinely blessed results. And so, believing that God rules all, that He governs wisely, that He brings good out of evil, the believer's heart is assured, and he is enabled calmly to meet each trial as it comes. The believer can, in the spirit of true resignation, pray, "Send me what Thou wilt, my God, so long as it comes from Thee. Never came there an ill portion from Thy table to any of Thy children. Say not, my soul, from whence can God relieve my care? Remember that omnipotence has servants everywhere. His method is sublime, His heart profoundly kind. God never is before His time, and never is behind." This meditation was taken from Morning and Evening by C.H. Spurgeon. Please listen each morning at this same time for Morning and Evening.
1: 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Dr. Rich Schmidt comes to give us more details on this story in one moment.
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1: American Trends and Catastrophic Concerns. That's a great title for where we are right now. And as we look at this, Dr. Schmidt, what are your thoughts concerning the way that we are going in America?
3: All right, well, here is the trend that we're seeing America go on. And if anyone is watching the news, seeing the current trends, we're having a massive meltdown in America right now. We're seeing multiple different things that are taking place, things that are unprecedented in America. So there are major, major warning signs, things that, by the way, fit right into the prophetic picture, which we're seeing a massive decline in America in multiple levels, and it's very troublesome.
1: Yes, and when you see this, it just makes you question what really is happening to us as Americans and as a country that founded itself or calls itself a Christian nation. And I think you would agree with me, we are no longer able to really call ourselves a Christian nation in the sense of a Bible-believing, founded on the Word of God nation.
3: Well, one of the things that one of the few things I agreed with President Obama on was when he made the statement while he was in office that we are now in a post-Christian era. Mm. Never in the history of America have we been in this position before. Pew Research had come out that for the first time a couple of years ago in history, we're below a 50% mark where people actually identify as Christians. So the Word of God is being pushed back, our principles are being pushed back, and Christianity is, beyond a shadow of a doubt, being severely attacked by those who don't hold to a biblical worldview.
1: The command to always be ready to give an answer to everyone who asks you to give the reason for the hope that you have presupposes a faith that causes us to live out our hope in Christ. And when unbelievers see a Christian's great hope in the face of persecution or suffering, they will naturally want to know the reason for that hope. We need to be prepared to share the gospel in a way that is gentle and respectful. The result will be that those who speak maliciously against your good behavior in Christ may be ashamed of their slander.
3: Well, 2 Chronicles 7:14, given to literally the Jewish people by God after they had built the second temple, he made it very clear to his people, specifically the Jews at that time, if you go into sin, if things aren't going in the right direction, four things I want you to do. If my people who are called by my name will humble themselves, pray, seek his face, and turn from their wicked ways, then he'll heal their land. Well, I think those principles are very applicable to today. God's people, prayer meetings are almost non-existent. When they are, there's a few people that show up. There's no passion, if you will, for prayer. Getting out and evangelizing our communities is at an all-time low. We're status quo. We're not out there doing what God has called us to do. And does Satan have a part in this? Of course he does. He's the god of this world, 2 Corinthians 4:4. So we do have a massive enemy in the devil and his army, but we need to take up our biblical, not literal arms, but our Bible, get back out there, start praying. Go out and tell folks the greatest news ever given to mankind, that Christ Jesus came into the world to save sinners.
2: 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There you will also find information for a better understanding of biblical prophecy as it relates to our world today. This is Jay Johnson inviting you to join us every Monday through Friday for Prophecy Today. Remember, the Lord Jesus is coming, and it could be today. So let's keep looking up until.
4: August 5th. Believing in what exactly? There are a lot of popular motivational sayings about believing in yourself. But is it true that simply having enough confidence can help us achieve anything we set our minds to? The truth is, many of our life circumstances remain outside our control. And claiming the outcome we want, or hoping against hope that things will fall into place, has no actual bearing on the situation. Today, we'll hear from Floyd Turnbull, a man whose life got off to a rocky start, but just as he was determined to turn things around, his world caved in again. He's here to share with us his true story on this Unshackled Daily Devotional.
5: I grew up in the Virgin Islands where life was fine until Mama died. I was only 10 years old, and from then on I was a problem child, cutting class so much I had to repeat the 7th grade 3 times. I quit school in the 9th grade and went to Utah with the Job Corps to learn a trade. I also learned to smoke marijuana. Back in St. Thomas, I ran with a gang. We stole a car and the owner accused me. When he came to my house one night making threats, I grabbed a rifle to scare him off and accidentally shot a bystander. When I turned myself in, I discovered that the bystander was alive, but I had killed the man who accused me. I was sure I'd get off on self-defense, but I was sentenced to 18 years in prison. Kitchen duty there blossomed into a love for cooking. They even sent me to cooking school. After my release, I worked in a big hotel as bakery chef until my co-workers learned of my past and I was laid off. My future looked hopeless, and I got so hooked on cocaine that a social worker friend suggested I go to rehab in the States. Instead of rehab, I went to Pacific Garden Mission in Chicago, where I heard about God's wonderful plan of salvation through faith in Jesus Christ. I asked God to forgive my sins and change me, and He did. That was 1993. I went through the Mission Bible Institute and now serve as the mission chef.
4: David wrote Psalm chapter 3 while being hunted by the insanely jealous King Saul. David says in verses 2 and 3, "Many there be which say of my soul, there is no help for him in God, Selah. But thou, O Lord, art a shield for me, my glory, and the lifter up of mine head." Friend, no matter how positive we are about our future, we can still get laid off, lose a friend, be falsely accused, and the list goes on. At times, life can certainly be unfair, but remember who is on your side and who will lift you up in the face of adversity because you have trusted in Him. Will you receive this truth today? 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
1: We continue our reading in 1 Samuel chapter 7 today. The Ark of the Lord has been returned by the Philistines to Israel, and they're in the process now of repositioning it. Chapter 7. And the men of Kirjath-Jearim came and fetched up the Ark of the Lord and brought it into the house of Abinadab in the hill, and sanctified Eleazar his son to keep the Ark of the Lord. And it came to pass, while the Ark abode in Kirjath-Jearim, that the time was long, for it was 20 years, and all the house of Israel lamented after the Lord. And Samuel spake unto all the house of Israel, saying, If ye do return unto the Lord with all your hearts, then put away the strange gods and Ashtaroth from among you, and prepare your hearts unto the Lord, and serve him only, and he will deliver you out of the hand of the Philistines. Then the children of Israel did put away Balaam and Ashtaroth, and served the Lord only. And Samuel said, Gather all Israel to Mizpah, and I will pray for you unto the Lord. And they gathered together to Mizpah, and drew water, and poured it out before the Lord, and fasted on that day, and said there, We have sinned against the Lord. And Samuel judged the children of Israel in Mizpah. And when the Philistines heard that the children of Israel were gathered together to Mizpah, the lords of the Philistines went up against Israel. And when the children of Israel heard it, they were afraid of the Philistines. And the children of Israel said to Samuel, Cease not to cry unto the Lord our God for us, that he will save us out of the hand of the Philistines. And Samuel took a sucking lamb and offered it for a burnt offering wholly unto the Lord. And Samuel cried unto the Lord for Israel, and the Lord heard him. And as Samuel was offering up the burnt offering, the Philistines drew near to battle against Israel. But the Lord thundered with a great thunder on that day upon the Philistines, and discomfited them, and they were smitten before Israel. And the men of Israel went out of Mizpah, and pursued the Philistines, and smote them until they came under Bethcar. Then Samuel took a stone and set it between Mizpah and Shen, and called the name of it Ebenezer, saying, Hitherto hath the Lord helped us. So the Philistines were subdued, and they came no more into the coast of Israel. And the hand of the Lord was against the Philistines all the days of Samuel. And the cities which the Philistines had taken from Israel were restored to Israel, from Ekron even unto Gath. And the coast thereof did Israel deliver out of the hands of the Philistines. And there was peace between Israel and the Amorites. And Samuel judged Israel all the days of his life. And he went from year to year in circuit to Bethel, and Gilgal, and Mizpah, and judged Israel in all those places. And his return was to Ramah, for there was his house, and there he judged Israel, and there he built an altar unto the Lord. And it came to pass, when Samuel was old, that he made his sons judges over Israel. Now the name of his firstborn was Joel, and the name of his second, Abiah. They were judges in Beersheba. And his sons walked not in his ways, but turned aside after lucre, and took bribes, and perverted judgment. Then all the elders of Israel gathered themselves

together and came to Samuel unto Ramah, and said unto him, Behold, thou art old, and thy sons walk not in thy ways. Now make us a king to judge us like all the nations. But the thing displeased Samuel when they said, Give us a king to judge us. And Samuel prayed unto the Lord. And the Lord said unto Samuel, Hearken unto the voice of the people in all that they say unto thee. For they have not rejected thee, but they have rejected me, that I should not reign over them. According to all the works which they have done since the day that I brought them up out of Egypt, even unto this day, wherewith they have forsaken me and served other gods, so do they also unto thee. Now therefore hearken unto their voice, howbeit yet protest solemnly unto them, and show them the manner of the king that shall reign over them. And Samuel told all the words of the Lord unto the people that asked of him a king. And he said, This will be the manner of the king that shall reign over you. He will take your sons and appoint them for himself, for his chariots and to be his horsemen, and some shall run before his chariots. And he will appoint him captains over thousands and captains over fifties, and will set them to ear his ground and to reap his harvest and to make his instruments of war and instruments of his chariots. And he will take your daughters to be confectionaries and to be cooks and to be bakers. And he will take your fields and your vineyards and your olive yards, even the best of them, and give them to his servants. And he will take the tenth of your seed and of your vineyards and give to his officers and to his servants. And he will take your men servants and your maid servants and your goodliest young men and your asses and put them to his work. He will take the tenth of your sheep, and ye shall be his servants. And ye shall cry out in that day because of your king, which ye shall have chosen you, and the Lord will not hear you in that day. Nevertheless, the people refused to obey the voice of Samuel, and they said, Nay, but we will have a king over us, that we also may be like all the nations, and that our king may judge us, and go out before us and fight our battles. And Samuel heard all the words of the people, and he rehearsed them in the ears of the Lord. And the Lord said to Samuel, Hearken unto their voice, and make them a king. And Samuel said unto the men of Israel, Go ye every man unto his city. Now there was a man of Benjamin, whose name was Kish, the son of Abiel, the son of Zeror, the son of Bachareth, the son of Aphia, a Benjamite, a mighty man of power. And he had a son whose name was Saul, a choice young man and a goodly. And there was not among the children of Israel a goodlier person than he. From his shoulders and upward he was higher than any of the people. And the asses of Kish, Saul's father, were lost. And Kish said to Saul his son, Take now one of the servants with thee, and arise, go seek the asses. And he passed through Mount Ephraim, and passed through the land of Shalisha, but they found them not. Then they passed through the land of Shalim, and there they were not. And he passed through the land of the Benjamites, but they found them not. And when they were come to the land of Zoph, Saul said to his servant that was with him, Come, and let us return, lest my father leave caring for the asses, and take thought for us. And he said unto him, Behold now, there is in this city a man of God, and he is an honorable man.

0: man. All that he saith cometh surely to pass. Now let us go thither. Peradventure he can show us our way that we should go. Then said Saul to his servant, But behold, if we go, what shall we bring the man? For the bread is spent in our vessels, and there is not a present to bring to the man of God. What have we? And the servant answered Saul again and said, Behold, I have here at hand the fourth part of a shekel of silver. That will I give to the man of God to tell us our way. Before time in Israel, when a man went to inquire of God, thus he spake, Come, and let us go to the seer. For he that is now called a prophet was before time called a seer. Then said Saul to his servant, Well said. Come, let us go. So they went unto the city where the man of God was. And as they went up the hill to the city, they found young maidens going out to draw water, and said unto them, Is the seer here? And they answered them and said, He is. Behold, he is before you. Make haste now, for he came today to the city, for there is a sacrifice of the people today in the high place. As soon as ye be come into the city, ye shall straightway find him, before he go up to the high place to eat. For the people will not eat until he come, because he doth bless the sacrifice, and afterwards they eat that be bidden. Now therefore get you up, for about this time ye shall find him. And they went up into the city, and when they were come into the city, behold, Samuel came out against them, for to go up to the high place. Now the Lord had told Samuel in his ear a day before Saul came, saying, Tomorrow, about this time, I will send thee a man out of the land of Benjamin, and thou shalt anoint him to be captain over my people Israel, that he may save my people out of the hand of the Philistines. For I have looked upon my people, because their cry is come unto me. And when Samuel saw Saul, the Lord said unto him, Behold, the man whom I spake to thee of, this same shall reign over my people. And here at the end of verse 17 of chapter 9 of 1 Samuel, God having identified Saul for Samuel, we will end this reading and we will begin again in verse 18 of chapter 9 of 1 Samuel next time.
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2: With SRN News, I'm Rich Thomason in Washington. Well, it seems the polls, the pundits, and much of the media missed the mark. They had predicted a big win for leftist Abdul El-Sayed in Michigan's Democratic U.S. Senate primary. Instead, El-Sayed leads establishment candidate Congresswoman Haley Stevens by less than 2 percentage points in a razor-thin contest. Mike Rogers is the Republican nominee for the U.S. Senate in Michigan. Elsewhere, former Salem talker Chris DeGaulle has won the Republican congressional primary in Missouri's solidly blue 6th congressional district. President Trump says it's clear the Democrat Party is in disarray.
3: They've got a party. It's a mess. I think it's a mess. I think they should form another party, the Communists of America Party.
2: Mr. Trump says a deal on the Strait of Hormuz could come as early as today or perhaps tomorrow.
3: A lot of progress has been made. What? And they called me and they said, please, let's talk. They want to talk. The funny thing is they never mentioned that. They always say, we're not talking.
2: A man who was arrested at the president's L.A. area golf course.

0: armor and a notebook that contains what authorities describe as concerning statements. I'm Mike Hempen.
1: On Wall Street at the moment, the Dow futures are up 152 points, NASDAQ futures down 9 points. This is SRN News. Violence against Jewish establishments in Canada.
2: A kosher restaurant was set on fire in Montreal this past Saturday. The Forward reports security cameras recorded a man on top of the restaurant igniting the blaze, which gutted the structure. It's the latest in a string of attacks on Jewish establishments in Canada, which include a gunman firing at a bagel bar in Toronto, and in June, a man smashing a window and trying to start a fire at Temple Emmanuel Beth Shalom in Montreal. I'm Bill Alexander.
1: Amnesty International UK is apologizing for publishing its report critical of pro-life and pro-traditional family groups. The human rights organization said the briefing, titled A Growing Threat, the Anti-Rights Movement in the UK, should never have been published and fell significantly short of its standards for research, evidence, and editorial oversight. It was removed following backlash by Christian and gender critical groups. This is SRN News. Jalapenos off the menu at Chipotle Mexican Grill.
3: Jalapenos could potentially be tied to a salmonella outbreak. The Minnesota Department of Health confirmed an outbreak there is tied to several Mexican-style quick-service restaurants, and jalapenos are the suspected source. Officials identified 110 cases in Minnesota, with Chipotle involved in most. Chipotle says it pulled the jalapenos out of an abundance of caution and replaced them with products from a different grower in all locations. Symptoms of salmonella poisoning include diarrhea, fever, severe vomiting, dehydration, and stomach cramps. But infections can be more severe in young children, older adults, and people with weakened immune systems. I'm Ed Donahue.
1: SpaceX reporting a smaller $541 million loss, smaller than Wall Street expected, along with a surge in revenue in its first quarterly report as a publicly traded company. SRNNews.com.
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5: First Chronicles chapter 16, verse 29. 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
6: I'll get started here checking the forecast from the National Weather Service. Good morning from WVCY. Rain chances were to begin after 3 a.m. this morning. Rain that may stick around till about 3 p.m. this afternoon. 85 degrees yesterday. We'll have to work to get close to 75 degrees today. More showers and storms are possible tonight till about 10 o'clock. Temps will rest in the lower 60s and should see sunshine back on the scene for both tomorrow and Friday. Upper 70s, tomorrow's high, and breaking into the lower 80s on Friday.
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8: Fred Lessening, you know all about Wheels for the World, our premier program at Johnny and Friends, and I've got one of my favorite Wheels for the World team members here in the studio. Welcome, Ken.
9: Thank you, Johnny, and boy, I do love the Wheels for the World program.
8: Yep, you've been to Cuba and Peru and all kinds of countries, but you were also in Honduras, yet it wasn't a Wheels for the World trip. You want to talk about that?
9: No, actually, it was a fly fishing trip. But we always look for opportunities. And last day I was leaving, a young father came up to me and had to have an interpreter, but was telling me about his son who needed a wheelchair.
8: That's right. He was the father of an 8-year-old boy with special needs.
9: His name was Jared.
8: Yeah, a bright, happy boy, but he spent all day lying on the sofa.
9: Yeah, I mean,

0: Where he lived, they have very little resources to even think about getting a wheelchair, let alone anybody supplying a wheelchair.
1: Yeah, way up in the mountainous jungle, Israel and his family lived. And Israel labored day and night to support his family up there in the jungle. And I think he told you they could barely afford food, and let alone a wheelchair that his son desperately needed.
0: Well, that was one of the reasons Israel was working at our fly fishing camp, because he needed money to be able to get back to his family.
1: Right. When he learned that you were connected with a global ministry that delivered wheelchairs.
0: Yes. I think it sparked a definite interest and an idea in his head. And so he approached me, along with an interpreter, to ask whether or not we could supply him with a wheelchair.
1: Amazing. And I'm so proud of you, Ken, because you came home, you talked to our director of Wheels for the World, and he said that perhaps we could ship a special child-sized wheelchair to El Salvador, and maybe our team there in El Salvador could travel the distance up in the mountainous jungle.
0: Yeah, I think one of the more beautiful responses we had with a couple of physical therapists in El Salvador was they would volunteer their time, husband and wife, to go into Honduras and fit this young man with a wheelchair.
1: Right. After driving across the border, this couple, Freddie and Brittany.
0: Yes.
1: Yeah, they boarded a 15-passenger plane to reach the remote hills, not far from where Jareth's family lives. And when they landed, Jareth's mother, Laura, was waiting right there with a smile. But with no public transportation, they had to take an old taxi up twisting dirt roads to reach their home. And Mother Laura shared that Jareth was diagnosed with microcephaly and cerebral palsy at age 2. And I think somewhere I saw written that she said, "When I received my son's diagnosis, I felt like I was going to die. They told me that he would never walk and likely would not survive." But this wonderful mother cried out to God. That's when Freddie and Brittany pointed to a Bible passage where it says that God has made every child, no matter what the disability, in his image.
0: You know, so exciting, Johnny. All the Wheels trips that I've been on, it never fails to amaze me when you watch somebody given the gift of mobility for the first time. And we saw videos of Jared and the smile on his face as he was being pushed around in his wheelchair by his brother.
1: You know, it reminds me of Psalm 9. God does not forget the cries of the afflicted. And through the heavy jungle far up in the mountains, God heard Jareth's cry. And he moved that couple in El Salvador to drive the twisting country lanes to bring the good news of Jesus and a wheelchair.
0: Jesus was obviously the one who orchestrated this whole thing.
1: That's right. And friend listening, come to johnnyradio.org today, because we posted photos of this precious family. And praise God with us that he heard that little boy's cry.
2: This is the Phyllis Schlafly Report from Phyllis Schlafly Eagles. Mrs. Schlafly was a courageous and articulate voice for traditional values and common sense for more than 70 years. Now, from the Phyllis Schlafly Center Studios, here's Ryan Haidt.
3: Americans pay taxes to fund the Smithsonian Institution. What they may not know is that their money is being used to wage a deliberate ideological campaign against American history, American values, and the American way of life. A new White House report is calling it out, and the details are stunning. Released on July 4th, the Domestic Policy Council's report titled Saving America's Story documents how the Smithsonian's National Museum of American History has been captured by radical ideology. The museum's own director has described history as a prime tool of social justice. The museum's mission statement has been rewritten to drop references to the richness of American history and replace the language rooted in what the report identifies as intersectional critical theory, a Marxist framework that treats America's story not as a shared inheritance worth celebrating, but as a political instrument for dividing the country. Well, the Smithsonian receives over $1 billion in federal funding every year, more than 60% of its total budget. And yet, under current leadership, it has systematically erased the founders from its exhibits, embraced the 1619 Project's false reframing of American history, partnered with open borders advocacy groups, promoted transgender ideology to children, and incorporated DEI standards that label objectivity and individualism as tools of white supremacy culture. Well, Heritage Foundation senior fellow Mike Gonzalez, who has studied this closely, describes it as the Marxist left's long march through the institutions. Unable to achieve revolution through force, they captured culture, museums, education, media,

to achieve their goals by other means. The Smithsonian, he says, is no longer transmitting American heritage to future generations. It is teaching Americans to be ashamed of it. Well, the White House report calls for concrete reform, restoring exhibits on the founders and the revolution, eliminating the Center for Restorative History, and refocusing the museum on a unifying national narrative. Congress should follow with serious oversight of the funding. A museum paid for by American taxpayers should tell America's story honestly and proudly. Right now, the Smithsonian is doing the opposite. Well, stay informed and engaged at phyllisschlafly.com. Sign up for our timely emails, alerts, and reports. And don't forget to join us at Eagle Council 55 in Dallas next month. All of these details and Eagle Council registration can be found at phyllisschlafly.com. 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

0: In a world of conflicting values, when questions are more common than answers, God's Word provides everything we need to live a God-centered, truth-driven life. 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
1: Good morning, everyone, and thank you for joining us on the Word for Life broadcast, the ministry of Brookside Baptist Church. We'd welcome you to join us at Brookside. If you are in need of a church home, we'd love for you to come. My name is Pastor Scott Sander. I'm one of the pastors here at Brookside, and normally Pastor Ken Keltner, our senior pastor, is here today, but he's enjoying some time out of town, so I'll be joining and filling in for him. He's been going through the book of Philippians, which has been a wonderful study. I hope it's been a blessing to you as you've joined him on that. And if I could take one word to say where we're at in the book of Philippians or what we're really going to be honing in on, that one word would be unity. Unity is a big deal. It's the key to really what Paul is writing to the Philippians about. In chapter 1, verse 27, Paul wrote to the Philippians that they need to be striving together for the faith of the gospel. And that Greek word for striving together is sunathleto. It's an athletic term, and it has this idea of a team working together for a common objective, the goal to win a game, to win a championship. And a team, in order to do that, they need to be united. They can't afford to have any ball hogs on the team that don't want to pass the ball, and therefore the defenders only have to defend one person. No, in order for a team to be successful, to win their game, to win the championship, they need to have unity. Unity is just as an important feature in the local church as well. Disunity can be a problem, though, in any church, even the church at Philippi. And we may not really think that. We may think the Philippians generally had their act together, but there is a little bit of disunity present, which is why Paul is writing these things. I don't want to get too ahead of ourselves, but in chapter 4, verse 2, Paul will write, "I implore Euodia and I implore Syntyche, two women in the church, to be of the same mind in the Lord." So Paul is working his way into solving this disunity, and he's going to really lay it out here in chapter 2 of Philippians. He wants to know, okay, he says, we're going to strive together for the gospel. We're going to live together so that the world can see we are united. But how exactly do we do that? How can this be accomplished? Well, we'll see that as we turn to chapter 2 of Philippians. And I'm going to read for us right now verses 1 through 5 of this wonderful chapter, and then we'll dive into this topic of unity more. So Paul wrote to the Philippians here in chapter 2, beginning at verse 1, "Therefore, if there is any consolation in Christ, if any comfort of love, if any fellowship of the Spirit, if any affection and mercy, fulfill my joy by being like-minded, having the same love, being of one accord, of one mind. Let nothing be done through selfish ambition or conceit, but in lowliness of mind, let each esteem others better than himself. Let each of you look out not only for his own interests, but also for the interests of others. Let this mind be in you, which was also in Christ Jesus." And that's really the key to this whole concept. But as we begin, and as we'll start in verse 1, Paul gives us the motive for unity. And the motive is really gratefulness, being thankful for the divine blessings that we have. And Paul begins this statement, you may have caught it, with this series of ifs. "Therefore, if, four of them." And the thing about ifs, it's a conditional statement. Some of you may not know, but I'm a former electrical engineer. I was in the engineering field for 26 years before the Lord called me into full-time ministry. And so I did a lot of programming. And maybe if you have any experience in computer programming, no matter what the platform, you're probably aware of something called an if-then statement. If this condition is met, then this will happen. In a assembly in our factory where I worked, if this proximity switch detected something, then a lane would open up on the assembly floor. Now, of course, with if then, that's conditional. If it might not happen, you know, the proximity switch may not detect something and therefore the lane would not open. But the way this word is used here by Paul in the Greek text, the if really is not a matter, it's not a question, it's more of a certainty. If could actually be translated since. These are present realities for every one of us here today that know Jesus Christ as our Savior. So it is not if and I hope so, it's if and I know so. This is certainty. So we could again say since. There is a motive for gratefulness, and Paul reminds the Philippians that it is what Christ has done for us. So if or since, there is encouragement of Christ. And of course, there is. That word for encouragement is parakalesis. It has the meaning of coming alongside someone to give assistance by offering comfort, counsel, or exhortation. Jesus used a similar word to that when he was describing the work of the Holy Spirit, saying that another helper would be coming, and helper is parakaleton. The most powerful encouragement for you and me today, friends, comes from directly the indwelling of God's Spirit within us. And that's what God's Spirit does. He comes alongside us. He dwells within us. And that's what we see really from a counselor, from a helper. I'm in a biblical counseling ministry as well. And our goal is simply that, to come alongside people, to help them, to lift them up in times of trouble in their lives. We could think of an example of scripture might be Moses in the book of Exodus, in Exodus 17, when the Amalekites attacked them. You may remember Moses was up on the hill, and whenever he raised his arm, the Israelites would gain victory over the Amalekites. But none of us can keep our arms up for that long. He ran into difficulties, and he grew weary, and his arms drooped, but then the tide of the battle would turn. So Aaron and Hur simply came alongside him and propped his arms up. They put stones underneath them and held him up so that he could keep them elevated, and therefore the Israelites, Joshua, could win the battle. That's what a counselor does. He supports someone. They come alongside someone and help them. That's what the idea is. And really, we have that because of the indwelling Holy Spirit. So Paul's admonition here is that in light of that encouragement, the Philippians should conduct themselves in a manner worthy of the gospel in Christ by endeavoring to be of one mind and one spirit with each other. In effect, Paul is asking, shouldn't the divine influence of Christ, shouldn't the indwelling Holy Spirit in your life compel you to preserve the unity that is so precious to him? The next part of this motivation, or the next if statement, if there is comfort of love from Christ, and again, there is, since there is comfort of love from Christ, and this idea of comfort or consolation, it has the idea of speaking close

0: closely with someone and with the added idea of giving comfort and cheer. It's marked by genuine concern for one another. And the word for love, friends, maybe you're familiar with it. It's the Greek word agape. It's a selfless love. It's a sacrificial love. There's comfort because of Jesus's love for us on the cross. God so loved the world that he gave his only begotten son, that whosoever should believe on him should not perish, but would have everlasting life. And Romans 5:5 says that hope does not disappoint because the love of God has been poured out into our hearts by the Holy Spirit who was given to us. So again, we have the unifying presence of the Holy Spirit in our lives. And so we ought to in turn demonstrate that same love toward fellow believers. The third if is if there is fellowship of the Spirit. And once again, this isn't a question. Since there is fellowship of the Spirit, we could say that word fellowship is koinonia. And we've encountered that word before in chapter 1 of Philippians in verse 5. And koinonia describes partnership and mutual sharing. This fellowship is very intimate, again, because every believer is a temple of the Holy Spirit. Every believer has the Holy Spirit indwelling them. The Holy Spirit helps us in our weaknesses. In Romans, Paul writes how the Spirit intercedes for us when we pray. When we don't know what to pray, the Spirit intercedes. And to inhibit or to be indifferent to unity and the harmony of believers is to therefore grieve the Spirit. Paul told the Ephesians that in Ephesians 4, chapter 30. And Paul gives the proper response then of believers as motivation is to preserve the unity of the Spirit by always pursuing peace. The final if statement, if there is affection. And again, there is an affection here. That Greek word is an interesting word, splankna. It really means our intestines, our guts. That's how they saw that the center of emotions there was in your guts, your stomach. And I think that's a pretty appropriate term, actually, because we say the heart, but really, you know, when you first met your wife or your husband, you probably had butterflies in your stomach. And you, you know, when you're nervous, you feel it. You have rumblings in your stomach as well. So it's the center of emotion. It's the center of affection. And wouldn't you agree that affection and compassion or mercy characterized Christ? Paul said in verse 8 of chapter 1 that I long for you all with the affection of Jesus Christ. Now, we need to make a quick note here. There's a negative side to these four positive admonitions. Primarily, if believers fail to seek and preserve spiritual unity, the church is weakened. And even more significantly, such failure to pursue unity is a sin. Well, that is the motivation for unity, and we're going to pause here and continue on next time with our study. I hope you have a good day in the Lord. Thanks for tuning in.
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2: There was a TV show called Mythbusters. It exploded common assumptions about how things worked. Well, it's time to bust some more myths, this time about how a Christian should look at his or her money. To get our lessons, we turn to a church in a place called Macedonia. Stay with us. From the Moody Church in Chicago, this is Running to Win with Dr. Erwin Lutzer, whose clear teaching helps us make it across the finish line. Now, with part four in a series on managing God's gifts, here is Pastor Lutzer to talk with us. His focus, myths about money.
3: Today I'm going to speak for a few moments about myths about money. We like to believe different myths, don't we? And if I look at my notes more often than usual, it's because I left them at home this morning, a fitting day to leave them at home. There was a man, a preacher, who left his notes at home also, and he said to his congregation, I left my notes at home today, so I'm going to have to depend upon the Holy Spirit, but I promise you I'll never do that again. Well, I am going to depend upon the Holy Spirit, but I do promise you I will do that again. But the notes have arrived, and so the text today is 2 Corinthians chapter 8. There are many myths that we believe. For example, the ancients believed that roosters had hidden knowledge, and that's why they could predict the sunrise so accurately. There are many people who still have a hang-up about the number 13. There are hotels here in the city that do not have a 13th floor. And in the very same way, we sometimes believe myths about money. For example, we believe that the abundance that a person has really determines what kind of a life he has. Or to put it differently, that the joyous life and the abundant life is wrapped up with how much you possess and how much you own. That's a myth. There are many people who are poor who are much better off in many different ways than those who are rich. Here's another myth, that you can't take it with you. Yes, you can. I won't explain today how you can take it with you, but there are hints along the way in this message. Absolutely, you can't take it as money.

You can't take it as silver, you can't take it as gold, but yes, you can take it with you. In fact, it can meet you on the other side at a high rate of interest in a place that is secure and free from all possibility of robbery or the fluctuations of the Dow Jones Industrial Average. What I'd like to do is to look at 2 Corinthians chapter 8 and give you five characteristics of the people at Macedonia. Macedonia was that area in northern Greece that was actually in the area of Mount Olympus. And it is there that there was a cluster of churches whose hearts God so captivated that they became an example to all of us as to how to give. And in the process of giving these five characteristics of the way in which they gave, each one of those characteristics is going to explode a myth about giving and our commitment to the Lord. So let's begin. You'll notice it says, "And now, brothers, we want you to know about the grace that God has given the Macedonian churches. Out of the most severe trial, their overflowing joy and their extreme poverty welled up in rich generosity." First of all, I want you to know that they gave out of their severe trial. That's what the text says. In the midst of their affliction, the New American Standard says. What was the severe trial? What was the affliction? Well, persecution for one thing. We always think that because there are sometimes a cost involved to be a Christian today, we think this is so terrible. The history of the Christian church is littered with people who gave their lives, people who were ostracized from jobs, people who were in situations where they did not have opportunity, even physical persecution, even death. And so he says, in the midst of this severe trial, you gave. They lived at a time of economic uncertainty because you were dependent upon the soil. You didn't have money in the bank. You didn't have retirement accounts. All those things, of course, were unknown to them. It was day to day, hand to mouth, trying to live. And it is, the scripture says, they gave out of extreme poverty, or rather severe trial, I should say. Well, what myth does that explode? It explodes the myth that giving is for those who have personal peace or affluence, people who have their personal problems solved. That's a myth. There are people who say, well, you know, if I ever get it together, somebody said, well, I got it together, but when I did, I wasn't able to lift it. Well, whenever you say, people say, well, when I really get it together, my life now is really disorganized, I'm going through a time of difficulty, this is not a time to give. Well, notice it says they gave in the midst of their severe trial. No, we don't wait till we've got it all together. Because in one sense, there is no convenient time to give to God and to His work. We just give even in the midst of severe trial and affliction. Let me give you a second characteristic of these people. They gave out of their deep poverty, it says. In fact, these phrases just are abundant in instructing us, aren't they? You'll notice it says, their overflowing joy and their extreme poverty welled up in rich generosity. Paul is talking about the offerings they gave. Even in the midst of their poverty. And you and I don't know what poverty is. I personally don't know what poverty is. Some of you may know it because there are Americans today who are very, very poor. There are people in other countries who are very, very poor. But most of us have no idea as to what it is like to be dirt poor, where you have basically nothing. And you'll notice that they gave in the midst of their poverty. What a myth that explodes. The myth that giving is just for the rich. That's the way people think. They think, well, you know, if I had lots of money, then of course I'd give, but I don't have lots of money so that I can't give. That's a myth. You see, it's not what you do with a million if riches should be your lot. It's what you are doing at present with the dime or quarter you've got. When Jesus was there in the temple watching the people give their gifts, and he noticed the widow who came with her two mites, and sometimes people talk about the widow's mite. Give that lady credit, because my Bible says that she had two mites.
She had twice as much as most people think she did. But Jesus said, she gave more than you all. You see, if you think that giving is just for the rich, what you're doing is saying is that the poor can never be faithful. The poor can never be rewarded for their generosity. No, no, no. Giving is for everyone, like I explained last time. That's why in a pastoral prayer, I never say, bless those who cannot give. We can all give something. It's a myth that giving is just for the rich. They gave out of poverty. Notice it says, now we come to a very puzzling phrase, and I want you to work with me through it in your mind. It says, verse 3, for I testify that they gave as much as they were able and even beyond their ability. How do you interpret that? One way might be to say that they gave beyond what could be reasonably expected. You've seen that, haven't you, in the lives of people who are generous. They can't afford to give. In fact, they are taking money from something that they should really be using for something else. And they give it anyway. They're giving beyond their ability, or at least according to their ability. But notice it says that they actually gave beyond their ability. So maybe that's what it is. They gave more than could be reasonably expected. I like another interpretation. And that is that they gave beyond their intention. In other words, to put it in our terms, they gave $10 and then God blessed them as a result of that giving, and they found out that they had $10 more to give. And so as a result of that, God began to so multiply them and so bless them because of their giving that they ended up giving way beyond their ability. Well, what myth does this explode? The myth is that we should give only what we can afford, only what we can afford. It's easy for us to look at our bank accounts and say, well, how much can I afford to give? Question is, how much do we want God to work in our lives so that we can trust Him beyond just what we can afford? When you stop to think of it, if we give only what we can afford, do you know that that means that there's really no room for faith? There's no room for a miracle. Well, as you know, we're here in a building program that we've outlined to the congregation. And what an opportunity it is for us to be able to give beyond our ability to make our 3-year commitment and actually leave some room for a miracle, leave some room for God to work. Some person who's a mathematical geek figured out that if the woman who gave her two mites, that blessed lady there, that widow whose name we do not know, but if she'd have taken that two mites and it would have been invested at 4% interest for 2,000 years. Now, if you know anything about compound interest, first years are slow, but then it begins to build astronomically, that it would come out to a figure that would be 48 plus 19 zeros. Now, I'm taking that by faith. I did not figure that out. It depends, of course, on how much you consider the mites to be in those days. But the fact is that here's a lady who invested, and she gave certainly beyond her ability, and it's almost as if we can think that in the bank of heaven, it's been multiplying all those years, because every time we tell the story, we are edified. That lady had no idea that her commitment was going to be written up in the scriptures, and for years, preachers were going to be able to use her as an example of giving.

0: can afford. They gave, the Macedonians gave, beyond their ability.
1: I don't know about you, my friend, but listening to those words does convict me. Because oftentimes we are limited in our giving, sometimes because of greed, because of fear, or there also might be extenuating circumstances, and certainly God intends that we have investments. But at the same time, isn't it wonderful that we have the opportunity to give to ministry? And I'm giving you that opportunity right now. Would you consider becoming an endurance partner? Endurance partners are those who give regularly to the ministry of Running to Win, and they pray for us. 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
5: Hello, friend. Micah McCurry here with Bible Tract Echoes. Thank you so much for listening today. You know, there was a thought yesterday on the broadcast that I realized came and went before I could even form words around it. And so I'm going to remind you of it yesterday. It was something that Paul Levine said. I wrote it down because I wanted to make sure I held on to it for today's broadcast. He said this. What a thought this is. He said, we are, Paul Levine speaking in 1979, it's not even the topic of the message, but it just got me. He said this, we are only as good a Christians as we are at home. Let me pause for just a moment here. I know this isn't the thought, the theme really of the entirety of this week, but can you just pause for a second and think about this? It struck me right between the eyes. I hope it does you as well. We are only as good a Christians as we are at home.

0: Think about that. Husbands, what kind of Christian would your wife truly say you are? I'm asking the question for myself as well. I'm not just asking you, my listener. Oh, what if our children could get this microphone and talk to the 100-plus radio stations that this program plays on? You know, I've had my daughters, Emmy and Lucy, on this program before. As I stop and think about that, if I just gave them unrestricted and unfiltered access and asked them questions about their daddy, about me, what would they say? I think that's a legitimate question for me to ask you and for you to ask me. Friend, let's be very careful about how much chaff we exhibit in our home. Those that know us best know us at our worst, don't they? Let's be very careful of that. Today on the broadcast, Dr. Paul begins with an illustration about the man of God in the Bible. 1 Kings chapter 17 is our first introduction to him, but a man named Elijah. He's going to talk about some circumstances that Elijah dealt with in his life that I want you to think about and maybe apply to your life as well. Today, we're listening to a broadcast from Dr. Paul Levine from all the way back in 1979. He was preaching to a large group of teenagers, but I believe what he says will apply to you and me today. The title is this: Peter in the Sifter. Peter in the Sifter. What does that mean? Well, you have to listen to learn about that. But the theme, the thought that I want you to grab on to today is this: there's no telling what you might do. There is no telling what you might do under the right, or should I say, the wrong circumstances. Listen today as Dr. Paul Levine preaches to us for just these next few moments. Lend him your ears. Thank you so much for listening. Now, Dr. Paul Levine.
1: You know, the devil never lets up. If you'd have gone to Elijah and you'd have said, Elijah, believe it or not, but there's coming a day when you are going to run like a scared rabbit from a woman. He laughed at you. He'd say, run that through again, will you? I don't think I heard it right. Okay, just run it through again. The day is going to come when you, Elijah, you, the brave man Elijah, you are going to run like a scared jackrabbit from one woman. No, not I. Oh, sir, I'm not afraid of any women. Fact is, I'm not afraid of any man. And he wasn't. He chopped the heads of off of 450 of them, as we learned yesterday. But after that, after chopping the heads off of 450 prophets of Baal, then he finds out that the one woman, Jezebel, is after his hide. Did he run? Did he run? Boy, did he run. He ran till he couldn't run anymore. And then when he couldn't run anymore, he sat down under a juniper tree and he said, now, Lord, I hope you won't let me die. Because if you don't let me die, old Jezebel's going to catch up with me and she's going to kill me. And they're going to put that in the paper that Elijah was killed by a woman. And then old Walter Cronkite will have a big time, man. He'll tell everybody on television about that. And the radio boys will have fun. And Time Magazine will pick it up. And they'll tell all about it. Oh, Lord, I don't want some woman to kill me. You just take me home. See? And he did run from a woman. I wonder if that tells us something. I wonder if that means that if you get one real mean woman after you, that's worse than having 450 men. That one woman scared him more than those 450 men did. See, the devil, here's what the devil does. The devil will attack you not at your weak point, but at your strong point. And if he can get you fail at your strong point, he's got you. What was the thing about old Elijah? It was bravery. It was courage. It was manhood. It was strength. And the devil got him to run from one woman. But he'd have never believed it if you'd have told him ahead of time. What I'm trying to say is no telling what you might do or I might do if we don't stay in fellowship with God, because the devil's out to destroy your testimony, is out to destroy mine. By the way, you remember that it says, I believe it's Numbers chapter 12, that Moses was the meekest man on earth? Isn't that something to say about a leader, a boss man, a man heading up between 2 and 3 million people and leading them from Egypt towards the promised

0: land, and the Bible says he's the meekest man in the world. Now, he must have been a firm man, a strong man, but he was meek. He didn't blow his top all the time. Now, if you'd have gone to Moses and said, Moses, you know what I'm saying? Where are you heading for, Moses? I'm heading for the promised land. You leading all these people?
1: Yes.
0: We're going to the promised land. How soon do you expect to be there? Oh, not very long. We're going to the promised land. Got God's promise. Going to the promised land. Moses, you're not going to make it.
2: What?
0: You say, I'm not going to make it to the promised land? That's right. You are not going to make it to the promised land. The crowd you're leading, they're not going to make it either, except just a few. Just Caleb and Joshua, they're going to make it. But you're not going to make it. The people aren't going to make it. And Moses, do you mind telling me why I'm not going to make it in the promised land? And guess what the man says? Because you, Moses, are going to blow your top in a fit of anger.
1: Moses would say to you, have you ever read the book of Numbers, chapter 12?
0: Well, yes, what does it say in Numbers chapter 12? And Moses would say, in Numbers chapter 12, God says, I'm the meekest man in the world. What do you mean I'm going to get mad and blow my stack? That's what you're going to do. You're going to get mad and blow your stack, and because you blew your top, you are not going to get down into the up into the promised land. And Moses says, don't you know I'm very meek? And the other fellow says, you're going to be a whole lot meeker too before this is all over with. Now, did the devil, I wonder what the people of Israel thought when they saw Moses blow his stack that day. What do people think when they see Christians getting mad and stomp around like little kids and yell and holler and scream and cuss and act like a fool because they got no control over their tempers? I've heard people brag about their tempers. Well, if you got a temper that explodes, and your wife's scared to death of you, and your kids are scared to death of you because you explode with a violent, ungovernable, unholy, wicked temper. Don't brag about that. Weep over it. Here's the meekest man in the world. And how did the devil attack him? On his strong point. And he got him to blow his stack. You remember how it happened, don't you? He was told to smite the rock, and he got water out of it, and they did. Then later on, they needed water again. And the next time God said, don't smite the rock the second time, because when you smote the rock the first time, that was a picture of Jesus Christ being smitten on the cross, and the Lord Jesus is only going to die once on the cross, so don't smite that rock the second time. That'll be just the same as if Jesus was going to be crucified twice. So this time, Moses, just speak to the rock. But Moses was angry, he got mad, and in a fit of anger, he disobeyed God, and he smote the rock. They got the water all right, but he didn't get into Canaan. Now that might... That's very sad business. And many a man has been destroyed right there. See, I don't know anything about you, and you don't know anything about me. You don't know how hot-headed I might be, and I don't know how hot-headed you are, but your wife knows. Does she see a lot of chaff when you get mad? The motor won't start. Car battery's dead. When it rains, when you're going to go fishing... Something else goes wrong. Does she see the chaff? Or does she say, my husband, thank God, my husband doesn't blow his stack. And by the way, it doesn't do a whole lot of good, does it? Get mad if the weather's not right, or if the tire's flat. What good does it do to get mad? What in the world good does it do to go up and kick the tire? Have you ever seen big, strong men who ought to have some sense get mad and kick a car? I heard about a man one time got so mad. He lived in an upstairs apartment. He got so mad the television wasn't working right. He picked the television set and he had to clear down the steps. Now, you know what? That's baby stuff. And I don't know if that man's a professing Christian or not, but man, he sure running over with a lot of chaff right there. But you see how the devil did it now? I wonder what all those people thought when Moses disobeyed God and hit that rock.
3: I've got to ask, friend. I referenced this at the beginning of the program today, but how much chaff does your family see in your life? I think that's worth considering. You know, to harken back to something and that came up yesterday that I want to really double down on for just a moment, I'm going to ask you to pray for us. Pray for our ministry, because there's no telling what the devil might want to do to Bible Tracts Incorporated. Do you think the devil is happy about the fact that we print, produce, and distribute millions of gospel tracts and put them around the world every year? I highly doubt it. You know, we do here at BTI.

We take special precautions. You say that stuff, oh, it's old-fashioned. Friend, you do what you want. But we have cameras up in our building. We have specific rules and regulations about one man and one woman being in our building at the same time. You say, oh, what an old fogey you folks are there over there at BTI. Friend, I don't want to be sifted. I don't want to be unusable. I don't want to be led astray by the temptations of the flesh or by the devil. Can I tell you that God wants to use you too? The devil, though, he wants to make you unusable. Satan, he doesn't need you to be completely dirty and completely wrecked and completely made shipwreck of. No, he doesn't care as long as you're not in the center of God's will. You may be flirting with God's will. You may be on the outskirts of God's will, but as long as you're not in the middle of God's will, Satan couldn't care less. Now, does he want you to do egregious and gross and just massive sin? Oh, I'm sure it would make him pleased. But can I tell you, friend, that Satan desires to have you to sift you as wheat, as Jesus told Peter in the book of Luke. Join us for the remainder of this week as we continue to dive into and are led into this subject by Dr. Paul Levine. I believe what we talk about for the last 2 days of this broadcast could and would and should be a help to you. Thank you so much for listening. My prayer is that you have a great day for His glory. Greatly appreciate your listenership. God bless.

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3: When the Lord proves Himself, He does not limit this proof to generalizations. I found over and over again that when I prayed specifically, the Lord worked another miracle. And as I found Him to be specifically able, our relationship became more intimate, and my faith grew. One particular incident involved oatmeal and fruit, specifically prunes. I returned from America with plenty of oatmeal and prunes, but used them all while ministering to a missionary.
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0: We're delighted that you've joined us for another broadcast of Let the Bible Speak, featuring messages from the ministry of Dr. Alan Cairns, the founder of Let the Bible Speak Radio Ministries. Today, Dr. Cairns continues these studies in the life of Abraham as he commences a message entitled, Back into the Sunlight. Following Abraham's lapse of faith in the matter of fathering Ishmael, God appeared to him and graciously reconfirmed the promise of the seed through whom Christ would come. Before Dr. Cairns comes, please enjoy this devotional thought from Morning by Morning, from the pen of the great 19th century English preacher C.H. Spurgeon.
1: This morning's text is found in Romans chapter 8 and verse 28. We know that all things work together for good

is a-treading the billows, and he hears a voice saying, "It is I, be not afraid." He knows, too, that God is always wise, and knowing this, he is confident that there can be no accidents, no mistakes, that nothing can occur which ought not to arise. He can say, "If I should lose all I have, it is better that I should lose than have, if God so wills. The worst calamity is the wisest and the kindest thing that could befall me if God ordains it. We know that all things work together for good to them that love God." The Christian does not merely hold this as a theory, but he knows it as a matter of fact. Everything has worked together for good as yet. The poisonous drugs mixed in fit proportions have worked the cure. The sharp cuts of the lancet have cleansed out the proud flesh and facilitated the healing. Every event as yet has worked out the most divinely blessed results. And so, believing that God rules all, that he governs wisely, that he brings good out of evil, the believer's heart is assured, and he is enabled calmly to meet each trial as it comes. The believer can, in the spirit of true resignation, pray, "Send me what thou wilt, my God, so long as it comes from thee. Never came there an ill portion from thy table to any of thy children. Say not, my soul, from whence can God relieve my care? Remember that omnipotence has servants everywhere. His method is sublime, his heart profoundly kind. God never is before his time, and never is behind."

The preceding selection was part of a compact disc entitled Our Song of Praise, featuring the piano artistry and arrangements of Joan J. Pinkston. For over 40 years, Joan taught music theory, hymn playing, and composition to thousands of Christian young people at Bob Jones University. During that time, she sought to instill in them a Christ-centered view of sacred music. Joan's philosophy of sacred music is summed up in her words, "There is really no such thing as sacred music without words. It is the Word of God that draws a Christian closer to Christ. Only when biblical thoughts are expressed in words, as with a psalm, a hymn, or a spiritual song, can any music be considered sacred. When the message of the words and the impact of the music are in harmony, the greatest communication takes place." Our Song of Praise features 13 of Joan's arrangements of such favorite hymns as Holy, Holy, Holy, There is a Fountain Filled with Blood, and Emmanuel's Land. 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

0: Continuing his studies in the life of Abraham, Dr. Cairns will commence a message entitled, Back into the Sunlight. In the preceding message, we saw how Abraham and Sarah, impatient at waiting for God to fulfill his promise of a son, took matters into their own hands, with the result that Ishmael was born of Hagar, Sarah's handmaid. In Genesis chapter 17, the Lord appeared to Abraham and confirmed the promise that Isaac, the son of promise, would be born to Sarah. Meanwhile, Ishmael was growing up and became a wild young man. How Abraham must have regretted his hasty action in taking Hagar as a second wife instead of waiting upon God. Yet it was at this point that God in mercy came to Abraham with the resounding affirmation, I am the Almighty God. Walk before me and be thou perfect. It was the revelation of God that brought Abraham out of his despondency. And so it will be for us. Now Dr. Cairns brings the opening portion of this message back into the sunlight.
1: I dare say that there is nothing in all the world more difficult for a child of God to bear than the silence of God. That's what Abraham, as I'll call him, since from this point on this is what his name will be, that's what he had to endure for 13 long, and I would call them weary years. Now, I don't mean for a moment that he didn't have any fellowship with God during those years. That would be, I think, palpably untrue. What I mean is that on the subject nearest his heart, God spoke not a word. For all those years, Abram heard nothing from the Lord. During that time, I think, Abram must have watched and wondered. He watched Ishmael grow up in fulfillment of the Lord's word about him before his birth, as a wild man. They must have wondered what would become of this boy. He must have wondered of his action in taking Hagar and begetting Ishmael had so grieved the Lord as to cause this long period of silence. He must have wondered day by day and week after week through weary months and years how he could mediate between Sarah on the one hand and Hagar and Ishmael on the other hand. I have no doubt whatsoever that as a godly father, Abram yearned over his son. What we read in this chapter confirms that very clearly. He yearned over his son Ishmael, but there was a grave difficulty because Ishmael was not only his son, he was also the son of his wife's despised slave. And Sarah's jealousy must have made life very, very trying in the home of Abram. Perhaps indeed it's the mercy of God that has drawn a veil over those years in Abram's family life. While he himself walked with God and established a testimony with God as a man of integrity, and he established himself as a spiritual leader, his family life left a lot to be desired. My mother used to quote, jocularly I should say, but she used to quote a rather cynical old proverb. I don't know if it's ever been known that this side of the water or not, but she used to say, marry in haste and repent at leisure. And there's a lot of folk have lived to prove that. The warning applies to much more than marrying. It's many a hasty decision that leads to many, many, many years of sorrow. And that's why you have these hackneyed old sayings that are very true, that you look before you leap, and you think a lot, and you get to know the will of God before you do something. And certainly that was something that Abraham must have thought about again and again over those long years. He had been led by the nose, by his wife Sarah, into something that he would never normally have dreamed of doing and had personally no desire to do. He had been led into doing it. And my, how he must have rued the day when he was led to that unwise action. Over those years, I can't help but think that he must have thought continually on the promises that God had given him. The whole history of Abram is a history of God's promise. That promise never left the mind of the patriarch. And as he thought of the promise on the one hand, and then he looked at Ishmael on the other hand, I think you can put yourself almost inside his head. And as he looked at Ishmael, he would try to persuade himself that Ishmael was the promised seed. God gave me that promise. Didn't seem to be getting fulfilled. Then I stepped in the flesh and I did something and God has overruled it. Well, now, surely I have a son. Well, he had a son all right. But he hadn't fulfilled the promise. But he must vainly have tried to persuade himself, this is the promised seed. He would certainly have settled for that. I think, again, the reading of this chapter would show that. Abram would have settled for having Ishmael as the promised seed. But remember the words that Paul wrote in Ephesians 3:20? He is able to do exceeding abundantly above all that we ask or think. And that's exactly what he did for Abram. He did exceeding abundantly. And so when the patriarch was 99 years old, after 13 long, wearisome years in which Abram had not heard a word from God on this great matter, the Lord appeared unto him. Suddenly, dramatically, gloriously, and his first words were, I am, if I could use the Hebrew name that he gives, I am El Shaddai. Abram had never heard that before. This was something new. I am the Almighty God. I will make my covenant with you. Do not persuade yourself that your fleshly action has superseded my original promise. I will make my covenant with you. I will multiply you. I will change your name from Abram to Abraham. From being a great father to being the father of a multitude of nations. I will change Sarah's name. She will no longer have a name that betokens that she is princely or that you are her prince, but I will make her a princess in the kingdom of God. And I will give you and all your offspring a sign and a seal of the covenant of grace that you will forever bear in your flesh. The seal and sign of the sacrament of circumcision. The mark that you are now organized, established, and recognized by heaven as the people of God. And I will give you a son by Sarah. Twice in this chapter, Abram First as Abram, second as Abraham.

falls before the Lord. I am El Shaddai. And Abram fell before him. I want to tell you, anybody who ever honestly, really meets with God falls on his face before him. It's always a very simple test about these people who claim to have such great visions of God. I have watched charismatic preachers. My wife gives off to me for doing so, but I always like to see what the devil's doing. And they strut about. We have a minister back home who can act them wonderfully. Have you ever seen a hen walking or a rooster walking in a farmyard? There's this funny way they put the neck, and they have this strange way of sticking their knees out about 2 feet in front of them. Well, and this is them when they have got the glory and they've seen the Lord. Lies. Lies. When anybody really sees anything of the glory of God, it puts them on his face. There is nothing that will slay the flesh. There is nothing that will humble the flesh. There is nothing that will evacuate the human heart of pride so quickly and so effectively as a glimpse of the glory of God. Abram fell on his face. And then when the Lord promised him a son by Isaac, again he fell on his face. And this time he laughed. Now, a little later in the story of his life, you have him meeting with the angels, and this same promise is given, and Sarah laughed. And God immediately upbraided her because hers was the laugh of unbelief. This was not a laugh of unbelief. This was a laugh of sheer, unadulterated joy. This was the laugh of faith coming to its realization. This was the laugh of waiting is over. This is the laugh that says, God hath remembered his covenant, and I have a right to shout and sing. He fell on his face, and he laughed. And as he did so, it would have been very, very easy at that time to be so wrapped up in the promised Isaac, in this future that was opening up before him. It would have been so easy to be wrapped up in that to such an extent that he dismissed Ishmael, the slave girl's son, from his thoughts. But no, Abram was still a great father, a godly man. And in the midst of his joy of great things to come, he still remembered to pray for Ishmael. And here is one of the great cries of Scripture. Here is a cry that has rent the heavens millions of times in similar or even identical words, substituting another name, of course. When parents pray for their sons, some of them, like Ishmael, growing up wild. Some of them causing deep concern. And Abram cried, oh, that Ishmael might live before thee.

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4: Welcome to Love Worth Finding, featuring the dynamic teaching and messages of pastor, teacher, and author Adrian Rogers. Sexual immorality completely disintegrates the foundation of a family. A culture that celebrates sexual immorality will result in the fall of a nation. God's plan for sex exists in the bounds of holy matrimony, to become one flesh. 1 Corinthians 7 gives a clear biblical emphasis on safe sex. If you have your Bible, turn there now. We'll begin in verse 1 as Adrian Rogers offers more on the sanctity of safe sex.
5: I want you to look with me in 1 Corinthians chapter 7, verse 1. Now concerning the things whereof ye wrote unto me, it is good for a man not to touch a woman. Nevertheless, to avoid fornication, let every man have his own wife, and every woman have her own husband. I call that the sanctity of safe sex. God has set some definite boundaries for the physical act of marriage. And without these boundaries, a nation, a city, a family cannot exist. God has given some boundaries, not to harm us, but to help us, to protect us. Inside these boundaries, sex is a wonderful gift of God. Now, God's plan in sex is to bring a man and a woman in the sanctity of marital love to a sense of oneness where they become one flesh. Over here on a mountainside, a little stream begins to bubble up out of the ground. There's a little spring there. The water comes up and it begins to bubble up and trickle down the mountainside.

Over here on another mountainside, another little spring bubbles up out of the ground, and the water begins to trickle down. And this stream finds that stream, and those streams flow together, and the waters mingle, not to be separated again, and then it begins to flow ever wider and deeper. That's what a marriage is to be. Over here somewhere, a little girl is born. Over here somewhere, a little boy is born, and guided by the providence of God, guided by the unseen hand of God, those lives come together and they blend and they become one flesh. That's what we call the sanctity of safe sex. I want you to notice the selflessness of safe sex. Look on, if you will, in verses 3 and 4. Let the husband render unto the wife due benevolence, and likewise also the wife unto the husband. The wife hath not power, that word power means authority, of her own body, but the husband. And likewise also the husband hath not power of his own body, but the wife. Now, what is the selflessness of safe sex? It is the giving of oneself. The key word here is the word render. Let the husband render unto the wife due benevolence, and likewise also the wife render to the husband. Lust is always marked by getting. Love, real love, is always marked by giving. And God uses this word render, which literally means to give. And notice it is the husband who is mentioned first, because the husband is to be the initiator. Verse 3, let the husband give to the wife her due. That kind, loving, sexual embrace that is due to her. And God made the husband to be the initiator. He made the wife to be the responder. And if the husband wants his wife to respond in love, he is to render to her that intimacy. Now, many times we husbands are so hard-headed, so stupid. We don't know how to show that love, that benevolence to our wife. There is a selflessness in safe sex. But I want you to notice not only the sanctity of it and the selflessness of it, but I want you to notice the security of it. Notice in verse 5, defraud ye not one the other, except it be with consent for a time, that ye may give yourselves to fasting and prayer, and come together again. Now he's talking about sexually. Come together again, that Satan tempt you not for your incontinency. That means because of your lack of self-control. Now friend, the way to have a secure home is to see that God has one plan and one plan only for a husband and a wife, or a man and a woman, to come together sexually. It is in the bonds of holy matrimony. God says it is to be a selfless thing, a giving thing. He calls it benevolence. And God says if we'll do this, there'll be a security. But if we don't do this, we leave ourselves wide open to an attack by the devil. An unloving home is an insecure home. An unloving home, a home that does not have a proper sexual attitude, is a home that is open to an attack by the enemy. How we need to understand, dear friend, there is the security of safe sex. The Bible teaches that we should earnestly try to satisfy the need of our partner. Now, I want to move on, and I want to talk not only about safe sex or the way of happiness for the married life, but I want to talk to you a little bit more about the way of helpfulness for the single life. It's very interesting. You say, Pastor, I'm not married. And you said this is only for those who are married. What about me? What about the single life? See what God's Word has to say about the single life. First of all, I want to say this about the single life. It is a good life. A good life. Look in verse 1 again.
Now concerning the things whereof you wrote unto me, it is good for a man not to touch a woman. Doesn't say it's best. Just says it's good. It's okay. You don't have to be married. And you're not losing some super happiness if you stay single. There is a bona fide single life, and it's time we learn that. It's good for a man not to touch a woman. And I think some of us who are married need to stop looking down our noses at people who have settled for the single status. I'll tell you, there are a lot of things worse than not being married, and number one is being married to the wrong person. Now, listen, it is a good life, verse 1, but it is a gifted life, verse 6. Paul says, I speak this by permission and not of commandment, for I would that all men were even as myself. Paul, when he wrote this, was unmarried. He had been married, I believe, but he was now unmarried. I think he was a widower. I speak this by permission, not of commandment, for I would that all men were even as myself, but every man hath his proper gift of God, one after this manner, and another after that manner. That is, some people are gifted to be single. There are definite advantages to being single. Now, when Paul says, I write this by permission, what he's literally saying is, I'm writing in a way of concession. I'm giving you permission. You don't have to get married. Paul is not beating the drum for the single life. He's just simply saying, if you don't want to get married, that's all right. He is saying that you're not going to be, however, more spiritual if you stay single. What Paul is saying is that there are some people who are called and some people who are spiritually gifted to serve God as single people. When you get married, folks, you take on a load of obligation. A person, for example, might be called of God in an emergency to serve God as a missionary in a particular mission field where it calls for a single person. He may want to be an itinerant person, to travel a lot. And God says for you, it's best that you stay single. But if that is God's plan for you, God will give you the gift of celibacy. Now, if God doesn't give you that gift, and if God doesn't give you that calling, you should assume that He wants you married. But if God gives you that gift, and God gives you that calling, then thank God for it. But remember, it is a good life. It is a gifted life, but it must be a guarded life. Now look, if you will, in verses 8 and 9 of this same chapter. He said, I say therefore to the unmarried and the widows, it is good for them if they abide even as I. It's good, it's fine. But now watch verse 9, every single person, you listen to this. But if they cannot contain, that is, if they cannot control themselves sexually, let them marry. For it is better to marry than to burn. Now he's not talking about burning in hell here. He's talking about burning with the fires of lust, to burn with desire. Now if you find these flames of passion in your heart, you find that desire, that hunger for a wife, that hunger for that physical relationship, you must not, you dare not come together sexually without being married. God says, if you can't control yourself, marry. But there's absolutely no way under God's sun that you're to be sexually active and please God without being married. Do you understand that? Dear friend, we need to be so clear about this matter. The single life is a good life. It is a gifted life. It is to be a guarded life, and therefore it will be a godly life. Look in chapter 7 and verse 32 again. But I would have you without carefulness, for he that is unmarried careth for the things that belong to the Lord, how he may please
the Lord. Thank God for those who remain.

0: remain single, that they can please the Lord. God gives them, calls them to this special life. Now, I want you to think not only, therefore, about the way of happiness for the married person and the way of helpfulness for the single person, but I want you to think of the way of holiness for every person, married or single. Now, let's back up before chapter 7 and look with me in chapter 6 again and see what the Apostle Paul is talking about. Look with me in 1 Corinthians 6 and verse 9. Know ye not that the unrighteous shall not inherit the kingdom of God? Now, if you are living in sexual immorality, I want you to listen to me right now. Know ye not, don't you know, that the unrighteous shall not inherit the kingdom of God? Be not deceived, neither fornicators, nor idolaters, nor adulterers, nor effeminate, that means perverts, sodomites, effeminate, nor abusers of themselves with mankind, nor thieves, nor covetous, nor drunkards, nor revilers, nor extortioners shall inherit the kingdom of God. That doesn't mean if you've done any of these things that you can't go to heaven. But notice verse 11, and such were some of you, but ye are washed, ye are sanctified, ye are justified in the name of the Lord Jesus Christ and by the Spirit of God. Thank God for that. I don't care how terrible your sexual sin may have been. Thank God for a God who can cleanse you, wash you, justify you, and sanctify you in His sight. But I'm going to tell you something. If immorality is your lifestyle, if you are practicing premarital promiscuity or postmarital infidelity, and God doesn't lay the rod on you, I wouldn't give half a hallelujah for your hope of heaven. You're going to hell. You say, oh, Brother Rogers, don't say that, friend. God says it. God says, don't be deceived. How the devil has told this generation. I don't know how we get off with thinking we can just wave our hands in the face of God, say, God, I know you said thou shalt not commit adultery, but I'm going to commit adultery anyway, and I'm going to heaven. Oh, God, I know you've said flee fornication, but I'm going to practice fornication, and I'm going to heaven. No, you're not. No, you're not. Be not deceived. God is not mocked. Who are you? Who do you think you are? That you're going to break the laws of God. You're not going to do it. You say, do you mean, Brother Rogers, if I'm saved and I've committed that sin, I lost my salvation? No. No, dear friend, a Christian can slip and fall into temptation and fall into sin. I'll tell you one thing, if he's saved, the Holy Spirit will tear him up on the inside. He'll repent. He'll get right with God. The Bible says that which is born of God doth not habitually practice sin. Now, friend, I'm telling you, there is the way of happiness for the married life. There's the way of helpfulness for the single life. But there must be the way of holiness for every life. It's what God says. Well, you say, why did God say that? Why is God so hung up on us living chaste and pure lives? I'll tell you why. Because He loves you. When God says, thou shalt not, He's saying, don't hurt yourself. When God says, thou shalt, He's saying, help yourself to happiness. Let me give you 8 reasons for keeping yourself morally pure. Number 1, immorality is psychologically harmful. It is psychologically harmful. Francis J. Braceland, who is the former president of the American Psychiatric Association, said, premarital sex relations resulting from the so-called new morality have greatly increased the number of young people in mental hospitals. You're not smarter than God. It is psychologically harmful. Second reason, immorality kills true love. When you commit immorality with any person, there is a basic loss of self-respect. The more permissiveness prevails in any society, the more women are looked on as objects to be used rather than people to be loved, and tenderness and real love disappear. Third reason, immorality, premarital sex, always endangers future marital happiness. It follows as night follows day. There is a loss of sensitivity. There's a loss of the true depth and beauty of love. Surveys have shown that those who were sexually pure when they went to the marriage altar have the highest opportunity and the most likelihood to have a happy marriage. Sex is so bad outside marriage because it's so good inside marriage. Reason number four, the most unstable people are those who practice what is called free love, which is a contradiction in terms because there is no such thing as free love. Love takes commitment. The less education a person has, the more his tendency to be impure. The more education, the less tendency. Surveys have shown it is not the stable, growing, self-reliant personality that dabbles in free sex. More often, it is the person who is insecure, who's anxious, and who's fearful. Number five, immorality is one of the greatest dangers to any society. It was the sin that led to the downfall of Greece and Rome, but also of Egypt, Babylon, and other societies. Gibbons, when he wrote of the fall of the Roman Empire, listed that in his first of five reasons. Immorality is the enemy of the home, and the enemy of the home is the enemy of the nation. Number six, there's always the danger of conception. We hear people talk about illegitimate babies, illegitimate babies, illegitimate babies. My friend, there are no illegitimate children, but there are plenty of illegitimate parents. That little baby didn't ask to be born. And every baby has the right, an unborn child has a right to come to birth and maturity. But they also have a right to be born into a home where husband and wife are committed one to another. Number seven, there's the danger of disease. And it's a very real danger. Our high-powered drugs are failing us. And it is not just AIDS that we're facing. All kinds of numbing, horrible, vile, filthy diseases are eating away. We're seeing a modern epidemic. Be not deceived. God is not mocked. Whatever man sows, that shall he also reap. Number eight, there is the clear, plain teaching of the Word of God, and so you don't need the other seven reasons. Just got God's Word. God's Word says, thou shalt not commit adultery. God's holy, inerrant, infallible Word says, flee fornication. Hey, folks, you're not smarter than God. God knows more about this than you know. Accept by faith that God loves you, friend. God's laws are for your welfare. But I want to tell you, dear friend, not only are God's laws for your welfare, if you break God's laws, God's going to judge you. Law without penalty is only advice, and God's not giving advice. Safe sex? Get married. Find a good wife. Love her. Be loyal to her. I'm so glad I went to the marriage altar a virgin and married a virgin. I wouldn't take anything from my Christian home. I'm not trying to put anybody under a guilt trip, because the blood of Jesus Christ cleanses and God forgives. But I'm telling you, it's time that we parents and pastors and people held up a standard, said this is right, this is what God says, and it's good. There's the way of happiness for the married life. There's the way of helpfulness for the single life. But there's to be the way of holiness for every life. That, my friend, is safe sex.
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10: 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God is only approached as a holy God, and we only come as sinners to Him. Now, my friend, when you have that great chasm between, you have to have something to bridge it. And you and I

0: just don't have enough goodness to do it. You and I can't bridge. The only thing that will bridge it is the one who came from heaven's glory and died on the cross for us and made a way. And he says, I'm the way, and that no man cometh to the Father but by me.
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1: For Abraham Lincoln, it was 87. But for us, it is 250 years ago. Hi, this is Randy Melchert. 250 years ago, the Declaration of Independence was developed, drafted, and debated in the old State House in Philadelphia, Pennsylvania, now known as Independence Hall. Across the street is the Liberty Bell, and along the way, we can find the Betsy Ross House, Carpenter's Hall, the Old Burial Ground, the Ben Franklin Museum, the Revolutionary War Museum, and the Philadelphia Society of the Bible. We'll also get a photo at the famous Rocky Steps, try a Philly steak and cheese. We'll even head over to Lancaster and enjoy one of the smorgasbords, as well as Sight and Sound in Lancaster that'll be performing Joshua. Learn more about this upcoming trip at 844-807-0254 or vcy.org.
2: 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It is time now for the Trail Ridge Report, originating from Trail Ridge Camp in Hillsboro, Wisconsin.
3: Well, good morning, and thank you for tuning in today to the Trail Ridge Report on this beautiful Wednesday in August. We've already made it here to August the 5th, and friends, I'm so thankful that you've joined me for the report today, and I thank you again for your prayers and for your encouragement throughout these summer months. Our summer of youth camp ministry has officially concluded. After this last week, we had Rural Bible Crusade here from Marshfield, Wisconsin. We've had a wonderful time with our staff in the last week, just at a little bit different of a change of pace, going through the camp, making sure everything is cleaned and prepared for this guest group that was here, and spending Saturday getting camp all cleaned up again as they were heading on out and moving into this week. Our staff are getting some time of some much needed rest. If you do happen to call the office over this week, just know that we are monitoring the voicemail. We're getting to those phone calls as quickly as we can and staying in touch by email as well. But please understand that some of those communications might be a little bit delayed this week. We're closely monitoring those emails and phone calls and registrations right now because Senior Saints Weekend is coming up next weekend. And I know that we've got a deadline coming up for that that we don't want to miss out on. Friends, Senior Saints Weekend is such a great time. We enjoy time at this special camp for senior adults age 55 and up. This is a chance for you to get out to get some really good time of fellowship. Maybe you just need a change of pace, just like our staff has had in these last week or two here, that you just need a change of pace from the summertime. There's been a lot going on. You've been busy. Hopefully you've been active and helping with your church with things like Vacation Bible School, things like scripture memory programs and Sunday school, and even serving in your church in any way that you can. And this weekend is a great time to get refreshed and get reset and continue on in this next portion of ministry. I know many churches

have evening Bible clubs for their students in the school year time. This is a good time to prepare for that, a good time to have some good fellowship, though, as well. Senior Saints Weekend, like I mentioned, is for adults age 55 and up. It's going on here at Trail Ridge Camp in Hill.

you'll find Hillsboro buried deep beneath there. We're just outside the city of Hillsboro in just a beautiful area of this state. We're not quite to that time yet that leaves are changing or anything like that, but we do look forward to a great late summer event here with our seniors, August 14th through the 16th. August 14 to 16, we start on Friday night and go through Sunday morning is when we'll conclude that event. Registration is due by this coming Sunday night. Sunday, August the 9th, we've got to have your registrations in. There are just days left to get signed up for this event. So seniors, get signed up now. Go to trailridge.org and you can sign up there by following the links to Senior Saints Weekend or call the camp office and we'll be getting back to you quickly on that. 608-489-3810 is the number to call Trail Ridge Camp. Again, 608-489-3810. Senior Saints Weekend, August 14th through the 16th, but you've got to sign up today as quickly as you can. We'll sign up by Sunday night, August the 9th. We'd love to have you here at Trail Ridge. We'll mention this again at the end of the program, but don't miss out on this exciting event just for our senior adults out there. Some other upcoming events that we would love for you to attend. We'd love to be able to fellowship with you and just enjoy some time with you here at camp and to see you grow in your walk with the Lord as well is the Young Adults Retreat. That's going on September 25th through the 27th for young adults ages 18 to 35. Lots of activity throughout the weekend, lots of time of fellowship, some new events going on for this year as well at the Young Adults Retreat. Looking forward to having Dr. David Anderson to join us for that coming up from Maranatha Baptist University. And even in preparing for this event, this isn't necessarily a college recruiting event, but Dr. Anderson works with college students. That's what he does in leading the school there at Maranatha. And we'd encourage you young adults to come on out for this special event. You don't want to miss out September 25th through the 27th. Register by Wednesday, September the 16th. Get signed up now at trailridge.org. Father Son Retreat, quickly on the heels of that one, October 2nd through the 4th. Register by the 23rd of September, and it's not going to be long before we're there saying, hey guys, we're running out of space, get signed up now. If you've been coming to this event for years, you won't want to miss out. This year we've got something new going on at Father Son. We're giving it a try. We do a lot of, those real manly events at Father Son Retreat, and we enjoy a lot of good times together. Something that we're doing new this year, though, is a new activity called a knife swap. There's information on that on our website at trailridge.org. But really what this is going to be, and we can do a lot more explanation here at the retreat, but come prepared with a pocket knife, either brand new or gently used to contribute to that. Not some, rusty thing that's been sitting around for ages, but bring something that's in really great shape. And what we're going to do is somebody else is going to go home with that pocket knife, with that. Maybe it's a multi-tool, maybe it's a jackknife of sorts, a Swiss Army knife or something like that, to be able to have a drawing then, and guys will be able to go and select a knife from that. And if you bring one, you'll also go home with one. So something new, something we're trying out. I think it'll be a lot of fun. I myself plan to participate and really enjoy a good time with the dads and sons there at Father Son Retreat at Trail Ridge Camp, October 2nd through the 4th. Coming up also in the month of October is our Lumberjack Weekend. It's a time that we get trees cut down at camp, get our firewood split, get everything cleaned up. Come on out the 15th through the 17th of October. I know that Josh is working on the list for that and some areas that we're going to be hitting and making sure that we get this place all spruced up and ready for next season. Quirky Hobbies Retreat, October 22nd through the 24th. This is just for the ladies out there. The adult women can come out to this event. We'd love to have you. And this is going to be a time of good fellowship, of devotion times together, some great food, but time to get some of those craft projects done. I've had some ladies ask recently, are crafts provided or are we doing our own thing for this? How does this work? This is a choose your own adventure. So you get to bring your own stuff along with you. We will provide the space, we'll provide the meals, we'll provide even table space and all of that sort of stuff in the dining hall over here at camp and really give you just a weekend to get some of those projects buttoned down, pun intended. The Rooted Marriage Retreat. I've just been touching on this

0: recently here on this program and really want to give this some time today. But the marriage retreat, this is something we started last year and we really enjoyed it. This is going on November 13th through the 15th. It's called Rooted. It's called Rooted, and I know that we enjoyed having Pastor Rod Schuler and his wife Nancy out here last year for this retreat, and really he looked at what marriage is rooted in and how we need to have our marriage rooted in biblical love, have it rooted in Scripture. Marriage is rooted in creation, as a matter of fact, and so we got to just dive through the Bible and really get into that. And we had a great time even just encouraging couples back and forth, and not everything is going perfect in everybody's life at every time. And so we want to encourage each other. We had couples there that were married nigh unto 50 years and couples that have been married for just a few months. And so we look forward to having a good spread of married couples here at this event. I'm guessing that we'll have many attending that have been here for last year's retreat, and we look forward to having some new faces join us for this year. I'll tell you this now, priority rooming is given to those that register first. And so get registered now at trailridge.org for the Rooted Marriage Retreat. It's going on November 13th through the 15th. Registration deadline is November the 4th. Yes, there's time, but we do have limited space available for this retreat, partially because of we're just limited in our lodging for couples, but also by design that we can have a nice, a good small group of people in here at camp and really get to know each person that's here. The cost for that event is $180 for a couple, so $90 a piece. That includes the meals, the lodging, the activities. It's a lot of fun. You'll take some things home with you as well. Of course, you'll take home the things that you've learned at this retreat. Jeff and Sherry Newman will be here, and they've been working with Missionary Soul Care for a long time, working with missions and even instructing at Bible College, at Faith Baptist Bible College and Seminary in Ankeny, Iowa, and they have been a blessing to many. We've heard so many great things about the Newmans, and we look forward to having them here for Rooted Marriage Retreat, November 13th through the 15th, just for married couples. Get signed up today at trailridge.org. I'd like to mention briefly today our Cherith retreats that are opening up once again as the summer camp months have come and gone. We've got opportunities out there for Cherith retreats. These are for pastors. These are for those in full-time ministry work. We've got opportunities here. We've got a beautiful mobile home that's set aside for this purpose throughout the year that we've got two bedrooms. There's a living room with a pull-out sofa and all of those things. There's a full kitchen with all the stuff that you should need to be able to cook meals for yourself while you're here. There's a full bathroom. There's a washer and dryer, all of that stuff. We provide one meal for you. If you'd like to have a meal provided, we will bring that over for you, a supper one night. And you've got the availability to use the camp facilities while you're here. So if you want to take some time and go for a hike, if you want to go mini golfing or go down to the lake and just spend some time over by the water and sit and maybe study, maybe get some meditation time in, that we just need to meditate on the character, the nature of who God is and what he's done for us. This is a retreat that's just available for those in full-time ministry. I want to be very clear that this is not for part-time workers. This is for those who have dedicated their lives to full-time ministry. Pastors, missionaries, other Bible camp staff, college professors, evangelists, their families are available to come out here for this. There's information on our website, and there's a Cherith Retreat application form. I'm telling you this now because I know that some of you listening are in full-time ministry. I know that some of you listening are going to church. I hope that most, if not all of you, are going to church on a regular basis at a Bible-believing, Bible-teaching church. But that also that you can share this with your pastoral staff at your church and let them know, hey, if you get a chance, we'd love to be able to give you a break. And church family, you need to let your pastor take a break every now and then. You know, it's one of those things. You see families go on vacations in the summertime and go traveling and do all the things and come back. But you know who's there every Sunday? Pastor. So even to get together with the leadership of your church and say, we need to get our pastor a break. How do we get him a break? What do we need to do? What roles do we need to fill to give him the opportunity to get some rest? We've got that opportunity here at Trail Ridge Camp in Hillsboro, Wisconsin. 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A last reminder today to sign up for Senior Saints Weekend, August 14th through the 16th. 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Our time has come, our time has gone, and I'm glad that you've joined me again today for the Trail Ridge Report. I hope you're joining me again this time next week. Have a great day.
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0: SRN News, I'm Rich Thomason in Washington. As the vote counting goes on in Michigan, the Democratic U.S. Senate primary remains razor close. More than 95% of the vote is in.
1: We knew that this was going to be a close race, and that's exactly what we've got.
2: You're listening to Michigan Congresswoman Haley Stevens after primary voters deliver a nail-biting finish in the Abdul El-Sayed Stevens Senate battle. A close race, not the 10-point lead polls predicted for an El-Sayed win. Votes still being counted in the wee hours.
3: Turns out it takes a long time to count some votes in Michigan.
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0: Former Salem Radio Network talk show host Chris DeGaulle won the Republican primary for Congress in Missouri's 6th Congressional District, beating four opponents. DeGaulle is favored to win in November in the heavily Republican Missouri district. President Trump suggesting you stick a fork in the Democratic Party with leftist radicals in the driver's seat. He says it's done.
4: I think they should have a new party, the Communists of America, and it will do well. It'll get about 10% of the vote.
0: Mr. Trump also talking about the Iran standoff, expecting a deal on the Strait of Hormuz to be reached either later today or tomorrow. The president says the Iranians know he was serious about striking a crushing blow in the absence of more talks and ultimately an agreement.
4: They saw it happening. They saw all the goods being loaded. They saw everything. They knew exactly what was happening. And I think they'd be very smart to make a deal. We'll see what happens.
0: GOP Senator Susan Collins says she's a no vote on Attorney General nominee Todd Blanch, jeopardizing his confirmation in the U.S. Senate. The Dow futures up 257 points. NASDAQ futures ahead 71 points. This is SRN News. Baptist Press is reporting that Russia is kidnapping children from Ukraine.
5: And they've been doing it since 2014 when Russia annexed Crimea. Save Ukraine is calling it pure human trafficking, with some boys being forced to join the Russian army and some girls forced into prostitution. Part of it is to promote the so-called Russification of children to alleviate a decreasing birth rate in Russia, where there were nearly 400 abortions for every 1,000 live births in 2020. I'm Bill Alexander.
0: LifeSite News reporting that Planned Parenthood will close three of its facilities in Michigan. Planned Parenthood of Michigan says that the closures have been driven by $5.6 million in uncompensated and undercompensated care. The three facilities did not perform abortions at their facilities, though they did refer for dangerous chemical abortion drugs. LifeSite News says the closure of these facilities further shows that abortion is a moneymaker for Planned Parenthood. This is SRN News. Jalapenos off the menu at Chipotle Mexican Grill.
6: Jalapenos could potentially be tied to a salmonella outbreak. The Minnesota Department of Health confirmed an outbreak there is tied to several Mexican-style quick-service restaurants, and jalapenos are the suspected source. Officials identified 110 cases in Minnesota, with Chipotle involved in

0: most. Chipotle says it pulled the jalapenos out of an abundance of caution and replaced them with products from a different grower in all locations. Symptoms of salmonella poisoning include diarrhea, fever, severe vomiting, dehydration, and stomach cramps. But infections can be more severe in young children, older adults, and people with weakened immune systems. I'm Ed Donahue.
1: SpaceX reporting a smaller loss than Wall Street had been expecting, along with a surge in revenue in its first quarterly report as a publicly traded company. More details, srnnews.com.
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4: 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Have an announcement that you would like on the air? To be considered, information must be received a minimum of 2 weeks in advance. 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Community Calendar is a public service. 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
8: The servant of Jehovah, the slave of Jehovah, he is the one Israelite, the one whose work will prosper on such a level that he will be high and lifted up and greatly exalted. And in the end, literally, he will render the globe speechless.
9: Welcome to Grace to You with John MacArthur on VCY America. Today, John continues his compelling look at what he called the first gospel in the Bible, written not by New Testament writers in the decades after Jesus walked the earth, but written by an Old Testament prophet some 700 years before Christ was born in Bethlehem. Stay here for this study from the book of Isaiah called The Gospel According to God. But before the lesson, we need to recognize and thank a very faithful ministry partner, and that is Ambassador Advertising Agency. These are longtime friends of John MacArthur and our staff, and if you have benefited from John's Bible teaching on Grace to You broadcasts at any time over the past 40 years, then the team at Ambassador has had a very important ministry to you. Ambassador has always been a family ministry, with Al Sanders and his wife Margaret being longtime generous friends to our ministry. Al founded Ambassador 70 years ago, and for four decades, Ambassador has supported and encouraged us in the work God has called us to. They've been our key partner, helping us find radio stations to carry our broadcast, helping us cultivate the important relationships with those stations, and providing the technology that has put literally millions of Grace to You broadcasts onto radio since the mid-1980s. They've also served our ministry in myriad other ways with excellence and graciousness and sacrificial kindness, and they've done that again for 40 years, starting with Al and Margaret and then under the leadership of John and Peggy Campbell and, of course, Jim Sanders. Ambassador Advertising closed up shop just a few days ago, but its influence on Grace to You is profound and will reverberate for years to come. So on behalf of all of us at Grace to You, thank you, Ambassador, for your decades of faithful support of the Bible teaching ministry of John MacArthur. And now let's listen to John MacArthur as he continues his study from Isaiah 53, titled The Gospel According to God.
8: The prophecy in the 53rd chapter of Isaiah begins at the end of the 52nd chapter. If I had my way, I'd move that 53 back three verses just to encompass the whole prophecy in one. It really begins in chapter 52 and verses 13 through 15. Let me read them for you. Behold, my servant will prosper. He will be high and lifted up and greatly exalted. Just as many were astonished at you, so his appearance was marred more than any man, and his form more than the sons of men. Thus he will sprinkle or startle many nations. Kings will shut their mouths on account of him. For what had not been told them, they will see, and what they had not heard, they will understand. This speaks of Jesus Christ, 700 years before he was born. And so does chapter 53. And so does this entire section of Isaiah with many chapters directed at the person of the Messiah, who was none other than the Lord Jesus Christ. So today I want to look at these three verses that introduce this portion. Under the title, The Startling Servant. Startling Servant. The language here emphasizes that everything about the Messiah is astonishing. It begins with the word behold, verse 13, and then in verse 14, the word astonished appears, and then in verse 15, the word which in some Bibles is sprinkle would be better translated startle. I'll explain that in a moment. And then you have speechless kings and nations. The language behold, astonishing, startle, speechless, all indicates that this is a startling, shocking, stunning picture of the career of the Messiah King. We'll just break it down simply. The first, verse 13, is the astonishing revelation. The astonishing revelation. Behold, my servant will prosper, he will be high and lifted up and greatly exalted. Behold, the Hebrew hinach, full attention. Give me your full attention. The Messiah is introduced for the fourth time in this prophecy of Isaiah as the servant of Jehovah. My servant, my abed, meaning slave. A word referring to one who did hard work in obedience to his master, who had no will of his own, only that of his master, and lived to please his master. God identifies the Messiah as his slave, his obedient, submissive slave. The servant of Jehovah, the slave of Jehovah, that is a messianic title, the one who comes to do the will of Jehovah. He is the one Israelite, the one whose work will prosper on such a level that he will be high and lifted up and greatly exalted, and in the end, literally, he will render the globe speechless. God had been disappointed in the nation of Israel. Here is the one true servant of Jehovah, the one true Israelite who will effect the redemption of his people from their sins and then from their circumstances and their suffering and their enemies. Just a note about my servant. There are four times in the prophets where you have behold my or behold referring to the Messiah. Here, behold my servant. Also in Zechariah 3:8, behold my servant, referring to Messiah. In Zechariah 6:12, it's behold the man, which tells us Messiah will be the servant of God. He will also be a man. In Zechariah 9:9, the prophet says, behold your king. So the Messiah will be the servant of Jehovah, a man, and king. And in Isaiah chapter 40, verse 9, it says of Messiah, behold your God. Behold your God. Messiah will be man and God and servant and king. Those are juxtaposed, aren't they? Man and God, servant and king. He is all of that. Behold, look at him. And those powerful titles, that quartet of titles, man, God, servant, king, become the theme of the four Gospels. Matthew presents him as king, Mark presents him as servant, Luke presents him as man, and John presents him as God. Look at him. Look at my servant, the one whose food is to do the will of him who sent him and finish his work, the one who said, I always do the things that are pleasing to my Father. My servant, he says, will prosper. This is the revelation. He will prosper. It's not a well-intended life gone bad. Jesus didn't die as some kind of a martyr to a noble cause that he failed to be able to pull off. My servant will prosper. The Hebrew actually is literally to act intelligently, to act wisely. And in the Hebrew language, that always means that it's measured by success. It's not like the Greek language has all kinds of nuances. But when you say someone acts wisely in Hebrew, what you mean is they're successful. That is why that same verb that is here translated will prosper, appearing in Joshua 1:8, is translated this way: you will make your way successful. Success is the result of hard work and wise strategy. He will act intelligently. He will act wisely. He will be successful. He will accomplish my work. He will prosper. And by the way, the verb actually has the idea of increasingly so. And this verb is never applied to success that someone fell into. It is never applied to any success without effort, or any success that is not obtained by wisdom and careful action. He will not fail. That's what the prophet said, to accomplish the will of God. He will do what I set him to do. The evidence of his success, in the same verse, he will be high and lifted up and greatly exalted. That's a series that is not redundant. I know you read it and you say, high, lifted up, greatly exalted, sounds redundant. It isn't. It's high, higher, highest. God is going to make him high, then higher, and then highest. High, I believe, looks at his resurrection. Higher looks at his ascension. And highest looks at his coronation. He is going to be so successful that God is going to raise him from the dead. God is going to take him into glory, and God is going to sit him at his right hand, Philippians 2, 9-11. God is going to give him a name above every name, the name Lord, and at that name every knee will bow. God is going to make him the ruler over everything in the universe. He's going to be the king of the universe as well as the head of the church. The astonishing revelation of the servant of Jehovah is this: he will come, he will succeed, he will accomplish the purpose of God by his great effort, and God will validate that by raising him from the dead, taking him into glory, and seating him on his throne. That is an astonishing appearance of the Messiah. It is followed by an astonishing humiliation. Those great words in verse 13 then immediately fade away in the language of 14, just as many were astonished at you, so his appearance was marred more than any man, and his form more than the sons of men. This seems bizarre to us, because the next verse talks about how the nations and the kings are silenced by his glory. What is going on here? His career will be successful. He will be lifted up, ascended, and crowned in glory. But the promised success of the servant of Jehovah in delivering his people includes an astonishing humiliation. Verse 14, just as many were astonished at you, so his appearance was more than any man, and his form more than the sons of men. Many are going to be astonished at him, but not because of his exaltation. Many. They're going to be astonished because of his humiliation. Many? Yeah, many. The people of Israel, basically. They're the only ones that saw his humiliation. The word astonished, we might want to talk about for just a moment. Again, the Hebrew language gets so much from the context. The word could be translated to be desolate, to be waste, to be thrown into a numbed condition, to be petrified, to be paralyzed. It basically has the idea of you're so shocked that you lose control. That this is going to happen to the Messiah is so shocking, it's almost paralyzing. And what is the shock? That when Messiah comes, his appearance was marred more than any man, and his form more than the sons of men. His appearance has to do with his face, and his form has to do with his body. In face and body, he is marred more than any man. more than the sons of men. What does that mean? His face and body will be so totally disfigured and so totally distorted that he will literally be, literally in Hebrew, away from men or beyond men, out of the category of being human. This is a distortion and a disfigurement that destroys all resemblance to being human. What could that be about? Some thought that the Messiah would be ugly, that he would be repulsive when he walked on earth, that he would be deformed in some way. That's not what this is saying. The truth is, the Messiah was God in human flesh. He was the sinless ideal of human creation. Therefore, he was beautiful in every feature. He was the manliest man, the most strikingly handsome man who ever lived. But that's not the point. This looks at his crucifixion and what led up to it, where he was so disfigured, so mutilated, so distorted as to be beyond looking even human. We all know what happened to Jesus. We understand that he was scourged, that he was beaten raw, almost to death by lashes, so that his body was a mass of open wounds pouring blood out. We understand that a crown of thorns was crushed down on his head with thorns as long as 2 or 3 inches. Blood ran down his face. We understand the sleeplessness of the nights leading up to his crucifixion, the weariness. We understand that from the scriptures he was slapped in the face, he was punched in the face like a punching bag, he was spit on. And we also have to understand the contorted expressions that he must have had on his face, the disfiguring, tortured face of the Holy One suffering. You can barely recognize a human being under the blood and the sweeping wounds and the crushing burden of his body hanging on a cross and being dislocated. And so it says, they were astonished at you. It was the astonishment of contempt. This couldn't be their Messiah. This pictures the shock of the common people who looked at his humiliation. He was a repulsive object to them, nowhere near what they wanted in their Messiah King, not even close. His degradation is the deepest possible, the most profound, the most horrible. But so will his exaltation be. There were many who saw that, many in Israel. But his exaltation, everyone will see. We go from an astonishing revelation to an astonishing humiliation or mutilation, and then finally an astonishing exaltation. Look at verse 15. This is important. Thus he will sprinkle many nations. Kings will shut their mouths on account of him. For what had not been told them, they will see, and what they had not heard, they will understand. This speaks of his exaltation. The scene changes with another jolting shock. It was common, local Jews living in Israel who were astonished at his disfigurement in death. Now, all of a sudden, the astonishment belongs to nations and kings who literally are mute, who are speechless when they see him, when they see him. You'll notice in your Bible it may say sprinkle there. That's possible. And again, in dealing with the Hebrew language, we have to kind of decide whether we're going to go one way or another in words that could mean a couple of things. Could mean something literal or something metaphoric. In this case, sprinkle is a fair translation of the verb. It literally means to spurt, something that spurts up. And some translators have used sprinkle, and they've said, well, this means that in his death and humiliation and mutilation, he will provide cleansing for the nations. He will cleanse many nations. That all of a sudden now he's gone from being a sacrifice to being a priest. It's better to translate it, and this is becoming, I think, a more standard way with the word startle. Startle. Why startle? Well, because it fits the parallel, the so and thus. They were astonished at the marring of the man, and thus they will be astonished at his exaltation. Because of the parallel, the effect he produces by his exaltation needs to be parallel to the effect produced by his humiliation. The effect produced by his humiliation was astonishment or startling, and so the effect produced by his exaltation is startling as well. You say, well, that's fine context-wise, but what about the words? Sprinkle and startle seem like two different words. Not really. Yasa, the verb, can mean to spurt, but it can mean metaphorically to leap up, and there's evidence it can mean to leap up by excessive emotion. It can mean to startle metaphorically. And by the way, nations can't be cleansed anyway. Individuals can, but the whole world can be startled and will be startled by the return of Christ. The day will come when the nations of the world will tremble with astonishment when He comes. They will be electrified. The sun will go out, the Bible says, the moon will go out, the stars will go out, and the sign of the Son of Man in blazing glory will appear in heaven, Matthew 24:25. He will come in that blazing glory. Daniel also talks about that. We learn as well in the book of Revelation, people will cry for the rocks and the mountains to fall on them to hide them from the face of His coming. Every eye shall see Him. Every eye shall see Him. And why does it pick on the nations and the rulers? Because when He comes to establish His kingdom, He will literally take over the world. He will replace rulers. Why are the nations in an uproar, Psalm 2? Why are the people devising a vain thing? The kings of the earth take their stand. The rulers take counsel together against the Lord, against His anointed, saying, let us tear their fetters apart and cast away their cords from us. But He who sits in the heavens laughs. The Lord scoffs at them. He will speak to them in His anger and terrify them in His fury, saying, I have installed my king upon Zion, my holy mountain. When God installs His king in the world as king of the world, the nations will all see it, at His glorious exaltation. They're stunned at His crucifixion, the ones who saw it. The whole world will be stunned when He returns and appears in glory. The drama that will occur as the sky goes black and as Christ appears in glory will not be lost on anyone. Kings will therefore shut their mouths on account of Him. Those who always have a right to speak will be speechless. The involuntary effect of shock and amazement, extreme astonishment, intense emotion will render them silent. The world will be mute as He comes. Why? For what they hadn't been told, they will see. What they hadn't heard, they will understand. The world hasn't been told about the glorious return of Christ, but when He comes, they will all see it. They will all understand it. And they will be in stunned silence. They'll have their complete theological education about the second coming in a moment. So our Lord's inhuman disfigurement astonished the first century Jews who saw Him. His exaltation will astonish the globe. The whole world will see Him. Now, between His humiliation, which included His death, and His exaltation, something had to happen. What was it? Resurrection. Resurrection. There has to be a resurrection.

0: And that's exactly what is not only implied, but stated in verse 13. He will be high, resurrection, lifted up, ascension, greatly exalted, coronation. Psalm 16, the psalmist says, He will not allow His Holy One, God will not allow His Holy One, the Messiah, to see corruption. His soul will not languish, His body will not languish in the grave. He will see the path of life. Psalm 16 promises the resurrection of the Messiah. Peter preached on that psalm on the day of Pentecost in that great sermon on the resurrection of Christ. So the resurrection is here. It's here in verse 13, but more than that, it's the most obvious missing part of the text, because you can't have death and exaltation unless you have resurrection. By the way, the Apostle Paul quoted verse 15, the end of it, what they had not been told they will see, and what they had not heard they will understand. He quoted that, showing that the verse embraces not only the final exaltation and reign of Christ, but the preaching of the gospel that leads up to that. The world will be shocked when it happens, because they will not expect it. They haven't been told. They haven't understood it. But all through history, even now, people are being told. People are coming to understand it. So Paul extends this, which has its ultimate fulfillment in the return of Christ and the shock of the nations, back to the period of the preaching of the gospel, where we are telling people what they've never before seen, what they've never before understood about the glory of Christ. So we find even here the career of the Messiah will succeed. He will accomplish the work of God and therefore be raised, taken to heaven, and crowned. I'm going to let Isaiah have the last word, and it's the first line of chapter 53. An astonishing revelation, an astonishing humiliation, an astonishing exaltation, and there in that one line we have an astonishing rejection. Prophet says pensively, sadly, who has believed our report? Looking forward, the Jews had this when they crucified Jesus. The Jews had this after He rose from the dead. It's been there all along. Who's believed it? Small remnant. The world has had this portion of Scripture concerning the death and resurrection of the Messiah. Who has believed it? That's the sad reality of rejection. And it begs the question, what about you? And that's the question that has to be asked and answered today. What about you? What about you? Do you believe that the Lord Jesus Christ died for your sins and rose again from the dead for your justification? And one day will come as the exalted King and take His people into the kingdom promised to them? Do you believe that He couldn't come to reign until He came to save? Do you believe that He couldn't receive His glory until He suffered? That's the gospel. And in believing the gospel, there is salvation for you. That would make this the most wonderful day of your life if up to now you haven't embraced Christ.
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0: and YouTube. Now for the entire Grace to You staff, I'm Phil Johnson. 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
4: 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This election will narrow the field of candidates for the November 3rd election. Early voting is underway and will continue through Friday, August the 7th. 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On Election Day, polls are open from 7 a.m. to 8 p.m. VCY reminds you to be informed and vote prayerfully.
5: You see, forgiveness should cause us to fear the Lord. 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This fear is not a fear of punishment, because perfect love casts out fear. 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
6: 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And Greg, the title of your message is one we all have probably pondered at one time or another.
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5: We know that the eyes of the Lord look to and fro that He may strongly support those whose heart is completely His. 1 Chronicles 16:9. In 2 Chronicles chapter 20, when the bad guys were coming upon the Israelites, Jehoshaphat, what did Jehoshaphat do? 2 Chronicles chapter 20, verse 3. And Jehoshaphat was afraid, and he turned his attention to seek the Lord. That's what we got to do. Difficult things have happened. Seek the Lord. Turn to Him. That's who you got to go to. And if you're a believer, I believe you're going to do that. And if you don't, you're going to learn to do that. You're going to learn. So then he looked to the hills. Where's our help coming from? The Lord. Psalm 146, verse 5. How blessed is he whose help is the God of Jacob, whose hope is in the Lord, his God. And one of our problems is our hope is in the reconciliation of our circumstances or whatever it might be. Our hope is not in the Lord at times. Yes, we can pray for what we think is right and what would be the best, and we put that before the Lord. There's nothing wrong with that. But our hope is in the Lord. Our hope is in the Lord. So often we miss this point, and it's right clear for us, cry out to the Lord. And sometimes you got to cry for a while. Out of the depths, I've been crying to you, O Lord. And we learn from that. Sometimes the answers don't come right away. So we're going to see later on. We need to wait for the Lord. And the Lord is good to those who wait upon Him. So notice back in our passage, Psalm 130, we have a parallel statement. Now he comes out, but he says, Lord, hear my voice. Lord, hear my voice. And notice it's L-O-R-D in lowercase, L and then big L, but O-R-D in lowercase. That is the word in Hebrew, Adonai. That means master. It could be applied to a human master or the Lord.

situations. This is not someone crying out and demanding God to help. There is humility here. Yes, he's crying out, but he's not demanding. There's humility. Listen, Lord, it's in the context of humility. Hear my voice. Lord, my master, you're my master. I'm not in charge. That's one of our problems too. When you're going through difficulties, we think we're in charge. And so guess what? God lets you stay in charge, and guess what happens? It doesn't work out very well. When the Lord is in charge, then he takes control because we yield that over to him. My master, hear my voice. Let thine ears be attentive to the voice of my supplication. The reality is, as the Lord does, his ears are attentive, by the way. We know that. His face is against those who do evil, but his ears are attentive to the prayer of the righteous. The righteous are those who are righteous because of faith in Jesus, not because of their actions, but their actions will start to change as they grow in Jesus. His ears are attentive. And by faith, we know he's listening. And by faith, when we call out, we know that he hears, even though we cry out in our emotions, Lord, listen to me, please. This is a real person going through real difficulties, real difficulties. Let thine ears be attentive to the voice of my supplication. Please listen. You know, instead of going to all of the other stuff you go to when things go bad, you've probably got some pretty good habits you've developed over your life. As believers, we need to have the habit of going to Christ. Lord, help me. This is, things are falling apart. I need you. Help me, Lord God. Listen to my prayer. May your ears be attentive to the voice of my supplication. That's a humble request. It's not a demand. It's not a demand. So then, if you know Christ, we can boldly come before his throne, Hebrews chapter 4. And we will receive grace and find mercy, or find mercy, receive grace in time of need. In time of need. So then, there are some situations where we recognize we're not in control, we as human beings, where we're incapable of managing, helping, manipulating, or delivering, whatever it's a natural disaster or an illness or an accident. And these are situations where God shows us how helpless we really are in every situation. And so what do you do when these things happen? What are your prayers like? You see, we need to humbly cry out to the Lord. He alone can help. He alone can help. That's where we start. That's where we start. There's so many, and by the way, I'm not going to read them all, but I've got a whole list of verses here in the Psalms of crying out to the Lord. You'll see it throughout. Of the psalmists crying out, Lord, help me in these areas, help me, Lord God, throughout. Cry out to him. Let me share a couple here. Psalm 5, verse 1. Psalm of David, give ear to my words, O Lord, consider my groaning, heed the sound of my cry for help. Psalm 2, help, O Lord, for the godly man ceases to be. Psalm 13, 6, in my distress I called upon the Lord and I cried to my God for help. Psalm 22, 24 in the end, but when he cried to him for help, he heard. Psalm 30, verse 2, O Lord, my God, I cried to thee for help, and thou didst heal me. He goes on later to say, weeping only lasts for the night, but the shadow of joy comes in the morning. The Lord is the only one who can help, no matter how difficult it is. Seek the Lord. Now, I need to warn anybody here who may not know Christ yet to not misunderstand this passage. This passage is not saying you can live your life any way you want, and just do your own thing, and all of a sudden cry out, and God will deliver you from your trouble. The reality is the only thing God will deliver you from is when you humble yourself and believe in his son Jesus for salvation. That's the only guaranteed deliverance. But some may be ignoring God's truth, hardened to it, and when that day of distress and calamity comes, in a sense, God's not going to listen unless it's for salvation. We see this exemplified in Proverbs chapter 1. He says, because I called, this is wisdom personified, and you refused, I stretched out my hand and no one paid attention, and you neglected my counsel. You did not want my reproof. You didn't want God to reprove you. So he says here in the word,

I will even laugh at your calamity. I'll mock when your dread comes, when your dread comes like a storm, and your calamity comes in the whirlwind. When distress and anguish come upon you, then they will call upon me. I will not answer. They will seek me diligently, but they shall not find me, because they hated knowledge and did not choose the fear of the Lord. They would not accept my counsel. They spurned my reproof. So they shall eat the fruit of their own way and be satiated with their own devices. Are you in trouble? Cry out. If you don't know the Lord, cry out for salvation, because that's your biggest trouble right now. It's your biggest trouble. Seek the Lord while he may be found. Call upon him while he is near. Very important. Isaiah 55, 6, and 7. Now, another important thing back in our passage, Psalm 130, is when we call upon him, we need to recognize something about ourselves as we call upon him and about him. This is so important, because this is so often missed in our relationship with the Lord. It should be part of it, threaded in all the time. Look at verse 3. The psalmist says, if thou, Lord, shouldest mark iniquities, O Lord, who could stand? But there is forgiveness with thee, that thou mayest be feared. The psalmist continues his prayer. He's praying. He's confessing, in a sense, recognizing his own sinfulness and God's right to judge, but yet God's forgiveness. You see, we got to realize, I'm a wretch. I've failed. I've sinned, Lord God. If you were to keep a running list and hold me to it, who could stand? Now, we're going to see later on, for the non-believer, he does keep a running list. But for the believer, there's forgiveness. Praise the Lord for that. Now, our text literally leads in Hebrews. It's emphatic. Iniquities. Thou shouldest mark. If you should mark it, who could stand? Who could stand? So with this emphasis on iniquities, what does that mean? The Hebrew word means to bend or twist or deviate, to pervert, to be crooked. Now, it gives us a descriptive picture of sin, by the way. Look at Isaiah 53. Isaiah 53, verse 6. All of us, like sheep, have gone astray. Each of us has turned his own way. But the Lord has caused the iniquity of us all to fall upon him. Tremendous reality. You see, the reality is iniquity speaks of our personal sinful actions. You see, all have sinned and fallen short of the glory of God. The wages of sin is death, but the gift of God is eternal life through Jesus Christ our Lord. You see, sin separates us from God. When the Lord God was speaking to his covenant people, many of them who were hardened and in unbelief, he would speak to those in unbelief. He said in Isaiah 59, behold, the Lord's hand is not so short that he can't save, neither that it can't save, nor his ear so dull that it cannot hear, but your iniquities have made a separation between you and your God, and your sins have hidden his face from you so that he doesn't hear. The reality is sin is in the way, but God's a gracious God. And just remember, if you've got sin in your life as a believer even, God's not going to listen to your prayer about it. He hears it, but he's not going to listen in the sense of agreeing with you and coming to your aid, by the way. David said in Psalm 66, if I regard iniquity in my heart, the Lord doesn't hear. Hey, if I'm keeping sin that I don't want to confess, the Lord doesn't hear. 1 Peter chapter 3, to husbands, if you don't obey the Lord in terms of the word of God, granting honor as a fellow grace, heir of the grace of life, living in an understanding way according to wisdom, biblical wisdom, then your prayers are hindered. Your relationship with God is hindered. Sin gets in the way. For the non-believer, sin separates us from God. Those who were all non-believers first, but for the believer, for us, we are reconciled to God through the death of Jesus Christ by his blood. And yet sin can get in the way in our everyday actions and our fellowship. So if you have unconfessed sin, God chooses not to listen in the sense of agreeing with you and wanting to hear. So we need to confess sin. When we come to God, Lord, hear my voice, there needs to be humility also in analyzing our lives. Lord, if you were to mark my iniquities, who could stand? Who could stand? The term shouldest mark, shamar, means to keep. If God was to keep or mark and keep a record of all my sin, now no one's without sin, right?
no one could stand before God. Now, we're going to see that he does keep a record, but for believers, that is washed and cleansed and forgiven. That's the wonderful thing. Who could stand? He's humbling himself before the Lord. Lord, I'm such a sinful man. Who could stand? But then he says this wonderful thing, there's forgiveness with thee that thou mayest be feared. So you say, oh great, God doesn't keep a record. Well, he does for the non-believer, by the way. And just for the believer, that those things have been nailed to the cross. In Mark chapter 12, or Matthew chapter 12, turn to Matthew chapter 12. You see, because if you don't come to Christ, he is keeping a list of your sins, every single one, because he's a holy God, he's a righteous God. And he is marking every single one. And that pile is building up high. Matthew chapter 12, verse 33. Now Jesus is talking to the Pharisees, and they look good on the outside, but they're rotten, and Jesus knows it. And so he's kind of saying sarcastically this first statement. You'll understand, I believe, when I read it. Either make Matthew 12:33. Either make the tree good and its fruit good, or make the tree bad and its fruit bad. He's saying, hey, reveal who you really are, Pharisees. Right? That's what he's saying. You brood of vipers, or it says, for a tree is known by its fruit. You brood of vipers, how can you, being evil, speak what is good? For out of the mouth comes that which fills the heart. The good man out of the good treasure brings forth what is good, and the evil man out of the evil treasure brings forth what is evil. And I say to you that every careless word men shall speak, they shall render account for it in the day of judgment. For by your words you shall be justified, by your words you shall be condemned. Every careless word, even down to the ones you didn't even think about off the side of your breath. He does mark iniquities. He does. And if you don't have your sins forgiven in Jesus Christ, then he will hold you to account for your sin. And you will pay for that. You see, God clearly identifies what happens to a non-believer when he dies and what happens in those circumstances. In Revelation chapter 20, there's a great white throne where those who have rejected Christ are judged for their deeds. And if anyone's name was not found in the book of life, they were thrown into the lake of fire, which is the second death. The reality is, our names are in the book of life if we have trusted in Jesus Christ. We see that. We see those who overcome are those who believe in Jesus Christ, and those who overcome are those who are written in the book of life, believers in Jesus Christ. So let me ask you this. Have you repented of your sin and placed your faith in Jesus? If not, you are wicked and you will not stand in the judgment. It's piling up. But God is gracious. He beckons you in the context of love, not judgment. Judgment comes if you don't accept his love. He beckons you in the context of love to believe in him, God who took on human flesh and died for your sins and rose from the dead. If you believe in him, knowing you need a Savior, you got to believe for the right thing, that he's God and he died for your sins. Trust in Jesus Christ. Believe in him. Call upon him. You will be saved. You'll be saved. You'll be saved. And then you could say, like the psalmist says, oh Lord, if you should mark iniquities, who could stand? But notice what he says afterwards. But there is forgiveness with thee that thou mayest be feared. So we need to recognize the fact that we are sinful in our coming to him and our difficulties, but recognize there's forgiveness. Lord, you've forgiven me from so much. Thank you so much. There's forgiveness with thee. What a wonderful contrast. He marks iniquities, but there's forgiveness. Glorious contrast. Our God is so great. There is forgiveness. There's forgiveness with the Lord Jesus. You can be forgiven today. All your sins forgiven. Matthew 26, 28, for this is the blood of the covenant, Jesus says, which is poured out for many for the forgiveness of sins.
Luke chapter 24, 46, Jesus shares this after he had risen from the dead. Thus it is written that the Christ should suffer and rise from the dead on the third day, and that repentance for the forgiveness of sin should be proclaimed throughout the earth. Repentance, metanoia, means a change of mind. And if I really

0: finally changed my mind. I'm going to do something about it. There's going to be an action involved. I turn to God because I realize I'm a sinner and I'm in big trouble, and I believe in Jesus Christ, and I ask for forgiveness for my sins. Ephesians chapter 1, verse 7, in him, speaking of Christ, we have redemption. That's the payment of the price for our sins. Through his blood, the forgiveness of our trespasses. 2 Corinthians 5:17, he made him who knew no sin, that's Jesus, the perfect, spotless Lamb of God, to be sin on our behalf. He took our sins in his body on the cross, that we might become the righteousness of God in him. Tremendous, wonderful reality. In Peter sharing with the first Gentile converts to be converts in Acts chapter 10, as he summarizes his declaration concerning Jesus, he says that God is the judge, that one man's been appointed by God as the judge of the living and the dead, speaking of Jesus. Of him all the prophets bear witness that through his name, that everyone who believes in him receives forgiveness of sins. Forgiveness of sins. Psalm 32, verse 1, David writes, how blessed is he whose transgression is forgiven. Wow. It's so wonderful. We are the most blessed. That's why we come and sing praises to him, because he's forgiven us our sins. Praise him, Jesus, our blessed Redeemer. We sing to him, right? Tremendous. But there's forgiveness with thee, that thou mayest be feared. Hey, you're a holy God. You mark every sin. Everyone's accountable. But there's forgiveness. And notice he says why there's forgiveness. There's forgiveness. Look in our passage. That thou mayest be feared. You go, wait a second. There's forgiveness that I'm going to be afraid of God? That doesn't make sense. Well, the term fear can be used in different ways. It's the same with the term, it can be translated, this word yare in the Old Testament, it could be translated afraid, or it could be translated fear, and such as a holy reverence in a sense. And there's one passage that helps me with this, and I've mentioned it, and you don't need to turn here, but I'll read it for you, and it's easy to remember. Exodus 20:20. And so all this stuff is happening, and the Israelites are all fearful, they're shaking in their boots. And they're telling Moses, we don't want to speak to God, you speak to him for us. And Moses says to them, to the people, do not, yare, be afraid, okay? For God has come in order to test you, in order that the yare, the fear of him, may remain on you, that you may not sin. That helps me understand. You see, with unbelievers, there's no fear of God before their eyes, so they sin it up. I set it up, there's no consequence, I don't fear God, no big deal. But when we come to Christ, we fear him. We're not afraid of him, we fear him. See, there's forgiveness that he would be properly feared. He would be revered for who he really is. We didn't revere God as God. We didn't revere Christ for who he was and what he did for us and who he is. But forgiveness brings about a right, reconciled relationship in which we now fear God. There's forgiveness. And the psalmist says that, hey, there's forgiveness that thou mayest be feared. You see, forgiveness should cause us to fear the Lord. It should cause us to reverence him, to be conscious of him in our actions. This fear is not a fear of punishment, because perfect love casts out fear. It is a fear of bringing displeasure upon him and grief, or whatever it might be, even of his discipline, because we know he spanks his children, right? So we recognize our sinfulness and God's right to judge and his great forgiveness in Christ, and that should draw us near to him. You see, we don't just cry out, Lord God, save me from this mess. We got to have our hearts right. Yes, Lord God, I'm in deep trouble. Please hear my voice. Lord, you are a God who has forgiven me my sins. Thank you for forgiving me. Thank you, Lord God.
1: 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Greg, today you made a very important point about unconfessed sin.
0: Yes, Dave, if we have unconfessed sin, the Lord doesn't hear us. He chooses not to listen. You see, sin's in the way. And some of us may be going through very difficult situations, a terrible physical illness or financial or family trouble, and you've been crying out to God so much, yet you've never addressed the present and past sin in your life. What sin might you have that's not confessed? Folks, we have to have clean hands and hearts before the Lord, and the only way to do so is to confess our sins. You see, if we confess our sins, He is faithful and just to forgive us our sins and cleanse us from all unrighteousness. And then we need to call upon the name of the Lord in our troubles.
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1: 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School officials gave her a two-day unpaid suspension and a letter of reprimand, even though she and other teachers had accommodated Muslim students during lunchtime. Then Liberty Counsel sent a demand letter to the Connecticut school officials and informed them that students have the First Amendment right to engage in voluntary religious activities on campus during non-instructional time, and they soon corrected their mistake. The district removed the discipline from the teacher's record, and lunchtime prayer, Bible study, and religious discussion will now resume this fall. Public school students have the First Amendment right to engage in voluntary religious activity on campus during non-instructional time. 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
3: Somebody says, well, I met this friend and we suddenly had this wonderful friendship. No, you met that person and you may have developed a relationship, but real, genuine, true, lasting friendships are things that we develop in life. They don't just happen. When we build a relationship with someone, we want it to last. And so therefore, if we want it to last, we want it to bloom into an enjoyable relationship, a very satisfying relationship, a lasting relationship. That is, friendships are extremely valuable.
4: Friends give us love and help us feel connected, but even our closest companions can hurt us. When this happens, it's easy to react in anger, become bitter, and break the relationship. But as we'll hear today on In Touch, the teaching ministry of Dr. Charles Stanley, Scripture points the way to healing, forgiveness, and restoration for troubled friendships.
3: When you think about your assets, what is the first thing that comes to your mind? Well, for most people, what comes to their mind are things like their finances and their possessions. But second only to your friendship with God, your friends are the most valuable asset you have in life. And what I want to talk about in this message is simply this. I want to talk about the problems we have in our friendship. Problems we have in our relationship. And I want to talk about troubled friendships. I want you to turn to just one verse in the Bible for the simple reason that there are many verses we could talk about. And I just want you to look, if you will, in the 16th chapter of the Proverbs and the 28th verse. And notice what he says, a perverse man spreads strife and a slanderer separates intimate friends. And so oftentimes we develop friendships that don't last. We intend for them to last, but they don't. And there are some very, very specific reasons why they do not last. And what I want us to talk about is to see what we can do to recapture those friendships. But before, let me just say this. There are times when we choose friends we should not choose. And the reason it's so important is because friends make an impact on our life. And when you and I voluntarily relate to someone and develop a friendship with someone, we are going to become to some degree a little bit like them, or they are certainly going to impact our life in one way or the other. And so it's very important the kind of friends we choose. Now the scripture gives us a brief list, at least I'll choose a brief list, of the kind of friends you and I should not choose. These are the kinds of people who should not be our close intimate friends. Now somebody says, well, but suppose I'm trying to win this person to Christ. Now, there's a difference in your developing a relationship with someone in order to lead them to Christ than it is developing a close, intimate relationship. And it may be that you want to lead somebody to Christ, and there is certainly has got to be some closeness. But you have to decide, because listen carefully. If you're not careful, they'll drag you down rather than you lift them up. And so you have to decide right up front, if this is an ungodly person, someone who is unsaved, you've got to

decide how very definitely and clear are my convictions. Secondly, you've got to decide just how far are you willing to go to help that person to trust Jesus Christ as their personal Savior. So you have to decide, because otherwise they may impact your life in a greater way than you impact theirs. So let's look to see what God says about this. Now, some of you may lose your friends as of today, because God says in His Word, avoid these people. So I want you to check this out now. Look at this. Here's some kind of friends that you and I will, if we have these kind of friends, they're going to cause us trouble. And therefore, He says we're to avoid them. Let's look, if you will, and we'll stay in the book of Proverbs. Look, if you will, in the 20th chapter of Proverbs. And I want you to notice the 19th verse. And one of the kinds of friends you do not want to develop a friendship with is a gossip. Listen to this. He or she who goes about as a slanderer reveals secrets. Therefore, do not associate with a gossip. Now, that is an if and an but. He says, don't even associate with a gossip. Now, why? If you'll think about it for a moment, a gossip is not only a person who will talk to you about somebody else. Let's say your friend is a gossip. They talk to you about other people, and they slander them or they criticize them. You can just mark this down. If that person is a gossip, if things don't go just right to suit them, they're going to talk to other people about you. Gossips don't just gossip about some people. A gossip is a talebearer. And oftentimes, as we saw in the Scripture, one who separates and divides friends. And especially if that person is a jealous person, they will do anything and everything to keep someone else out of your life from being your friend. He says, therefore, avoid the gossip. Second, look, if you will, in the 22nd chapter of the book of Proverbs. And I want you to notice here in the 24th verse. And that is the person who is quick-tempered. He says, do not associate with a man or a woman given to anger, or go with a hot-tempered man or woman, or you will learn his ways or her ways. Now, what's the problem? The problem is this. When you associate with a person who is very, very angry, and you listen to them, and they begin to talk about other people and things that are happening to them and so forth, next thing you know, he says, don't even associate. You don't associate with a gossip. You don't associate with a person who is innately angry, because ultimately they're going to express their venom and their anger on you. He says, anger or go with a hot-tempered man or you will learn his ways. That is, you will find yourself doing the same thing. All right? What about a person who's disloyal and discontent? 24th chapter of the Proverbs. Look at this. 24th chapter. And look, if you will, in the 21st verse. My son, fear the Lord and the King. Do not even associate with those who are given to change. That is, they're unstable. For their calamity will rise suddenly, and who knows the ruin that comes from both of them. Now, he's talking about people who are both rebellious toward authority and who are unstable. Any person who is rebellious in any area of their life, they have a bit of instability about them. A rebel reacts. A rebel oftentimes is hot-tempered, or they can be very, very cautious. But he says, don't even associate with them. They don't belong in our friendships. Then there's the person who is self-indulgent. Look, if you will, in the 28th chapter of the Proverbs, 28th chapter, and notice, if you will, in the 7th verse. He said, he who keeps the law is a discerning son, that is, one whose life is under control. But he who is a companion or friend of gluttons humiliates his father. That is, here's somebody whose life is not in control. They're not disciplined. Now, this does not refer just to eating, for the simple reason. Usually when we think about gluttonous, we think about just eating. But a person who is out of control, for example, a person who lusts. Lust is desire out of control. We all have desires, good desires that God places in our hearts. And that desire, when it's completely out of control, becomes lustful, so that you are driven by your desire rather than just simply having a desire. He said, don't associate with those people. Don't have them as your friends. Then if you look at the 29th chapter of the Proverbs and notice what he says here. 29th chapter, beginning in verse 3. He says, don't associate, don't build a friendship with an immoral person. Look at this. A man or woman who loves wisdom makes his father or her father glad, but he or she who keeps company with immoral people, here it's a man speaking with harlots, immoral people waste their wealth.
He says you don't develop friendships with people that you know are immoral. Somebody says, well, you know, they can do what they want to do. I'm going to do what I want to do, and they're not going to influence me. You think about this for a moment. Every single one of us have our five senses, and we all have a nature that is temptable, and we can all disobey, choose to be disobedient to God. Now, let me ask you a question. Which way does human nature move? Does it move upward toward God, or does it move away from God? Human nature is always moving away from God. That's why he says you avoid these kind of friendships, because these kind of friendships will ultimately drag you down, as he says here, waste your time or waste your life. You go to the 5th chapter and 6th chapter of Proverbs, whole chapters, or most of those chapters, are about immorality. And so he says you don't develop friendship with a person that you know to be immoral. When your peers say, well, look, you know, it's not going to hurt, you know, after all, just one time or here or there or going here and so forth. Just, I mean, after all, what happens is this. You violate the passage of Scripture says you don't have fellowship, you don't build intimate relationships with immoral people. And then, of course, he says, let me just mention one other, and that is a fool. Look in the 13th chapter, if you will, 13th chapter of the Proverbs. And notice, if you will, in verse 20, he who walks with wise men will be wise, but the companion or the friend of fools will suffer harm. A fool has pushed God out of their life. They're not interested in spiritual things. And the book of Proverbs says that they are arrogant, for example, and oftentimes extremely careless and indifferent. So you don't want to run with people, walk with people, build friendships with people who are foolish in their thinking and who have left God out of their life. Now, with that in mind, very, very clear discussion from the Scriptures. We have to watch this. Why? Because of the influence they have in our life. Now, so let's think for just a moment about the whole idea of what causes, that is, what causes our relationships? What causes our friendships to fall apart? What causes two people who really have a good friendship, something happens and before long, what's going on? You think you feel yourself becoming more and more distant. What's going on? Well, friendships don't just happen. Somebody says, well, I met this friend and we suddenly had this wonderful friendship. No, you met that person and you may have developed a relationship, but real, genuine, true, lasting friendships are things that we develop in life. They don't just happen. You may meet somebody and you happen to like them at that moment, their personality or whatever it might be. Then there are some people who may meet you who want to develop a friendship with you, but what's their motivation? What is their real motivation? You see, friendships, true, genuine friendships, are able to discern the motivation of the other person. And so it takes building blocks in two people's lives to make a true, genuine relationship and friendship. So what I'd like to do, I just want to run through these rather quickly. Let's talk about those building blocks. Now, let's think about it for a moment. When we build a relationship or a friendship with someone, we want it to last. And so, therefore, if we want it to last, we want it to blossom, we want it to bloom, we want it to bloom into an enjoyable relationship, a very satisfying relationship, a lasting relationship. That is, friendships are extremely valuable. Think about this. No matter what you have, what you possess, how long you possessed it, who you are, if you don't have any friends, there's something terribly missing in your life. And you feel it. You may not even want to be a friend to anyone. Maybe you don't trust anybody. But what you've done is while you've shut them out, you've shut yourself in. And so it takes building blocks to build great friendships. And so what are those building blocks? Well, number one, one of the most important ones, is time. If you're going to be a friend to someone or if you're going to develop a friendship, it takes time. That is, you've got to be willing to spend time with them. Now, I will admit that I've probably lost some friends in life for the simple reason that I've had to say to them, I don't have time. Maybe I didn't, maybe I did. But if I did not, it was either because I didn't value that relationship, maybe as I should have, or maybe I knew that I didn't have time, but for a few real, true, genuine friends, you really don't. If you're a busy person, you don't have time for lots of friends. Well, first of all, you're not going to gain lots of friends anyway. So you better major on the few that you do have. And so it takes time. It takes time to build relationships. So if you're going to have a true, genuine friend, you've got to decide,
it's going to take time. I want to spend time with him or with her. I want to listen to them. And so the first

ingredient in the first building block is time. The second one is talk. When you get a person talking, or let's say you and your friend begin to talk, it doesn't make any difference what subject it's about. The more they talk, here's what happens. You peer into their heart. You peer into their mind what they think. You peer into their heart what they feel. You peer into their very soul and their very spirit. And before long, you know what? You know that person. Now, sometimes the more you know about a person, the more you love them. And sometimes the more you know about them, the less you love them. But that's because human personalities are different and people have different interests in life and some people just hard to get along with. But what I want you to see is you've got to talk. True, genuine friends have to talk to each other. And then the third building block is tears and laughter. If you're going to be a real genuine friend to someone, there are going to be times when you're going to cry with each other because you're going to talk and you're going to tell them how you feel. Your feelings have been hurt, maybe by them or somebody else. And so there are going to be times when you have to cry. There are tears. Then there are times when you're going to laugh. But if you're not willing to talk and you can't cry together and you can't laugh together, you're not going to have a real true friend. And that demands something of us. Then there are those, triumphs in life. Those times when you're able to share with each other some good thing that happened in your life, some difficulty you were going through, and you'd say, let me tell you what happened. I asked the Lord to give me direction. I didn't know what in the world to do. And let me tell you what He did. This is when you sort of share what God's doing in your life with each other. Those triumphs. And then you also share the trials and the tragedies in life. Those difficult things you go through. And the times when you just want to sit down and talk to somebody and say, you know what? I just need to unburden and unload. Think about this for a moment. Now, if you're listening, say amen. Amen. I know you are. Listen to this. If you don't have a friend you can talk to, when you have hurts and difficulties and hardships and disappointments and pain, when you're going through sorrow in your life, if you don't have a close, intimate friend, I can tell you this. It's not good on your health. You say, what's that got to do with my health? When you stuff it and you cram it and you jam it and you keep it in on the inside, you don't think that affects your health, you keep it up and you'll find that it will. There's something about crying that is extremely healthy. There's something about emptying your heart and your soul and your mind and your spirit to someone. There's nothing wrong with tears. There's nothing wrong with laughing. And there's nothing wrong with sharing our trials and our triumphs. And then there's something else, another one of those building blocks is tolerance. If you have a friend, if you have a genuine friendship, you're going to have to tolerate some things. I've heard this story over and over and over again. And this past week, I sat and listened to a man tell a story. He told the whole story, the whole thing. I've heard it 10 times if I've heard it once. And you know what? I sat there and said, hey, man, I mean, I just made him feel like I'd heard it for the first time. So when that was over with, we all sort of looked at each other and smiled, went on to the next subject. You know what? You tolerate. And then, of course, you tolerate some things that are not so pleasing. You tolerate their ugly attitude. You tolerate some things they say that hurt your feelings. Or you tolerate attitudes that you know are not becoming to them or to you. So we all have to put up with each other about things. And the truth is, if you're looking for a perfect friend, you'll never find one. You know why? Because you'll never be one. There's no such thing as a perfect friend. But there are some building blocks that are very important. Another one of those building blocks is transparency. And this is where a lot of folks, they stop right here. Well, I can handle the touching, and I can handle the laughing, and I can handle the crying. But this transparency business, you mean I'm to spill it all out? No, that's not what I said. Transparency means I'm willing to open my heart, tell you what I'm feeling, tell you when I'm hurting, tell you when I'm angry, tell you when I feel misunderstood, tell you when I feel rejected, tell you when I feel happy, tell you what's really motivating me, tell you what's turned me on, I'm so excited about what's going on. If you can't be transparent, you can't have a friendship. You can have sort of a close relationship, but true, genuine friendship means you're transparent. And then, of course, there's truthfulness. If a person's not honest with each other, you can't build a friendship on not being truthful with one another. Sometimes you may say things that you think is the truth, you thought was the truth. That's one thing. You can say, you know what? I'm sorry, I made a mistake there. Here's what I heard, here's what I thought. But just to absolutely be totally untruthful, voluntarily, deliberately,

0: willfully to manipulate somebody, that is a building block that is absolutely essential that I be absolutely honest. I may have to say, you know what, I blew it bad, I'm sorry. But at least be honest about it. Sometimes friends don't even know when they can't be honest with themselves. If you can't be honest with yourself, then sometimes that's difficult. Especially if you don't want to face up to something. We've all been there. There have been times, I'm sure, when I didn't want to face up to something in myself that I would deny it. And therefore, as a result, I wouldn't be truthful. Now, if you ask me if I told the truth, absolutely. But if you deny something about yourself, you can say it's truthful, but the truth is it's not truthful. And so your friend says, that's not the truth about you. That's not what you really like. Then you have to decide, am I going to be transparent and say, well, you know, you probably see something I don't see and I need some help. So here are some building blocks. And I want you to just jot those down because I think they'll be helpful. Now, if you could put it in one word, what do all of these building blocks add up to? One four-letter word, what is it? Love. Because you see, if you go down that list and you think about talking with someone, laughing with them, being transparent with them, if you think about all the things we've talked about, all that adds up, that I love you. That's what it says, I love you. Now, I don't know where you are in your friendships, but I can tell you this. What you've heard in this message can make all the difference in the world. If you value friendships, and if you're willing to forget yourself, and you're willing to give it all you've got, you'll build friendships and relationships that will last. Listen, not just the silver ones, but the gold ones. That is, those that you'll treasure till the day you die.
1: 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Do you need to say some tough words to a friend, but you're afraid your honesty will destroy the relationship? Today's Moment with Charles Stanley is just ahead.
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1: 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Do you need to confront someone with difficult truth? There's advice for believers in A Moment with Charles Stanley.
0: Sometimes you can say the right thing in the wrong time, and it's a disaster. You have to know when to say it. What's my motivation? What do I expect as a result of saying this? Where am I headed with this? And also, can they take it? And there are times when a person can not accept it. In other words, they want to just sort of push it aside and refuse to accept it. And then when it comes to criticism, there are times when you cannot criticize somebody. They're already going through a difficult situation. They just see you piling up more heartache on them. And so I think we have to be very careful. The timing, the place, the circumstance, the environment. And then I think we have to ask the Holy Spirit to say that through us in a way that becomes profitable to them, that builds them up, encourages them, lifts them up, and maybe corrects something in their life that really genuinely needs to be corrected. But we have to be sensitive about criticizing people.
1: Learn more about following the Holy Spirit's lead at intouch.org. 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
6: If you live in a climate where fall brings colors to the leaves before they fall, you've probably noticed something strange. Once the leaves start to fall, the ground is littered with their color. But among all those fading leaves, you might find a perfectly healthy-looking green leaf. That green leaf is probably the work of one of God's most amazing tiny insects. Several species of beetles, flies and moths go through a larval stage in which the larvae burrow into the leaves. These leaf miners gain their nutrition from the leaf. But when fall comes and the leaves lose their green chlorophyll, they stop making food for the larva. So the larva secrete a hormone that prevents the leaf from losing its chlorophyll and shutting down to die. This hormone enables a leaf to stay green and produces food for the larva even long after the leaf would normally have turned color and dried up on the ground. Leaf miners present several problems for those who think that mindless evolution produced the variety of life that we see around us today. How did the larvae learn how to make just the right hormone to preserve the leaf on which it depends? Are we to believe that these larvae kept evolving from something else until one of them figured out the chemistry of the leaf? And finally, are we to believe that this unlikely evolutionary event happened in several species? Just as the sprouting of new leaves in the spring means that summer is near, so the cleverness of the leaf miner should tell us that the hand of God created this insect, and we can reliably conclude that God made the entire creation.
7: If you'd like to read more about creation science and biblical worldview issues, visit creationmoments.com for weekly blog posts, articles, and answers to frequently asked questions. 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
2: Nancy DeMoss Walgamoose says that in the grand scheme of eternity, singleness is a momentary reality and also a deeply meaningful one.
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2: This is Revive Our Hearts with Nancy DeMoss Walgamoose, author of Lies Women Believe and the Truth That Sets Them Free. For Wednesday, August 5th, I'm Dana Gresh. We're continuing in the series Embracing Singleness, featuring Nancy's teaching. She first shared this encouragement to singles back in 2002, but God's word is beautifully timeless, and that's what Nancy gives us. Let's listen.
3: If you're a single woman who has a desire to be married, chances are you've spent some time thinking about the benefits and the blessings of marriage. But have you ever stopped to make a list of the blessings and the benefits of singleness? We're talking this week about the gift of singleness, the gift that a lot of people aren't sure they want. But the scripture says that marriage is a gift in the will of God, that singleness is a gift in the will of God, and that both those gifts have their challenges. They both have areas where sacrifice and suffering and surrender are required, but they both have benefits and blessings. The danger is that we would tend to focus on the benefits and blessings of the gift we don't have. We're conscious of the gift somebody else has and the benefits and blessings they have, and we tend to focus on the suffering and the challenges that we have with our gift. If we were to talk to the married woman, we would probably find that she's focusing on the challenges of her gift and focusing on the blessings and benefits we have with our gift of singleness. So it's important if we are single to take some time to think about what are the blessings and benefits that we have as singles. And again, we want to go back to the Word of God to get our perspective. We've been in the 7th chapter of 1 Corinthians this week, and we're picking up in verse 25 today, where Paul begins to address singles specifically. Yesterday, we talked about some general principles, whether you're married or single. Paul says, don't be always trying to get a different gift than the one you have. Accept the gift you have, receive it with thanksgiving, and let God use that gift in your life. Now, beginning in verse 25, he's going to talk specifically about singles. He says, now about virgins, those who are not married. I have no command from the Lord, but I give a judgment as one who by the Lord's mercy is trustworthy. Paul's saying the Lord Jesus didn't specifically address this topic, but he has given me direction and insight and wisdom that I'm going to share with you as the Apostle Paul. Now today, we want to talk about some of the benefits and blessings that Paul outlines here, beginning in verse 25. And the first two we want to look at in the session today. First of all, he says that singleness provides freedom from certain kinds of pressures. Singleness provides freedom from certain kinds of pressures. Verses 26 through 28. Paul says there are certain kinds of pressures in the world, and there are certain kinds of pressures in marriage. And singleness gives us freedom from both of those. In the world first, verse 26. Because of the present crisis, I think that it is good for you to remain as you are.

to travel, as Paul did, to preach the gospel and share their faith. And I think Paul is saying there's some crisis going on now in the spread of the gospel or in the persecution that's taking place, where for some it's better to have a single life. There's some pressures in this world, some adversity, some problems that are going on in this world, that there are some benefits to being single. And we look around in our world with, I think we're living very much in the end times, and things are coming to a head in this world. And Paul might say the same thing today. Because of the present crisis, I think it's good for you to stay as you are. If you're single, there are some pressures that are going on in this world that you will not have to experience in the same way that you would if you had to look out for yourself and a mate. So he says, you'll have freedom from those pressures. And then he says in verse 28, there are some pressures in marriage that if you don't get married, you won't have to experience. You'll have freedom from some of those pressures. Verse 28, the second part, those who marry will face many troubles in this life. And I want to spare you this. That word troubles is the Greek word phlipsis. And it's a word that means to press together. He's saying when you get married, you're going to have some pressures. You're going to be pressed together. Two people living together under the same roof requires surrender. It's a pressure. I remember talking to a friend who had, she and her husband did not marry until they were in their 30s. And I saw her after they'd been married for a few months. And I said, Kathy, how's it going? And she said, now this is a couple who loved each other. They had both looked forward to marriage. They had wanted marriage. They were, you know, both committed Christians. And her first sentence was, marriage is a crucifixion. Now, she didn't regret marrying David. They love each other. They've now been married successfully for many years. But a successful marriage requires crucifixion. You have to die to your own rights, die to your own ways of doing things. And I see some heads nodding, and they're probably women who are or have been married. And Paul says, this is not a slam on marriage. Marriage is good. And make sure, by the way, that you're not staying single because you want to avoid problems that maybe God wants you to experience in marriage. Singleness is not to be an escape. And yet Paul says, if you're called to be single, and if God gives you that gift, there are some pressures you're going to avoid. He's saying marriage is not a cure-all to all your troubles. You'll have troubles in marriage. You'll have troubles in singleness. They may be different troubles, maybe some of the same troubles. But marriage doesn't solve every problem. In fact, marriage creates some problems. And let me say this, by the way. Whatever kind of single person you are, you are likely to be the same kind of person once you're married. Becoming married doesn't automatically make you a different kind of person. So my counsel to single women is deal with your issues while you're single. If you ever intend to be married, or if you think God ever intends to have you married, make sure that you deal with those issues and don't think that marriage is going to deal with those issues. Marriage will only bring those issues to the surface and make them more obvious. Now, Paul's not saying that there aren't pressures with being single. He's just saying there's some pressures that as a single, you will not experience. And then Paul says there's another benefit and blessing of marriage, and that's that you're able to focus on eternity, to live more in light of eternity. Verse 29, he says, what I mean, brothers, is that the time is short. From now on, those who have wives should live as if they had none, those who mourn as if they did not, those who are happy as if they were not, those who buy something as if it were not theirs to keep, those who use the things of this world as if not engrossed in them. For this world in its present form is passing away. If you've been to a play that has a lot of different scenes, you know that sometimes between the scenes they'll bring in a new set of scenery to show you that the setting has changed. And you'll have stagehands who'll take the sets on and off the stage. He says this world is like a changing set on a stage. The scenery is changing. The scene is changing. Everything is always changing in this world. This world is a set that's passing away. It's being taken off the stage. And so Paul is saying, hold loosely to things of this world. Because this world isn't it. This world is just a dressing room for eternity. So he's saying, live your life in light of eternity. The first order of business is eternity. This world is passing away. And Paul is saying, I want you to prepare for the eternal world, the heavenly world where the scene is unchanging, where you will live forever.

0: I love that little stanza of Amy Carmichael, the single woman who went as a missionary to India. She said, "All that grieves is but for a moment. All that pleases is but for a moment. Only the eternal is important." Do you get that? Singleness has things about it that grieve us. Marriage has things about it that grieve people who are married. But she said, everything that grieves us is just lasting for a moment. It's not permanent. And singleness and marriage both have things about them that are pleasant and are joyous and are great to experience. But she says, all that pleases is but for a moment. So don't hold on too tightly. Only the eternal is important. My dad used to have on his desk a little piece of marble with a verse etched on it. And when he died, I got this piece. It was a verse that I heard him quote, not a Bible verse, but a piece of poetry that I heard him quote many times over the years. Only one life, 'twill soon be past. Only what's done for Christ will last. And Paul is saying the time is short. Eternity is long. Jesus is coming. So live your life now as a single in light of eternity, and realize that if you are single, you have an opportunity, as he's going to say later in this passage, to do some things in light of eternity that perhaps you couldn't do if you were married. Remember that marriage is not permanent. Now, it is as far as this life is concerned, but the scripture says in heaven, there is no marriage. Marriage is a picture here on this earth of an eternal reality, and that is Christ's love for his church and the redemptive plan of God. But marriage is not eternal. It's for this life only. It's a temporal passing relationship. So don't pin all your hopes on getting something that is passing away, that you're not going to have forever. In Ephesians chapter 5, Paul talks about the importance of living with a sense of urgency in light of the shortness of the time. And he says, make the most of every opportunity because the days are evil. The days are evil and they are short. And Paul says, redeem the time. You don't have much time, so make the most of your time. Take advantage of every moment, every hour, every day, every week, every year that God gives us. You know what that says to me? It's really foolish and it's short-sighted to waste one single day of my life pining away for something that God hasn't given me, for marriage. Now, to have those desires for marriage is not wrong, but to let those desires control my life and to begin to pine away and to be discontent, to waste one day with discontent, seems to me to be a great sin. And a great tragedy, a great loss, to waste the opportunity that God is giving you and me right now to serve him. So say, thank you, Lord. The time is short, eternity is long, and I want to live my life in such a way that when I stand before you in eternity, I'll have something to show for my life. Not that I spent my life wasting away, pining away, wanting something you didn't give me, but that I received the blessings and the benefits of what you did give me. And I've made something out of that gift. And now I give it back to you for all of eternity.
1: Amen. You know, we've been listening to Nancy Lee DeMosque, because she was single at the time she recorded that. She was talking to a group of unmarried individuals back in 2002. She was helping singles learn to be content with the gift God has given to them. Now, she'll be back in a moment to pray. Today, I have two women who are in the process of really the learning lab of singleness, Charmaine Porter and Katie Lightkep. They've been with us the past 2 days. Charmaine and Katie, welcome back.
2: Thanks, Dana.
3: Hi, everyone.
1: Hey, what stuck out to you today as Nancy turned our hearts toward the vision of thinking about everything in light of eternity? Charmaine, we'll go with you first.
3: Okay. I work at Impact 360. It is a gap year discipleship / leadership program in the small, small town of Pine Mountain, Georgia. It is as small in this country as that sounds. But I've been working here for about 9 years. I'm heading into my 10th year. And one of our big, big values here is stewardship. We talk about it in so many different ways, internally, externally, with our finances, with our time, with our relationships.

0: with energy. And as I was thinking and preparing about what I heard Nancy say, these three words stood out to me: steward the gift.
1: Mm.
0: It was something that Nancy said right towards the end. She said, make something out of the gift, and now, Lord, I give it back to you. And it reminded me of the parable of the talents. I don't know if we always think about our relationship statuses as that, as it's a gift that's been given to us. And the Lord is saying, I've given this to you to do something with it, to glorify my kingdom, to potentially even maximize it. Whether you're married, are you married with the mission of eternity in mind? Are you married with the kingdom in mind? If you're single, are you spending your singleness stewarding that gift so that you can bring more glory about in the kingdom? That was huge for me. And that actually was a conviction as well as encouragement for me as I listened to Nancy personally.
1: That is so cool. You know, since you are making stewardship a big deal at Impact 360, I bet you have a definition of it that would help us understand how we apply that, whether it's to singleness or marriage. So how do you define stewardship?
0: Stewardship, I think, is receiving. You can't steward something that you have not accepted and received. That's the first thing. You have to receive it. And then I think it's asking the Lord, now, what do you want me to do with it? What do you want me to do with it? And I think, I mean, speaking of your relationship status, if you're married, okay, Lord, what do you want me to do with this marriage? If you're single, okay, Jesus, what do you want me to do with this singleness? But it's this is where I am. This is what I have. This is what I'm bringing to the table.
1: I think what I'm hearing you say is don't be passive with it. Be intentional. I remember when I became an empty nester, someone telling me there's a gap between actively parenting and beginning to grandparent where you experience a freedom that's unique in your life. And you are either going to passively waste that and just go through it without realizing, oh, I've got extra hours, extra evenings, extra weekends open here. Or you're going to be intentional. And so Bob and I went on a road trip and we talked about just how do we wring out that extra time for the kingdom of Jesus. And it was maybe 5 to 8 years. It wasn't like a super big season of our lives, but we did. We ran hard because of what you're talking about. Like somebody told me, sit down, look at this period. And basically they were telling me to steward it. So that's a really good invitation. Any other thoughts on that? Because I think that's really big. Somebody is starting to think about singleness differently because of what you just said, I believe.
0: In Jesus' name, I hope so. I hope that that is an encouragement. And I do hope that there's a sense of empowerment as well that comes with that. I love what you said, Dana. You got to slow down sometimes. This is the life that you have. Not saying it will be the life that you have forever. Even as we know Nancy, she got to experience the gift of singleness for about 50 years, and she got to experience the gift of marriage. And now she's experiencing the gift. And I'm saying that by faith because I know my father was widowed. So I know the difficulty of that life. But she's experiencing the gift that the Lord has given her in widowhood. But you got to sit down and ask the Lord, slow down. Lord, this is what you're giving me. This is how I feel about it too. I think he is our good shepherd. He is our father. And he wants to hear that. I do not believe in any form of disassociation or spiritual bypassing. I reject all of that. I think that we get to, not I think, scripture tells us that we get to come and cast all of our burdens before the Lord because he cares about us. And you can insert the word feeling in that. You can cast your feelings and tell him about what you're thinking and tell him about what you're feeling because he cares about you. So come before him, Lord, this is what you've allowed in my life. This is how I feel about it. This is what I'm thinking about it. And what do you want me to do with it? I love that.
1: So
0: slowing
1: cool.
0: down and asking, being intentional with it.
1: That's great. I love that. Katie, you know, what has the Lord allowed in your life that is requiring you to think in light of eternity?
2: So like for me, the last few months have looked really different. I have a younger brother. He's 28 and he moved out of state at the beginning of this year to go to graduate school. And a few months ago, he was diagnosed with stage 3 cancer. And he's also someone who's not yet married. He's single. And because he's out of state, he would have been going through this by

0: by himself. And when he was diagnosed in that moment, because I don't have a husband and children that I'm committed to here, I just knew as soon as we were told he was going to have to start chemo, within 24 hours, I was able to pack a bag and move up to stay with him throughout his entire treatment process. And it's not a situation that I would ever wish on anyone, but it's one I'm grateful for and grateful that I've been single in the midst of it, because I had the freedom to drop everything and go. And I think around Revive Our Hearts, we always say that your family is your first line of ministry. It's your first priority. And as a single woman, that's my biological family that I grew up in. It's my church family. And so to be single means that I can pour into those that are suffering within either of those families, whether it's showing up for my brother while he's going through cancer, or someone in my Sunday school class that's just having a really difficult time. Like, we get to use these single years and use our time to get to be a presence in someone else's life. That's a gift.
1: You know, Katie, you're talking about being a first responder. You're talking about going to ground zero moments in people's life. And my experience is that I experience God in a much more profound way in those hard times than I do when everything's going fine. So that means that you're there at the ready to counsel hearts, to pray with people when their hearts are most open and most receptive to what God may need to do in their hearts and lives to prepare them for eternity. Did you experience some of that when you were with your brother?
0: Yeah, I think it's the privilege of singleness is getting to do that. And through the process of serving him, I'm getting to experience Christ's love for me in a way that I didn't know before, because I can't serve on my own strength. None of that's going to happen naturally or of my own efforts, because I am still a very selfish, sinful woman. But the Lord, through his grace, as he's offering it to us, he enables us to serve others. And so I'm getting to see him and how he strengthens us for the task that's ahead of us.
1: Yeah. Well, Katie, Charmaine, thank you so much for being with us. You know, Charmaine told us at the few minutes ago a little bit about what she's doing to serve the kingdom. I'd be remiss not to mention some of the great ways you, Katie, are serving God and preparing hearts for eternity through some of our resources here at Revive Our Hearts. So, Katie, tell us a little bit about what you do and what's available, maybe specifically for single women, through Revive Our Hearts.
0: So I work as a full-time writer for Revive Our Hearts, and one of the projects that I have been really excited about over the last year is a brand new challenge that we created just for single women. Now, if you've been around the ministry for a long time, you've probably heard of the Husband Encouragement Challenge. That one has been, I think it's deeply impacted thousands of women over the years, but we never had anything to offer single women. So we have created a 30-day challenge just for single women. And it's not even just for young single women. We've had a woman who is a widow who wrote into the ministry, and her testimony just brought me to tears, because she talked about how she lost her husband and she still was raising kids. And through this challenge of getting to spend 30 days in the Word and in prayer and really seeking the Lord for the season of her life, she was able to remember that he's good and that Jesus is enough, even when she doesn't have a husband. So I would encourage any single woman out there, regardless of your age, regardless of why you're single, whether you've never dated before or if you have been married and now you find yourself single again for whatever reason, I would say go to the website, sign up for the challenge. You can start it at any point. It's completely free, and I think it will be transformative.
1: You can find these resources at reviveourhearts.com. We'll link to the Singleness Encouragement Challenge in the transcript of today's episode. Well, if being content as a single woman seems difficult to imagine, then be sure and tune in tomorrow. We'll hear about a college student who has learned to be content. Now here's Nancy to close us in prayer.
2: Thank you, Lord, that you have given us the opportunity, many of us, to serve you as single women. And forgive us for our foolishness sometimes, for wasting hours and days and weekends and evenings, pining away for something we wish we had and think would make us happy if we had it. Thank you for your word that tells us there are some blessings and some benefits that we can have as single women. I pray that you'll help us to embrace those, to thank you for them, and to make the most of them. I pray in Jesus' name. Amen.
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4: Botanists estimate that there are over 300,000 species of plants. It's safe to say that we would be in big trouble without these plants, for the plants take our carbon dioxide and convert it into breathable oxygen. Plants help maintain our soil, which would erode and wash away without the intricate root structure. Plants provide most of our food, including corn, rice, potatoes, and vegetables containing essential nutrients that we as humans need to survive. Most evolutionists would insist that every plant we see today slowly morphed into its present form from prehistoric algae. But that takes blind faith. I believe that plants were formed in the beginning by an infinitely wise creator who placed beauty and function in all things. I'm David Reeves. Truly, the heavens declare the glory of God.
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6: 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He is a strong advocate of the nation of Israel and leads annual tours to the Holy Land.
7: Welcome back to In Grace. This is Jim Scudder, and today we are talking about the rapture. I'm going to start with a little bit of humor, talking about a word that starts with R, and it's not what you think, but then we're going to be talking about Revelation chapter 4. We're going to see that all of a sudden, the church is no longer mentioned in the book of Revelation, which the first couple chapters, chapters 2 and 3 were all about the church, and then we just find that the church is not mentioned. So what is the rapture, and when is the rapture, will be our topic for today and tomorrow, and probably past that. And we're in a series called Armageddon's Dawn. It's a verse-by-verse study of the book of Revelation. We have a prophecy chart that goes along with this study, and it's free. I would love to send it to you because this will really help give you a visual of all of these concepts of end times events that God has predicted in the Bible. To get your free copy of the Armageddon's Dawn prophecy chart, please call us right now, 1-800-78-GRACE, 1-800-78-GRACE. We would also invite you, if you are ever traveling through the Chicago area, and we know many of you listen from the Chicago area or Milwaukee area, come visit us sometime. We're in Lake Zurich, Illinois. We're about an hour northwest of Chicago, an hour southwest of Milwaukee. And if you're driving through or coming through an airport here, come on a Sunday. I'll be preaching almost every Sunday at 11 o'clock Central Time, and I would love to meet you afterwards. Please come and visit us at Quentin Road Baptist Church.
5: Today, we're going to talk about a word that begins with the letter R. This is a mysterious word. To some people, this is a new concept, and this is an exciting concept to the rest of us. What I'm talking about today is roadkill. Roadkill is that word that we are going to start talking about today. Yes, it is. It is mysterious, isn't it? It's new to some of you, and it certainly is exciting when you start to look at the Roadkill Cafe. This was at a restaurant that I ate at yesterday. This was a piece of art on the wall, but it says, "You kill it, we grill it," featuring some of our highway's finest. And then the menu continues, "Eating food is more fun when you know it was hit on the run. Centerline bovine, the chicken that didn't cross the road." I have a roadkill story, as a matter of fact. We were eating at a pastor's home in Colorado. We were eating taco salad. It was delicious. I just preached at his church and had some young men with me. And we get done eating, and the wife says, should we tell them? You know, just something you don't really want to hear. Should we tell them? And we're all like, tell us what? What you had? Well, we know what we had. It was taco salad, beef, ground beef. And they said, no, it was deer. It was venison. I'm like, oh, that's cool. I like venison. No problem with that. Venison's good. As long as you season it heavily with other stuff, it's great. So she said, well, should we tell them the rest? Okay, tell us the rest. And she said, well, that's venison, but it's also mule deer. Mule deer. I'm like, well, that's

0: Fine, mule deer, whitetail, whatever, venison's venison. Should we tell them the rest, she said? Okay, no, probably not. She said it was roadkill. So the advantage of roadkill is it's already tender. It's probably already ground up and everything. They had a friend that had hit a mule deer up in the mountains of Colorado. He got out, he had permission to butcher it and brought the meat to the pastor. They had a freezer full of roadkill, and they'd serve it to unsuspecting pastor guests. And I haven't been back to that church. No, we're not talking about roadkill, but I thought that was awesome. We're going to talk about the rapture. The rapture is a word that is mysterious. It's new to some of you, and it is exciting, hopefully, to you. We're going to look at this prophecy chart, but either way, we have the future that has been charted out for us, and we're going to talk today about the rapture of the church. We're living in what's called the church age. In the last few messages on Armageddon's Dawn, we've been reading chapter 1, chapter 2, chapter 3 of Revelation. We come to the end of chapter 3, and we're going to study this more next time, where it talks about Jesus says, I stand at the door and knock. And he's standing there seeking fellowship with Christians that had grown cold. And God doesn't want us to be cold. He doesn't want us to even be worse, lukewarm. He wants us to be on fire for Jesus Christ, thinking that he could come back at any second. Why do I think that he could come back at any second? I'm going to give you the scriptures on that today and next time. But when we get to the end of chapter 3, it's church, church, church, church, church, church, church, church, and we see the pastor represented. We see the believers of the church represented. We're talking all about this church age. And then chapter 4, we do not hear about the church until the end of this period called the tribulation. So all the rest of Revelation, all the rest of the chapters until chapter 20, there's no church anymore. So my question is, where did the church go? Well, we have a word. This word isn't even found in the Bible. You say, Pastor, you're preaching a whole sermon about a word that's not in the Bible? That doesn't sound like something Quentin Rhode would do. Well, it's a word that's not found in the Bible, but it is a doctrine that is clearly taught in Scripture. It's one word that easily describes this catching up of the believers to be gathered together to meet the Lord in the air. This is a very clear doctrine in the scriptures. And so what we're going to do is we're going to get into that today and answer the question, what and when is the rapture? We're really going to focus on the what, the when. I can't really give you that. The reason is because the Bible clearly tells us that no man knows the day or the hour, but we can deduce the season. We can see what's happening in the tribulation. We know there are certain things that are going to be happening in this tribulation period. We're going to talk about the Antichrist. We're going to talk about a temple being built in Jerusalem where the temple used to stand. We're going to get into all of that. So we should see some of the hallmarks of the Antichrist, some of the things that he's going to be doing on the earth. And we should also see a movement on the rebuilding of the temple. By the way, we do. We can know the times, the season, by, okay, we know there's gonna be a temple because the Antichrist desecrates it. Clearly in Scripture is that taught. So there is a temple, and obviously it's gonna take them more than a day to build the temple. So we should hear rumblings about the temple building, and we do. And there's other things that we'll be studying about knowing the season of the rapture, when it's going to come, which is a one-world monetary system. We're going cashless. There's technology today that we can do away with cash and have one currency. We have such problems, don't we, with currency conversion, currency inflation, printing money, all of the counterfeiting, all of the identity theft. Wouldn't it be so much easier to put a chip and a mark on your right hand and on your forehead? The Bible predicts that. The Bible predicts one-world government. We're having people calling for the elimination of borders. in our country and in other countries, and Europe has unified and all of these things. We're living in a day that is unlike any other day in history. So we're starting to see the season of the tribulation. We don't know when it'll be though, and I'm not gonna answer that today because we don't have that information. But let's talk about this next event on the prophetic calendar. The next event is the rapture. Nothing else has to happen prophetically until the rapture, and we're told that we can't know that time. We're gonna start by looking at Philippians chapter 3. In verses 20 and 21, it says, "For our conversation is in heaven." That doesn't mean we're talking to each other is in heaven. That's an old English word that used to mean our citizenship or our commonwealth. The Greek word is politoume, which is this idea of where we belong, the country to whom we belong. If you have a passport and you come back to the United States, it's so wonderful to have a United States passport that's not expired. And they let you in. And they often say, and I love when the customs guys or gals say, "Mr. Scudder, welcome back to the United States." Like, "Oh, this is my home. I love the United States. It's the greatest country on the face of the earth. And I'm just always glad to be home because this is where I live and this is where my citizenship is." Or is it? Or is our citizenship, according to Scripture, the citizenship is in heaven? That's really what the truth is. So on this earth, we are just like living in tents. Don't put your stakes too deep because we're just sojourning here. You remember Abraham when he came into the land of Israel? He wasn't there to live permanently at that time. There was some time that they had to wait before the people would come through Egypt and come back into the land permanently. So they were sojourning. They lived in tents. And that's the picture that we have as Christian. Our citizenship is in heaven if you're a Christian.
1: Why is there such hatred toward Israel? And what does the Bible say about the spiritual war behind it all? In their powerful new book, The Spiritual War Against Israel, Pastor Jim Scudder and Dr. Phil Stringer explore what Scripture really says about Israel, prophecy, and the growing deception surrounding this issue in our world today. When you give any amount to InGrace, Jim Scudder will send you this important new book as our thank you. 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
0: That's the place we should long for every day. From whence also we look for the Savior, the Lord Jesus Christ. We're looking. We're waiting. I'm hoping that you are. This is what I want you to catch today. Is the scent of heaven. That's what I want you to get today, is the scent of the return of the Lord. We look for the Savior. Go back to Philippians 3, 21. The Lord Jesus Christ, who shall change our vile body. The older you get, the more you understand this verse. We have an old beat up jalopy with the muffler falling off and dents all over it, and half the stuff doesn't work. That's what we have, our vile body. And what we're looking for is to change our vile body that we may be fashioned unto his, this is the Lord Jesus Christ, glorious body. Can you imagine that exchange? You take this piece of junk beater that's making more noise than a tank, and you take it into a dealer. And he says, "You know what I'm gonna do for you because you're a good customer? I'm gonna swap even with my latest model on the floor." So you go with a broken down rust bucket to a shiny, brand new, rust proof, breakdown free, brand new, top of the line automobile. Now that
2: we would all be for, wouldn't we?
0: Well, that's what's going to happen. We're going to change in this vile body to be fashioned like unto his glorious body, according to the working whereby he is able even to subdue all things unto himself. So even here we find the rapture, looking for Jesus when we will be like him and we will receive a body that he has right now, which is glorified. The only thing different about the body of Jesus and our glorified body is that his body has scars. And our bodies won't have scars. Our bodies will be glorified. Now, we're going to come back to the scars at the end. Keep that in mind. And let's continue to look at the main passage in the Bible. What is the rapture? And that's in 1 Thessalonians 4:13. When will this happen? What is this rapture? But I would not have you to be ignorant, brethren, concerning them which are asleep, that ye sorrow not, even as others which have no hope. One of the things that I started to do when I started to preach is to scan the crowd, and I'm looking for heads that are starting to nod and eyes that are growing heavy. And I'm watching for that, and if I ever see it, you know, I do something about that. We're not talking about that type of sleep here. We're talking about the time when you close your eyes for the last time, and that's death. Concerning them which are asleep, that ye sorrow not even as others that have no hope. These Thessalonian Christians, when someone would die, they didn't have to sorrow. I've done funerals for people that did not know the Lord, and there was such wailing and bawling, and it's horrible to witness that. We don't have to sorrow like that when we have a funeral for someone that knew Christ. It's a wonderful experience. For if we believe, verse 14, that Jesus died and rose again, by the way, that's how you are saved. That's how you get in on the rapture. That's how you'll conquer death, if you believe that Jesus died and rose again. If you trust in him as your only hope, you are saved. That's it. So many people add so many things. Yeah, if you really had faith, you'd be baptized. If you really had faith, you'd serve the Lord. I know some people that weren't baptized and were saved. How about the thief on the cross? What did he do? Get down, get baptized, and go back up? No, I mean, salvation is not by works, it's by faith in the Lord Jesus Christ. And here it is again. If we believe that Jesus died and rose again, you're saved. Even so, them also which sleep in Jesus will God bring with him. So we're talking about all the saved people from the time of the church age. And then it says, for this we say unto you by the word of the Lord, that we which are alive and remain unto the coming of the Lord shall not prevent them or go ahead of them which are asleep. In other words, those that have died in the faith, their bodies have died, their soul, spirit, eternally, quickly, immediately have gone to be with the Lord, but their body will be reunited. You say, well, what if they were cremated? What if they were, you know, dismembered, you know, in the World Trade Center, they never found, you know what I'm saying? Well, God can reconstitute all of those molecules. He certainly knows where they all are. And he'll bring them up 6 feet, right? They have a little 6 feet more to go than we do. And then we'll join them. For the Lord himself shall descend from heaven with a shout. That shout is so loud, it'll wake up anybody in the Baptist churches. When Jesus spoke, Lazarus, come forth, he woke from the dead. This is the voice of Jesus we're talking about. And when we hear that shout with the voice of an archangel, with the trump of God, the dead in Christ shall rise first. I tell you, I hope you're getting chills here. I hope you're looking forward. I hope you're longing for the Lord's return. Then we which are alive and remain shall be caught up. So that's the word, raptizo. Caught up, rapture. Together with them in the clouds, so we have the dead in Christ rising first, then we which are alive and remain, those that are in the faith, caught up together with the Lord in the air, and so shall we ever be with the Lord. Wherefore, comfort one another with

0: these words.
1: When I just read those words, were you comforted? You might not be comforted if you're not saved. You might not be comforted if you're not living a life to serve the Lord today. You don't want the return of the Lord because you are squandering your days, your minutes, your opportunities. What does God want us to do? He wants us to live holy lives like Christ, Christ living in us through the Spirit, changing us to be more and more like Jesus every day and sharing the message of hope to the world. If you're not doing those two things, you're not excited about the return of Christ, or you're not saved. You never put your trust in him, or maybe you thought that he could save you, but then you had to do your part, and you today realize that I need to be saved. I need to believe in Jesus alone for my only hope, my only salvation. And if you are living for the Lord, not that we're perfect, but we're trying to serve him and we're saved, we are excited about the return of the Lord. I remember as a kid, man, we just thought Jesus could come back and we were ready. And then there would be some discovery in Israel about the temple. And man, I'm like, you know, we'd go home thinking when we close our eyes, certainly the rapture is gonna happen while we sleep. We're gonna wake up and it's gonna be awesome. And we were so excited about it. And I still have that excitement. You say, well, it didn't come. He didn't come. Well, I know he's closer than he was, right? And it's certainly the world's in worse shape today than it ever has been. And things are lining up closer and closer to what the prophecies teach us more and more. So I really believe that he could come back at any second. The scripture clearly teaches this. It's an imminent return of the Lord. Nothing has to happen prophetically until the Lord comes. And there's a reason for Jesus didn't say, I'm gonna come on this date. He did say, the scriptures did predict certain dates for certain events, like the return of Israel from exile. That was predicted to the day. But my friends, this event has not been predicted.
0: Well, we're gonna put you there on a cliffhanger and wait till tomorrow to find out more about the rapture. What is it? When is it? Well, it isn't predicted when, but it is predicted. It is predicted, and we are told what it is. And so we're gonna continue to study that out. Of course, today we read through some of the scriptures, and a prominent one, of course, is 1 Thessalonians 4. But we're also going to be talking about other scriptures, like in 1 Corinthians 15, we have a reference to the rapture, and also John 14, I believe, is a reference to the rapture. And this is a principle that we find in scripture, and we need to know about it because it's the next event on God's prophetic calendar. If you want to get more information about this series, Armageddon's Dawn, we have a lot of resources at In Grace. We have a full audio CD with every sermon on Armageddon's Dawn. 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
5: 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The Bible says the wages of sin is death, but the gift of God is eternal life through Christ Jesus our Lord. We need to share that word with people so they can know God does love them. Jesus died for them. He was buried. He rose again. And if we believe on the Lord Jesus, we will receive the gift of God, eternal life, through Christ Jesus our Lord. So to get God's ABCs, to tell people how to get to heaven, call now, 812-867-2418. 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
3: All emotional strongholds are rooted in sin.
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3: If emotions are a product of your thought life, who controls your thought life determines how you feel.
4: This is the Alternative Broadcast, featuring the timeless biblical teachings from the archives of Dr. Tony Evans. The Bible tells us to run away from temptation, but when it's coming from your emotions, there's no easy way to escape. Today, Dr. Evans talks about the feelings that control us and how you can decide where those feelings come from. Let's join him.
3: Far too many Christians are held hostage by emotional strongholds. Anger, discouragement, frustration, inferiority complexes, lack of self-esteem, and on and on and on, fear, paralyzed by their feelings. Now, it is not a mistake that I've used the word stronghold, not addiction. Addiction is the world's way of explaining you being in hostage to something you can't shake. They say you are addicted to alcohol, addicted to drugs, addicted to sex, addicted to whatever it is. The only problem with that worldly word is that the term addiction, as it is used in the secular world, suggests that I am a powerless victim to my problem, that I do not have the ability to get out of it because somebody else caused it and my bad genes keeps it. It is a way of putting off on others what belongs to me. The biblical word is stronghold. What is the difference between the secular word addiction and the biblical word stronghold? It's simply this. A stronghold assumes a spiritual dimension. An addiction doesn't. A stronghold assumes that there is something invisible behind the scenes that is cooperating with something visible on the scenes that is keeping me trapped in the situation I'm in. Addiction means you may never get out of this. A stronghold means that if I can ever get the spiritual right, the physical has to set me free. We want to overcome strongholds, and specifically today, we want to overcome emotional strongholds. Let me look at three things very quickly today so that we can be on target and start to overcome these emotional strongholds. First of all, the causes of emotional strongholds. What causes them? Most of us have in our homes smoke detectors. Those smoke detectors are there to detect smoke. If the smoke detector goes off, it would not be advisable to take a hammer and smash it to try to get rid of the noise. It wouldn't be advisable to cover your ears so that you don't hear the noise. It wouldn't be advisable simply to hear it, listen to it, and say, I'll get used to the noise. Because the smoke detector is not alarming so that you can hear its noise. That's not why it's coming and making a noise. The smoke detector is letting you know you need to check out something else. The smoke detector is not concerned with itself. It's concerned that in some room of the house, a fire is breaking out. So don't check the detector, check the fire. What the smoke detector is to the house, emotions are to the soul. They are the signals that God has given the soul of men to say, watch this, that something else is wrong. When

are emotionally distraught as a lifestyle stronghold, and you spend all your time dealing with your emotions, it's like spending all your time dealing with the smoke detector and never locating the fire. Emotions are merely

0: emotional experiences. Satan came on the scene and got Adam and Eve to rebel against God. Verse 7. Then the eyes of both of them were open, and they knew they were naked, and they sewed fig leaves together and made themselves loin coverings. Now compare that with chapter 2, verse 25. And the man and the woman were both naked and were not ashamed. In chapter 2, verse 25, they're not ashamed after they have rebelled against God due to the influence of Satan. In chapter 3, verse 7, they are ashamed and they have to cover themselves. So now we have the emotion of shame entering into the human race. Verse 8. And they heard the sound of the Lord God walking in the garden in the cool of the day, and the man and his wife hid themselves from the presence of the Lord God among the trees of the garden. The Lord called and said, "Where are you?" And he said, "I heard the sound of thee in the garden, and I was afraid because I was naked." Now you have the emotion of fear, never experienced before, entering into the human race. Chapter 4. Adam and Eve had a baby, two baby boys, Cain and Abel. God didn't accept Cain's offering, verse 4. And Abel on his part also brought the firstlings of the flock and the fat portions, and the Lord had regard for the offering of Abel. But for Cain and for his offering, he had no regard, so Cain became very angry and his countenance fell. So now you have anger entering into the human race, and the falling of the countenance. So when Adam and Eve rebelled against God, sin, at the influence of Satan, shame entered into the human race, fear entered into the human race, anger entered into the human race. Why did it enter into the human race? It entered there because of Satan's influence of sin in the life of men against God. Now, if you don't realize that, you won't go looking for that. The alarm will go off and you'll never. At three general categories. First of all, spiritual strongholds are rooted in pain of the past. What happened to me when I was a child? Or I had a traumatic experience as a kid? And what happens is emotional grooves are dug in our mind because, watch this, Satan makes a tape of your negative experiences. And he keeps his finger on the replay button, which can lead to emotional strongholds. The second way or category are problems in the present. You may not be struggling because of the past. You may be dealing with what's going on right now. You know, if anybody should have been depressed, it should have been the Apostle Paul. 2 Corinthians 11. He says in verse 23, he said, "I had labors, I had imprisonments, beaten times without numbers, often in danger of death. 5 times I received from the Jews 39 lashes. 3 times I was beaten with a rod. Once I was stoned. 3 times I was shipwrecked. A day and a night I spent in the deep. I have been on frequent journey in dangers from rivers, dangers from robbers, dangers from my countrymen, dangers from the Gentiles, dangers from the city, dangers in the wilderness, dangers on the sea, dangers among false brethren. I have been in labor and hardship through many sleepless nights, and hunger and thirst, without food and cold and exposure." There is the daily pressure on me of concern for all the churches. And you think you had a bad hair day. He says, "Let me tell you about my life. Every day something's gone wrong. Every day I face mess. Every day I got folk in my life who trying to bring me down. Every day." And yet you hardly ever see him depressed. You hardly ever see him wanting to quit. You hardly ever see him wanting to throw in the towel, even though he was going through the pain of the present. Because he learned something. We're going to share it in just a moment.
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5: There's a third reason, or category of pain, fear of the future. You're scared about tomorrow. What if I get cancer? What if I have a heart attack? What if one of my children dies? What if, what if, what if? And even though you know Matthew 6:34 says, don't be anxious for tomorrow, for today has enough trouble of its own, you are a hostage to what might happen. You live in fear of what could take place. And so you are paralyzed. Now, folks, all you have is the past, present, and the future. That's it. So if the past don't get you, the present might. If the present don't get you, the future will. What's the cure? You don't cure emotional strongholds by denying that they exist. Nor do you overcome emotional strongholds by overriding them, by getting something more powerful to distract you from them. It can distract you, but it doesn't deal with it. Nor do you overcome emotional strongholds by avoiding things that bring them up. You know why? Because Satan will always have another thing around the corner to bring it up again. Emotions don't have, watch this, intellect. Emotions are dumb. They don't think. Emotions, watch this, have to borrow thoughts. They have to borrow thoughts in order to emote off of them because they have no thoughts of their own. Emotions respond to what we think. Therefore, if emotions are a product of your thought life, who controls your thought life determines how you feel. Did you hear what I just said? If emotions piggyback on thoughts, then whoever is controlling the thoughts that the emotions are piggybacking off of controls how or what emotion will express itself. If the devil is controlling your thinking, then you'll feel like he wants you to feel. If God is controlling your thinking, then you will feel like God wants you to feel because emotions piggyback off of thoughts. It's because as a man thinketh, so is he. That's why Jesus said, you will know the truth. You will know the truth. You will know. If you know it, not just hear it, if you know the truth, that data will set you free. It will set you free, in this case, from emotional strongholds, but you need to know the truth. See, some of you just discovered your identity in Christ. You never knew that truth before. So you were held hostage to your old identity in Adam, and you never knew what grace was, so you always had to feel like the devil wanted you to feel because you were operating off of your old identity. So you had to feel that way because he controlled you. Psalm 42. He says, as the deer pants after the water brook, I'm panting after you. Now, it sounds like when he starts, everything's okay. That's not why he's panting after God. He's panting after God because nothing's okay. He says in verse 3, my tears are my food day and night. I'm depressed. He says in verse 4, I can't forget. I'm remembering stuff that happened, and I can't forget, so I'm pouring my soul out. He says in verse 5, I'm in despair. He says in the second half of verse 5, I'm discouraged within me. But then he says, I'm going to go to God, and I'm going to find help.

going to go to God and I'm going to find help, verse 5, from his presence. Oh, my soul is discouraged, but then I'm going to remember the Lord. He says in verse 8, the Lord will command his loving kindness. He hadn't done it yet, but my confidence is in the Lord. He says, the Lord is my rock in verse 9. He says in verse 11, why are you despised, oh my soul? Why have you become disquieted within me? Hope in God, for I will yet praise him and the help of the countenance of my God. What affected his discouragement? He looked in a different direction. He looked for what God was going to do, even though he couldn't see it. In other words, he looked by faith. Anybody know what Joseph named his two sons? He named one Manasseh. This is after he went through a whole lifetime of pain. He named one Manasseh, which means the Lord has helped me to forget. Then he had another baby boy, and his name was Ephraim. He named Ephraim because Ephraim came to mean that the Lord has made me fruitful in my suffering. He named his baby boys because of what he saw with God, and then he looked at his brothers and said, y'all messed over me, and you meant it for evil. But God meant it for good. In other words, God can take a mess and turn it into a miracle if you're looking for God and not just looking for feelings. As long as Satan can keep you looking at your feelings, you're never going to look at God. And when you never look at God, you won't see what God is doing, and he will keep you distressed and in emotional turmoil. That's why the church is so important. Because you know what the church is supposed to be? Not just a place where you come here preaching, come here as quiet. Church is supposed to be a place where you come to find encouragement. Forsake not the assembling of yourselves together, Hebrews 10 says, but stir one another up, encourage one another. The church is the place you come to find folk who are going to keep you looking at God when you can't see him. Hallelujah. It's supposed to be the place when you get discouraged, they may not be able to solve your problem. They may not be able to counsel you out of that problem. They will point you to God and keep your eyes focused on him so that you're not drowned by what you're going through. But you even got to watch out what church members you hang out with. If you're discouraged about your marriage, don't hang out with somebody else trying to get a divorce. You want to talk to somebody who was getting ready to leave their marriage, found God, and can tell you where God can show up in the midst of what seems like an impossible marriage situation. You want to find encouragement in the house of the Lord. You know why Israel was discouraged and they didn't go into the promised land? Because they listened to the wrong report. Oh, y'all know my favorite soul singing group growing up was what? Temptations. Eddie Kendricks, David Ruffin, Otis Williams, Melvin Franklin, you know, they were the boys. And their most famous song of all was what? My Girl, My Girl. Oh, David Ruffin broke out this, I got sunshine on a cloudy day. He said, when it's cold outside, I got the month of May. And then he said, now I know you don't know what I'm talking about, because what you want to know is, I guess, you say. What can make me, watch this, feel this way? And then he answered the question. He said, my girl. He said, in case you didn't hear me, I'm talking about my girl. What he was saying is, my external circumstances are dark, but the sun is shining inside. You may be in a cloudy situation right now. You may have a cloudy past. People may abuse you before and you don't know where to go. Every day is dark. But I'm here to tell you today that you can have sunshine on a cloudy day. Your life may be cold and you may be shivering because of mistreatment and abuse. You may be trembling all over because things aren't going right. The doctor's prescription may not be in your best interest, but I'm here to tell you when it's cold outside that you can still have the month of May. Now I know what you're asking. I guess you say. What can make me feel this way? My God. I'm talking about my God. He gives me sunshine on a cloudy day. When it's cold outside, he can still give you the month of May, but he's got to be your God. Listen, I don't need no money, fortune, or fame. I got all the riches that this man could claim because of my God. I guess. You say, what can make this preacher feel this way? It's my God. And I'm

0: talking about my God. He can meet me in a mess and turn it into a miracle. That's my God. He can take my bad past and still give me a smile. That's my God. That's my God. Is he your God today? He can change your emotional stronghold. He can change the way you feel today.
1: And if you've never made him your God, here's Dr. Evans again with a word on how you can do that.
2: If you've never accepted Jesus Christ as your personal Savior, you can do that right now. Simply go to him and acknowledge that you're a sinner in need of a Savior and that you're transferring your trust to him alone because of his death on the cross and resurrection from the dead. In fact, I'm going to say a little prayer, and you can repeat it after me. You just have to mean it for yourself. Heavenly Father, I know I'm a sinner and that I can't save myself. I believe Jesus Christ, your Son, died on the cross in my place for my sin, and I now am trusting him alone to forgive me and to give me the gift of eternal life that he promised to give to anyone who came to him for it. Thank you for saving me and help me from this day forward to live a life pleasing to you. Congratulations. Welcome to the family. God bless you.
1: 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Diets, dollars, and degrees, the three D's we vainly use to improve our self-image. But Dr. Evans says God looks at his children from a different perspective. Be sure to listen tomorrow as he gives us a healthier way to satisfy our craving for approval and acceptance.

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3: Let me ask, do you think that prayer makes a difference? Well, the Southern Journal of Medicine reported an experiment with almost 400 heart patients in San Francisco, where they were monitored in 26 categories. The experiment found that those who were prayed for were statistically better in 21 out of 26 categories. Now, maybe we can't say, oh, that's a miracle right there, but it does open that door. Perhaps we would pray more if we could see prayer's impact more specifically in statistics and numbers. But in the meantime, the Bible tells us to trust that God uses prayer to change countless situations far beyond what we can comprehend or observe as humans.
2: For additional resources on this topic, log on to johnankerberg.org.
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5: Have you ever met a man who considered himself a poor driver? Probably not. All men consider themselves good drivers. Likewise, have you ever met anyone who admitted to being lazy? I've met very few, if any, who would describe themselves this way. Yet, we all know the world contains many bad drivers and many lazy people. The problem with a lazy person is they always believe their lack of motivation is caused by some external force, which lies beyond their control. They delude themselves with the belief that if their circumstances were only different, then they would produce something. The Bible says, the sluggard is wiser in his own eyes than seven men that can give a sensible answer. In other words, he sees his laziness as justifiable behavior, given his difficult circumstances. The truth is, there are lazy people, and we're all tempted to be slothful at times. That's why recognizing laziness, admitting to it, and overcoming it is such a big part of redeeming the time.
4: Redeeming the Time from LifeChangingSeminars.com.

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Who was Jesus? An imposter? A great prophet? Or was he the Messiah? It's a great question, isn't it? And it's one that's been asked for generations. Welcome to Through the Bible. I'm Steve Schwetz, and I'm so glad that you've hopped aboard the Bible bus as Dr. J. Vernon McGee is going to take us to Matthew 16, where the question, who is Jesus, is posed for the very first time by none other than Jesus himself. It's a great chapter and one that Dr. McGee says is very important. So grab your Bible and turn it to Matthew chapter 16, verse 1. And as you find your place, I got a couple of letters that I want to read from listeners who have recently learned who Jesus is and have written to share the good news with us. Deem, who listens in French, tells us this. After many questions about repentance and forgiveness and obedience, a huge weight was removed from my shoulders as I learned about Jesus' love. Through your explanations of God's grace, many souls are set free. I, in particular, always heard about Jesus, but I didn't understand his significance in my life. Through listening to you almost every day, I'm now a believer, and for this I give immense thanks to God. Now I am fulfilled. I even smile at the smallest things because I know that it is no longer I who lives, but Jesus Christ who lives in me. He has given me everything.

0: What joy and gladness for my family and me. Thank you for the teachings, and may you remain in the grace of the Lord Jesus. Isn't that an encouraging testimony? And then here's another one that I know you're going to love. It's Sang from Laos who writes this. I would like to sincerely thank this ministry for its help. I listen in the Lumien language and am 65 years old. My relatives in the USA encouraged me to find you. After a month, they called me to ask how it was. I told them I was ready to receive Jesus Christ, and they prayed with me. After becoming a believer, I did not know what to do, how to pray, or how to read the Bible. My relatives encouraged me to keep listening. As I did, I learned to pray by following along with the teacher on the program. I also began to understand the Bible through the teachings. Our family used to be under the influence of spirits performing animal sacrifices for worship, but now we have been set free. I thank God and you for helping my family find true peace. Well, if you'd like to thank God for his work in the lives of these two listeners and the many others just like them who are hearing of Jesus for the first time, and for the faithful in-country producers and staff who answer their questions, then you need to join our World Prayer Team. It's super easy. 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Now, as a partner of this ministry, nothing's more important than to pray with us. That's always the first priority we ask you to do. 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Father, thank you for your promise that those who seek you will find you. Please fill our hearts with faith as we believe your Word. In Jesus' name we pray. Amen. Now here's Dr. J. Vernon McGee with our study of Matthew 16 on Through the Bible.
1: Now in the 16th chapter of the Gospel of Matthew, and if you found your place there, we see that this chapter continues the conflict that the Lord Jesus had with the Pharisees and Sadducees. And we've come now to the place where our Lord calls for a confession from his disciples. And Peter, I think, speaks for the group. And then the Lord Jesus confronts them for the first time with the church, his death and resurrection. And that makes this chapter, as you can see, very important. Now we open with the Pharisees and Sadducees again asking for a sign from heaven, and they are again referred to Jonah. I'm reading now. The Pharisees also with the Sadducees came, and tempting desired him that he would show them a sign from heaven. He answered and said unto them, when it is evening, ye say it will be fair weather, for the sky is red. And in the morning it will be foul weather today, for the sky is red and lowering. O ye hypocrites, ye can discern the face of the sky, but can ye not discern the signs of the times? Now the scribes and Pharisees, back in the 12th chapter, you'll recall it, verse 38, they came and asked the same question for a sign. At that very same time, our Lord gave them the sign of Jonah. He's going to do that here, but he calls their attention to the fact that they were very good at being weather prophets. They could predict the weather, but they didn't seem to be able to recognize the signs of the times. The religious rulers actually are trying to trap him, and he is going to warn his own to beware of them. And now, you notice again here, this is the second time he calls them, O ye hypocrites. Then, verse 4, a wicked and adulterous generation seeketh after a sign. They had many signs, but they would not accept them. And there shall no sign be given unto it, but the sign of the prophet Jonas. And he left them and departed. And there's a note of finality in his action here as he turns and walks away from them, but he gives them again to Jonah. And his answer is very brief here, but it's very much to the point. And we know that he had told them, as Jonah was, and so he would be in the heart of the earth. Now, you find that these Pharisees and Sadducees, they were not even about to accept him at all. There are revealed in this chapter three viewpoints that are presented concerning the Lord Jesus. And this is the first one. The Pharisees and Sadducees believe that the Lord Jesus

Jesus was an imposter. To them, he was not the Messiah at all. And then you have the viewpoint of the multitudes, and to them, Jesus was John the Baptist or Elijah, Jeremiah, one of the prophets. They were complimentary, but they all missed the mark. And then his disciples, who recognized him as the Messiah, are the Christ, the Son of the living God, and Peter was the spokesman at that time. Now, let's move on as we see him warning his disciples now of the leaven, the false doctrine of the Pharisees and Sadducees. And we're told, and when his disciples were come to the other side, they had forgotten to take bread. And now, verse 6, then Jesus said unto them, take heed and beware of the leaven of the Pharisees and of the Sadducees. Now, at the 13th chapter, I made it very clear that leaven was a principle of evil. It was never a principle of good, and that it always was that. And here, I think we have a confirmation from the Lord. He says to beware of the leaven. Well, if you're to beware of something, it's certainly not something that you welcome or something that's good. The leaven of the Pharisees and of the scribes was what? They reasoned among themselves, saying, it's because we've taken no bread. You see, they missed the understanding of the leaven at first. Now, verse 8, which when Jesus perceived, he said unto them, O ye of little faith. And you can call these men now little faith, because again and again he's reminded them of their little faith. Why reason ye among yourselves, because ye brought no bread? Do ye not yet understand, neither remember the 5 loaves of the 5,000, and how many baskets ye took up? Neither the 7 loaves of the 4,000, and how many baskets ye took up? How is it that ye do not understand that I spake it not to you concerning bread, that ye should beware of the leaven of the Pharisees and of the Sadducees? Then understood they how that he bade them not beware of the leaven of bread, but of the doctrine of the Pharisees and the Sadducees. Now, friends, leaven, therefore, according to our Lord's interpretation of it, is nothing in the world but false doctrine. It's that which is evil. It's never good. And when you talk about the leaven of the gospel, you're using a contradiction of terms. The leaven is never a picture of the gospel. Our Lord warns them of it here and says it's the doctrine of the Pharisees and of the Sadducees. That, I think, ought to clarify once and for all what leaven is. That is, if you accept the Lord Jesus Christ as an authority, which he is. Now, in verse 13, we come to Caesarea Philippi, and we have this marvelous confession of himself from his disciples, and he mentions the church for the first time. And again, we need to make some very sharp distinctions here, friends, and I'm convinced that all the way through this gospel, we certainly need to keep our thinking cap on, because this is the gospel that is the key to the rest of the scripture. Now, will you notice, verse 13 of chapter 16 of Matthew, when Jesus came into the coasts of Caesarea Philippi, he asked his disciples, saying, whom do men say that I, the Son of Man, am? Now, he's way in the north, and he's in a position from which he's going to turn and begin a movement directly toward Jerusalem. And before he begins that journey, there are two things that his disciples must be clear on: who he is and what he's going to do. And friends, those are the two things that you have to be clear on to be a Christian. You have to know who he is, and you have to know what he did. And it's that determines your salvation and my salvation. These are the things that we're to know in order that we might exercise faith and be saved. The first question that he'll put to them here is this: whom do men
say that I,

the Son of Man am? And that's a question that he's still asking, and that's a question that is still being answered today. He's still the most controversial person who's ever lived on top side of this earth. Whom do men say that I, the Son of Man, am? Now you have the viewpoint of the multitude, of the crowd. What would they think? I believe if you took a microphone, went out on the street corner in your town, you'd probably get these same answers, because men are still as much confused about him. Some say that thou art John the Baptist. Well, John the Baptist was a great man. They recognized him as such. And there are those that say today, Jesus is a great teacher. And others say that he's Elias, that is Elijah. And Elijah was a great person. And there are those that say today of Jesus, he's a great person. And others, Jeremiah. Jeremiah was the weeping prophet. And there are a great many saw in him a weeping prophet. He wept over Jerusalem. He gave predictions. They gave him full credit for that, that he was a great prophet. Or others said he's just one of the prophets. And I suppose each one had his own particular viewpoint. Now, that's the viewpoint of the crowd. That's the viewpoint of the average person today. Again, may I say, if you would go and ask, maybe some of you'd like to make the test. If you do, let me know what viewpoints you got. I know a man, he was one of these extrovert preachers, a young preacher. He was a friend of mine. He was always doing something unusual. And he went out on the street corner and he asked this question, because he heard me say this same thing I'm saying now, that you could get all sorts of viewpoints concerning who Jesus Christ is. And he got all sorts of interpretations. Many people said that they thought he was one of the greatest teachers the world has ever seen, one a founder of religion. Another felt that he was a good man. And another, well, he didn't think so much about him. He just would put him in a class with other men that were famous in history. Just one of the prophets, you see. Now he turns, the Lord Jesus turns to the apostles, and he saith unto them, but whom say ye that I am? And of course, that's what he's asking you and me. And Simon Peter answered and said, thou art the Christ. Now that means the Messiah, the anointed one, the one who was predicted in the Old Testament and fulfills all of that. The Son of the living God. Now, up to this point, that was the highest testimony and the best confession that could be made of him. This is who he is. Now, Jesus answered and said unto him, blessed art thou, Simon Bar-Jona, for flesh and blood hath not revealed it unto thee, but my Father which is in heaven. Now, no man today can call Jesus Lord but by the Holy Spirit. Only the Spirit of God can take the things of Christ and show them unto us, so that our Lord could say to Simon Peter, flesh and blood didn't reveal this to you. You didn't get it by being with me. A great many people say, well, if I could have been with him 3 years, and these men have been with him now 2.5 years, then I would really know who he is. Would you? May I say that you can know him just as well today, because the Spirit of God has to make him real to you. Now, will you notice verse 18? And I say also unto thee that thou art Peter, and upon this rock I will build my church, and the gates of hell shall not prevail against it. Now, let's look at this for just a moment. What rock did Christ build the church on? There are those that say that it was Simon Peter. Well, that's obvious. It's not, for there is a play upon words here. Thou art Petros upon this Petria. Thou art Petros, a little piece of rock. And upon this bedrock, I will build my church. Now, there are others that say that that rock that he's building the church on is the confession that Simon Peter made. And friends, that's not it at all. Who is the rock? Well, the rock is Christ. On this rock, on Christ, I'll build my church.
Now, if you went over to Simon Peter's own explanation,

nation of this, you'll find out that he made it very clear in his epistle that he was that precious stone. I'll not turn to that. We'll pick that up when we come to Simon Peter's two epistles. But you could turn there and you'll find out he called him a precious stone. Now the church is built upon him. No other foundation can any man lay. Now he is the stone. And he says, on this rock I will build my church. The church was future then. Don't tell me there's a church in the Old Testament. There wasn't even a church in existence until after the death, resurrection, ascension of Christ, and the sending of the Holy Spirit. It couldn't be a church until all of those things took place. And the church here is still in the future. I will build my church. And now again, the gates of hell shall not prevail. What does he mean by the gates of hell? Well, the word here is the word Hades or Sheol in the Old Testament. Unseen world, it's death. And the gates of death shall not prevail against it. And friends, it's much more important, as far as I'm concerned, that the gates of death not prevail against his church. In other words, one of these days, the Lord himself shall descend from heaven with a shout. And that shout will be like the voice of an archangel. And it will be like a trump, because the dead in Christ are to be raised. The gates of death shall not prevail against his church. And I will give unto thee the keys of the kingdom of heaven. Now, what are the keys of the kingdom of heaven? Who did he give them to? Simon Peter? No, he gave them to those that make this confession, that know him as Savior. In other words, if you're a child of God, you have the keys as much as any person has the keys. And it'll be up to you to unlock the door for someone. And whosoever thou shalt bind on earth shall be bound in heaven. This is something very serious. And that means that you and I today have a responsibility. We have a gospel, and it's the only gospel that can save man. And whatsoever thou shalt loose on earth shall be loosed in heaven. They'll be loosed in heaven. This, again, is something that is tremendous. Who's sufficient, friends, for these things? You and I have a responsibility. That's awesome indeed. Then charged he his disciples that they should tell no man that he was Jesus the Christ, because to know who he is will not save you by itself. You got to know what he did. Now listen to him. Verse 21, from that time forth, he hadn't revealed his cross to his disciples or apostles up to this point. He did to Nicodemus that night, but not to them. From that time forth began Jesus to show unto his disciples how that he must go unto Jerusalem and suffer many things of the elders and chief priests and scribes and be killed and raised again the third day. And this is what he did for you and me. This is the gospel. The gospel is that Christ died for our sins according to the scriptures, buried and raised again. You must know who he is. And you must know what he did for you, that he died for you, and he was worthy to die for you. Now, this is the gospel. This is the first time he says this. On the way to Jerusalem, we'll see in this gospel that five different times he calls their attention to the fact he's going to die. And it's a good thing he schooled them in this, because of the fact that they just couldn't see the cross at this time. They know who he is, but they just don't like what he's going to do. Verse 22, then Peter took him and began to rebuke him, saying, be it far from thee, Lord, this shall not be unto thee. You see, you're the Messiah. You are the Son of God. You must not, you cannot go to the cross. Their cross was not in their thinking at this time. He turned and said unto Peter, get thee behind me, Satan. Thou art an offense unto me, for thou savorest not the things that be of God, but those that be of man. You know, it's satanic for anyone who's in a position like Simon Peter to deny the facts of the gospel that Jesus died for our sins upon the cross. This is satanic when especially a man in the pulpit will deny Jesus.

0: These things, this is the only thing in the world that can save us, friends. And it's a tragic, terrible thing. And Peter later on could say, who his own self bear our sins in his own body on the tree, that we being dead to sin, and by whose stripes we are healed. My, what a transformation took place in this man. And our Lord actually said, get thee behind me, Satan. This man who, by the Spirit of God, could say that he's the Son of God, now can even let Satan deceive him. My, how far can you go and still not be a Christian? I'm afraid a great many are, they're very close to the kingdom, but don't seem to quite make it. Verse 24, then said Jesus unto his disciples, if any man will come after me, let him deny himself and take up his cross and follow me. Now, we always interpret this as let him deny himself ice cream, or deny himself some luxury, or deny himself something down here. Well, no, it doesn't say that at all. Let him deny himself. And you know, the hardest person in the world that I have to deny is to deny myself. Well, now, to deny myself dessert, that's difficult. But to deny myself is indeed a difficult thing to do. And he says, and take up his cross and follow me. And not Christ's cross, but his cross. There's a cross for you and a cross for me. That is, if we're going to follow him. This is, I think, very important to see. For whosoever will save his life shall lose it, and whosoever will lose his life for my sake shall find it. For what is a man profited if he shall gain the whole world and lose his own soul? Or what shall a man give in exchange for his soul? For the Son of Man shall come in the glory of his Father with his angels, and then he shall reward every man according to his works. He'll come in the glory of his Father, and then he'll reward every man according to his works. Now will you notice? Verily I say unto you, there be some standing here which shall not taste of death till they shall see the Son of Man coming in his kingdom. When will they see it? They're going to see it in the very next chapter. Actually, this verse here belongs with the next chapter, with chapter 17. So I'm just going to actually stop with verse 27 and say that next time we begin with verse 28, chapter 16, because it is the explanation of what we see on the Mount of Transfiguration, and that's when they saw the Son of Man coming in his kingdom. But we're going to have to save that until next time, and so until then, may God bless you richly, my beloved.
1: 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I'm Steve Schwetz, thanking God for the privilege of traveling through His Word with you.

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2: 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That is an idol. Whatever your heart

0: belongs to. 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Why? 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What is the greatest commandment? Thou shalt love the Lord thy God with all thy heart, all thy soul, all thy strength, all thy mind. 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Idolatry, therefore, has to be the greatest sin because it breaks the greatest commandment.
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1: For Abraham Lincoln, it was 87. But for us, it is 250 years ago. Hi, this is Randy Melchert. 250 years ago, the Declaration of Independence was developed, drafted, and debated in the old State House in Philadelphia, Pennsylvania, now known as Independence Hall. Across the street is the Liberty Bell, and along the way, we can find the Betsy Ross House, Carpenter's Hall, the Old Burial Ground, the Ben Franklin Museum, the Revolutionary War Museum, and the Philadelphia Society of the Bible. We'll also get a photo at the famous Rocky Steps, try a Philly steak and cheese. 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
7: And hello and greetings to you in the name of our Lord and our Savior, Jesus Christ. It is our joy to have you with us as we continue our study of commentaries on the Quran. In our last program, we were talking about Isa, son of Mary, in Quran chapter 19 and verse 20, to be the mercy which Muhammad talked about in the Quran, but he never explained it to the Muslim people. It is a very ambiguous verse. Yes, indeed. That's exactly what we read in the Quran. In chapter 19, in verse 20, when Mary asked the question, how can I have a son when no man has touched me and I was not unchaste? Here's the answer of the Spirit of Allah who appeared to Mary as a normal human. In verse 21, we read, he said, likewise, your Lord says, it is easy for me, and we will make him, that is, Isa, son of Mary, a sign to the people and a mercy from us. What is that mercy from Allah we found in Jesus, except to learn about the grace of God? Mercy from us. Do Muslims understand what did Allah mean when he said that Isa, son of Mary, will be a sign to the people and a mercy from Allah? The mercy cannot be understood. There is no any meaning for it, except when we go to the cross, that he is the one who was without sin. He is the one who can bear

the burdens of others because he has no sin on his own. How can that Messiah show us the mercy of God? How can we receive God's grace through him? That is exactly what we read in another prophecy given by another prophet by the name Zechariah. Yes, he is the Lord who will be pierced for us. In the book of Zechariah, chapter 12 and verse 10, we read, "And I will pour on the house of David and on the inhabitants of Jerusalem the spirit of grace and supplication. Then they will look on me whom they pierced. Yes, they will mourn for him," capital H, "as one mourns for his only son, and grieve for him as one grieves for a firstborn." Who's speaking here? God the Father, God Almighty. And what is he saying to us through Prophet Zechariah? Well, he's telling us about something very important. And what is that? That God will work once again in the heart of the Jewish people. That is when he sent his son, Christ, once again to Jerusalem. Something many people who believe in the replacement theology do not preach anymore, and they just ignore these passages because it does not fit with their theology. Yes, the Father is telling us that Jesus will come back again. And what is the description for that Jesus? We see it in that verses very clearly. He said the spirit of grace and supplication will be poured on the people of Jerusalem. That is the house of David, the Jewish people. And what will happen? They will look on me. Who is me? That is the Son of God, Jesus Christ. And how does he look? Listen carefully. Whom they pierced. You know that after our Lord and our Savior rose from the dead and the disciples saw him, they did not see him with new flesh, with no marks or no scar. No. They actually saw the marks in his hand and his feet and in his side. Thomas, the doubter, said to them, when they told him that we saw the Messiah, he rose from the dead. He said to them, "Oh, unless I put my finger in the holes in his hands and my hand in the wound on his side, I will not believe." And in his grace and in his love, our Lord and our Savior Jesus Christ waited 8 days and he came back again to visit his disciples. And Thomas was there. And Jesus told Thomas, "Come here, Thomas. Give me your finger so I can put it in the hole in my hand. Give me your hand so I can insert it in my wound in my side." And Thomas said, "My Lord and my God." He worshiped Jesus because he saw the marks of the nails and the opening of the side of our Lord. That is how our Lord appeared to his disciples after the resurrection. And guess what? When Jesus comes back in the end of time to Jerusalem, he will come. And God will pour his grace and his supplication on his people, the children of Israel, in Jerusalem. And they will see the Lord Jesus once again with what? With the marks of the nails in his hands and his feet and the wound of his side. Yes, indeed. Then they will look on me, whom they pierced. Yes, they will mourn for him, capital H, as one mourns on his only son, and grieve for him, capital H, as one grieves for a firstborn. That is how our Lord and our Savior, Jesus Christ, will come back. Now we know about the mercy of God, which Prophet Zechariah was talking about, which Prophet Isaiah was talking about, which Prophet David was talking about, which Prophet Micah was talking about. And we need hours and hours to look throughout the scripture to learn about all the prophecies which were written about our Lord and our Savior, Jesus Christ. But what do we learn from Zechariah chapter 12 and verse 10? We learn that God himself speaks, yet he is pierced. That is a great evidence, my friend.

0: the one who is nailed to the cross. That's the one who rose from the dead with these pierced marks all over his body is nothing but Jesus Christ, Son of God, God Almighty. Now, I want to catch your attention, my dear Muslim friends, that when Jewish people open the book of Zechariah, whom they believe to be one of their true prophets, and read that passage, you know what they do? They just have no answer for why this was written there. Because until they believe that the Christ who came 2,000 years ago was the real Messiah, that passage will have no meaning whatsoever. So you also need to understand that that is one of the old prophets in the Bible who spoke about Jesus to come. And everything that we believe about Jesus is 100% true. He is the Son of God who came in the flesh. He was nailed to the cross. He died. He was buried. And he rose again. And he's coming back. Yes, he is coming back. Not to break some cross and kill some pigs, as your Muhammad said. No. He's coming back to rule over Israel. To rule and have victory for his people. And that will be in the end of time. This is the truth about who Jesus is in the Old Testament prophecy and in the New Testament fulfillment and in the future. That is in the end of time. A new thought I would love to share with you concerning Jesus Christ. Because all the fulfillment of all these prophecies which were written throughout the pages of the Old Testament is a clear declaration that Jesus explicitly called God. Not a good teacher, not a good prophet, not a good man, but God himself. Because I love it once again when Muslims say, show me one verse in the Bible where God said that Jesus is his son. Or show me one verse in the Bible where we read that Jesus is God. In John chapter 1, I'm going to read with you a couple verses. That is verse 1 and verse 14. Because that makes the story very clear that we could not have any doubt anymore about who Jesus Christ really is. In John 1:1, we read, in the beginning was the Word, and the Word was with God, and the Word was God. Yes, indeed. I know Muslims read in the Quran, as I shared with you in our study, that Isa, son of Mary, is the Word of Allah, which Allah cast into Mary. But Muslims do not have an idea what that actually means. And as I said then, I repeat myself again today by saying, the Word of God is eternal. So if Allah in the Quran says that Isa is the Word of Allah, thank you, Muhammad, you made a boo-boo. You made a big mistake by declaring to us that Isa, son of Mary, is actually God. For he is the Word of God. As we just read, in the beginning was the Word, and the Word was with God, and the Word was God.
1: Have you always wanted to read exactly what the Quran teaches, but didn't know which translation you could trust? Most English versions of the Quran have glossed over many of the troubling passages and sugar-coated the violent and immoral teachings written within Islam's holiest book. After years of careful translation, with assistance from scholars around the globe, the Straight Way of Grace Ministry is pleased to offer the single most accurate modern English version of the Quran ever produced. This study Quran is packed with valuable resources such as detailed study notes for the reader, comments and references regarding the many errors and contradictions in the Quran, careful comparisons with biblical accounts borrowed and corrupted by Muhammad, information regarding the original sources that Muhammad adopted, highlights of non-Arabic words and idioms within the text of the Quran, a detailed table of biblical prophecies about Jesus, and a clear presentation of the evidence for the Bible with a powerful gospel invitation. This modern English translation will equip you with the knowledge you need to reach those lost in the darkness of Islam. 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Case discounts are also available. The Straight Way of Grace Ministry travels all across the United States to speak to churches and organizations with captivating and media-rich presentations on a wide variety of topics. Please contact us at 941-223-1703. And now, back to our show.
0: Now, if you read in the book of John, chapter 1, verses 2 and 3, you will learn about the Spirit of God in verse 2, and in verse 3, you learn about that the Word of God is the one who created everything. Yes, Jesus created the heavens and the earth and everything that is exists. In verse 14, we read, "And the Word became flesh and dwelt among us, and we beheld his," capital H, "glory, the glory of the only begotten of the Father, full of grace and truth." Do you understand what we just read? That Word of God, which is God, came to our world as the virgin birth we read about in the Old Testament prophecies and the New Testament fulfillment, as even the story which Muhammad wrote in his Quran, which contradicts itself between chapter 19 and chapter 3, and obviously it contradicts that which is written in the Bible. But once again, the Word, which is God, became flesh and dwelt among us, and we beheld his glory. There is no human who has glory except Christ, and the glory of the only begotten of the Father. Yes, the glory of Jesus Christ, Son of God, full of grace and truth. So Jesus explicitly is called God. And John 1:14 is a direct statement. God became human. So when we say Jesus, the Son of God, we're talking about Jesus, who is God, coming in the flesh. Now, throughout the Bible, we see people make mistakes. We see a man by the name Cornelius in the book of Acts chapter 10, bound down to worship Peter. But Peter raised him up and said, "No, you don't worship me. I'm just a human." And that is exactly what we read in the book of Acts chapter 10, beginning from verse 25. As Peter was coming in, Cornelius met him and fell down at his feet and worshiped him. In verse 26, but Peter lifted him up, saying, "Stand up, I myself am also a man." Peter did not accept the worship of Cornelius because he was himself a man. Well, I can share also with you in the book of Revelation about John the Beloved and how he actually made the same mistake which Cornelius made here with Peter, except he was about to worship an angel. And that is what is written in the book of Revelation, chapter 22, verses 8 and 9. As our beloved John wrote, "Now I, John, saw and heard these things. And when I heard and saw, I fell down to worship before the feet of the angel who showed me these things." In verse 9, "Then he," that is the angel, "said to me," that is John, "see that you do not do that, for I am your fellow servant and of your brethren, the prophets, and of those who keep the words of this book, worship God." So we saw first an example of a human worship a human. Cornelius was about to worship Peter, but Peter corrected him and said, "No, you worship only God." And we saw the closest one to the heart of Jesus, the beloved John. That's why we call him the beloved John, as he was also about to commit the same mistake by worshiping the angel who showed him everything we read about in the book of Revelation. But that angel corrected the beloved John and said to him to worship God. So who is the one to receive the worship throughout the Bible? It is God alone. But amazingly, when we go together to the book of John, chapter 20 and verse 28, we see that Jesus actually accepting the worship. In chapter 20 of the book of John and verse 28, we read, "And Thomas answered and said to him, My Lord and my God." In verse 29, Jesus said to him, "Do not worship me, worship God." No. We don't read that in the following verse. Why? Because Jesus is the only one who is worthy to be worshipped. He is the only one who is worthy to be praised. And that's why we never read in the following verse the correction of Jesus, as we read the correction of Peter and the correction of the angel. Jesus accepted the worship of his disciples, not just in this passage, as Thomas believed in the resurrection of Jesus, but throughout the Bible, we see that Jesus accepted worship. That makes him God Almighty, or makes him the worst blasphemer. For how can he accept worship if he is not God? Now let us look at the letter which was written by the Apostle Paul to Titus and see how the Apostle Paul introduced Jesus to Titus. In his letter to Titus, chapter 2 and verse 13, we read, "Looking for the blessed hope and glorious appearing of our great God and Savior, Jesus Christ." Great God and Savior. Who is Jesus to the Apostle Paul? He is God Almighty. He is great God. He is also the Savior. Yes, indeed. In the book of Hebrews, chapter 1 and verse 8, we also read, "But to the Son, he," that is God Almighty, "says, your throne, O God," God is telling us that the Son is God. Yes, indeed. Listen carefully. "Your throne, O God, is forever and ever. A scepter of righteousness is the scepter of your kingdom. You have loved righteousness and hated lawlessness. Therefore, God, your God, has anointed you with the oil of gladness more than your companions." This is the teaching of the Bible. Jesus is God, and he is the Son of God. For God the Father spoke about God the Son, and he said, what? He said, "Your throne, O God, is forever and ever." These are not just words to be read and taken lightly. These are Christian doctrine. That is exactly what Muslims need to know. That's exactly what some Christians who are not deep theologically need to understand. We Christians do not teach that Jesus was a man and we made him a God, but the scripture teaches that God chose to become a man to show us the mercy and to show us the grace. Without Christ coming in our world, the Word of God, who is God, who became human, to die on the cross so that he can save us from our sin, we would have never known the mercy of God, which Muhammad talked about in the Quran. But sadly, he does not explain it, what it is. And sadly, Muslims believe that Isa is a sign from Allah and he is a mercy from Allah. But what is that mercy? They do not know. As much as they do not know what grace is, they simply think of grace to be a blessing. No more or less than a blessing. Not God's riches at Christ's expense. So what do we learn from Hebrews chapter 1 verse 8? It's very simple. God the Father calls the Son God. So far, we used the verses of the Bible to talk about Jesus as God who came in the flesh. In our next broadcast, Lord is willing, we will look at verses in the Bible to show us that Jesus is actually also the Son of God. Not only he is God who came in the flesh, as we all believe Jesus is 100% God, but also we will look at verses in the Bible, once again, which teaches that Jesus is the Son of God. Because some Muslim friends will say, how can Jesus be God and in the same time you call him the Son of God? That's not what we make Jesus to be, but that is what the Bible declared him to us to be. And to continue our study of commentaries on the Quran, please join us again for the next broadcast. And until then, may the true God of the Bible continue to bless you and yours.
2: Perhaps the greatest fear that Muslims have is the constant insecurity that the Quran declares about heaven and hell. According to Islam, no one can know for sure if they will spend eternity with the Lord in heaven or suffering apart from him in hell. Even Muhammad said that he did not know

if even he would make it to paradise. Did you know that the Bible says that you can know 100% for sure that your soul will be with the Lord after death? God knows that it would be impossible to live a life of joy and peace if a person was always in doubt about their soul. God wants you to be sure. In fact, Jesus had to come to this earth and die on the cross so that you could know that you had eternal life. You see, our problem is sin, which is rebellion against the God who created us and loves us. God is perfect and holy, and he cannot allow sin into his heaven. We must have our sins forgiven and removed, and that's why Jesus suffered and died on the cross, to pay the penalty for your sins and for mine. Because of what Jesus did on the cross, God can forgive you. He can save you, no matter who you are or what you have done. God has done everything necessary to save your soul. But now, the decision is up to you. Will you turn away from your sin and rebellion and trust Jesus as your Lord and Savior? Good works, church attendance, and baptism cannot get your soul to heaven, but Jesus can. The Bible says, "Whoever calls upon the name of the Lord shall be saved." Why don't you call out to the Lord right now? Perhaps saying something like this: "Dear God, I know that I'm a sinner and that I do deserve to be punished, but I believe that you sent Jesus to die for me, to pay the price for my sins. Right now, I turn away from my sin and I invite you to come and be my Lord and my Savior. Thank you for saving me. In Jesus' name, amen." Have you accepted the Lord Jesus Christ as your Savior? Or perhaps you have further questions about Islam or Christianity? Why not take a moment right now and visit us online at www.thestraightway.org. That's www.thestraightway.org. May God bless you richly until we meet again right here on Revealing the Truth About Islam. 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

0: With SRN News, I'm John Scott. Speaking to reporters on Tuesday, President Trump says a deal to reopen the Strait of Hormuz could come as early as today.
1: Tomorrow.
2: Could happen. Tomorrow or the next day.
1: Tomorrow.
2: A lot of progress has been made.
1: What?
2: And they called me and they said, please, let's talk. They want to talk. The funny thing is they never mentioned that. They always say, we're not talking. But they called. They wanted to talk. We've been talking. They want to make a deal. They do not want to be hit. This was the biggest hit since World War II, as I said. They did not, and they saw it happening. They saw all the goods being loaded. They saw everything. They knew exactly what was happening. I think it'd be very smart to make a deal. We'll see what happens.
0: The president once again threatened to attack Iran should no deal be reached. He said this is their last chance. A heavily armed man who was checking out security at Trump National Golf Club in Rancho Palos Verdes, California, ahead of the president's visit there, under arrest now. Correspondent Laura Winters.
3: The 38-year-old facing five charges, including a felony, staff spotting him scoping out security on Friday prior to the president's visit there on Tuesday. Court documents say the suspect was wearing an earpiece while taking pictures and videos of security guards and surveillance cameras on the property. The suspect returned again on Saturday, and that's when he was arrested. Detectives finding bullets in his pocket and a loaded gun in his car. When they search his home, they find a rifle, body armor, and a notebook reportedly containing disturbing statements about the president.
0: Abdul El-Sayed wins Michigan's Democratic Senate primary. Republicans face their own test in Michigan in the governor's race. President Trump's handpicked candidate, U.S. Representative John James, defeated Perry Johnson. And wildfire smoke from Washington, Oregon, and Canada is expected to worsen air quality across western Washington through midweek. This is SRN News. There's more violence in Congo. Correspondent Bill Alexander reports.
4: The Christian Post reports suspected fighters from the Allied Democratic Forces and Islamic Terror

0: A group active in Eastern Democratic Republic of Congo killed over a dozen people, including a church elder and worship leader, during an attack on a Christian commune. Other residents were wounded. Homes were set on fire, and one person was reported missing. Local media said the attack pushed the overall death toll from ADF violence in the area to 14 over 2 days. I'm Bill Alexander.
1: There's been a resurgence of interest in Christianity amongst the British military. Christian Today reports that Dr. Martin Glenayaki, the executive director of the Soldiers and Aviators Scriptures Readers Association, says its workers had encountered greater spiritual engagement. That's both at training establishments and established barracks. This is SRN News. Israel making its position clear.
2: Prime Minister Benjamin Netanyahu says Israel will not withdraw from its current lines in Gaza until Hamas has completely disarmed. Netanyahu is pushing back on a recent deal announced by President Trump. He says President Trump thinks, his team thinks, they can get Hamas to disarm and demilitarize Gaza. They sent us a draft. We did not agree. We stand firm on our interest, and I believe both wisely and firmly. It marks a rare display of friction between allies, the U.S. and Israel. The agreement calls for Hamas to begin disarming and for Israel to halt its strikes and begin withdrawing. I'm Ed Donahue.
1: A record heat wave in Northeast Asia has gripped South Korea, North Korea, and Japan. In Tokyo alone, 453 people were hospitalized in a single day. The temperature at 104 degrees Fahrenheit. More details at srnnews.com.
3: 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Worship the Lord in the beauty of holiness. First Chronicles chapter 16, verse 29. A call to worship God.
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6: 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This election will narrow the field of candidates for the November 3rd election. Early voting is underway and will continue through Friday, August the 7th. If you've received a mail-in ballot, it must be received by Election Day. Otherwise, it will be important for you to show up at the polls August 11th. The ballot includes many offices including Governor, Lieutenant Governor, Attorney General, Secretary of State, Sheriff, a U.S. House seat, and State Assembly. Some will also vote on State Senator. 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
8: And welcome. Glad you're with us. We're going to be joined by Dr. Rob Lindstedt. We're going to get an update. As you guys know, he's going through treatment for cancer, and we're going to get an update from him. And he's also going to give us his thoughts on what's happening in the Middle East. And we're going to talk about really what is a, it's the phrase we like to use here. I don't know if the word is like, but we're apt to use that, and that is the convergence of events. The convergence of events happening on the global stage, as well as to us here in America. Of course, we know about the choke point the Strait of Hormuz. We're watching to make sure we don't see another

0: Strait, very important. The Bab el Mandeb Strait, we don't want that to get shut down. That would create quite the problem. We have, of course, what's going on with our economy here in America, continuing to see rising inflation. Don't trust the numbers, folks. We have, of course, the war with Ukraine and with Russia. We have, it looks like, China partnering up more and more with Iran. We have, of course, due to all of these issues, the concern of fertilizer, fuel cost, all of these things going on. And at the same time, America seems to be running out of the munitions that we need, which may be one reason why President Trump has not followed through on his promise that for every ship you hit, Iran, we're going to take out a bridge or a power plant. Well, we just had a ship hit. They got hit in the Strait. Nothing has happened. President Trump says he wants to give hawks a chance. Is that it? Is that really it? Or has he been told by advisors, we're running out of munitions here, sir? And of course, the concern is this where Russia, China, North Korea, and Iran are going to take advantage of the situation? Many of us, myself, I think several of our broadcast partners, a year or two ago, were warning that that would be the strategy of our enemies. To get us engaged with giving a lot of weaponry to Ukraine and Russia. Then Iran war started up. And we warned, though, during the Russia-Ukraine thing, that if we sell too much, we're going to be left without what we need. And then that'd be a perfect time for the enemies to strike America or our allies. Well, it looks like we might be there, folks. Then you add in the cybersecurity and the infrastructure security agency warning about communications and transportation and water and wastewater and the hacking on more than 5,000 water treatment plants around the country. These are all real, folks, and they're all tied together. But of course, the Bible says that you would hear of wars and rumors of wars and plagues and pestilence. And yet, guess what was found? We got word now of more evidence of Chinese aligned CCP people bringing vials into the U.S. Plagues. So let's talk about all that. Now, before we get to all that with Dr. Rob Linstead, we do have breaking news out of our listening audience area, and that would be Wisconsin and Illinois. We are getting footage now of what looks like a pretty good size tornado in Appleton, Wisconsin. The footage we're getting that's out there on social media shows quite a bit of destruction, high winds, really high winds, 70 to 80 mile an hour winds, plus again, tornadoes doing a lot of damage. We're now getting word that bad weather is headed toward Oshkosh and other areas, and then over in Illinois. So a very active, dangerous weather day in America, in the Midwest. And that's where a lot of our audience is and a lot of the terrestrial stations of VCY America. So let's pray for everybody to be safe. Let's pray that the damage is minimal or none, but it looks like the damage is already occurring in Appleton. But be alert, be aware, folks. Have your place you go where you're safe and can get there. Let's just pray for everybody to stay safe, all right? But this all, again, kind of goes with the signs of the time, does it not? Weather events. Let's talk to Dr. Rob Linstead, check in with him on these. But first and foremost, we're concerned about Dr. Rob Linstead. Dr. Linstead, welcome back to the broadcast. Thank you for being with us.
1: Thank you, Brandon. It's good to be with you.
0: Great to be with you. I must say your voice sounds stronger. It sounds better than it did the last time I talked to you about a week ago.
1: Well, I hope it's because the chemo is working, because the doctor thinks that the cancer has shrunk. At least I can swallow better. And so I've completed round two of probably at least four rounds. And but today I had the magic shot that allows the bones to begin reproducing their red blood cells and the white blood cells. So the next 24 to 72 hours are the ones that are kind of painful. And but I've been through it one time, so I hope I'm better prepared to go through it.
0: When you say painful, hurting in the bones?
1: Yeah, yeah. Your bones feel like they're being crushed.
0: Ew.
1: And but that's just red blood cells coming back, and

For the first round of chemo, both my red and white blood cells came back almost up to normal. So that's a good sign. It says that the chemo can be used, and so we think we're making progress. And so that's how come we did round two, and

0: But we're going to trust the Lord to do what he knows best, and we'll pray for that. Yeah. I know what we want. We want to just see a clean scan.
1: Yeah, I'd love to see that too.
0: Yeah.
1: But you know what? I got to, I listened to the highlights that you gave,
0: mm-hmm.
1: and we couldn't live it in a more exciting time. I think it's the Lord just giving me hope that I can beat this one way or another. The best way I know would be the rapture. And as you list those things, that's got to be one of the next events.
0: Yeah, you know, that's interesting you said that. I saw a guy, I won't say his name, a lot of people would know who he is. I saw a guy saying that he has stepped away from posting on social media and news events and tracking it because he thinks we are so close to the removal of the church that he stepped away from posting anything a little bit. I'm thinking to myself, mm-hmm. No. That'd be when I'd be doubling and tripling down. Because if I think I'm going to get called out of here tomorrow or the next day, well, wouldn't that be when you'd want to tell as many people as you can, you know, what's coming yeah. and how to respond and how to think about it if you're left behind? And to those who still are here, to say to them, you do not want to go through the tribulation. You don't want to go through the wrath of God. While that earthly wrath of God's horrible, described there in the book of Revelation, airs mm-hmm. nothing compared to the eternal wrath of God. This would be the time you'd be calling people to repent and place their faith and trust in Christ alone, and preparing those who will not repent to understand what's coming, and that, hey, you might want to pay attention. You might want to pay attention, because if you don't want to listen to me now, you're about to find out something. I'm counting on the fact that those who don't come to Christ now will have a chance during that 7 years. And so I want some of them thinking about these things now, Dr. Linstead.
1: Yeah, I understand what he's saying, but I'm like you. I think this is a time for our voices to be heard. And one of the reasons, I think, is because I look at the news that's going on, and there's a couple of things that I'm just shocked. Number one, look at the number of senators, congressmen, who say that they're not going to support Israel again, over 100. And I look at the new Democratic Socialistic Party, and what they're saying is, Israel's nothing. Israel doesn't matter. Matter of fact, anti-Israel. And so this is exactly the scenario that the Bible paints, that every nation is going to turn against Israel, including America. And so I think that's a really solemn warning. I've never seen our country more anti-Israel than it is right now. Nothing that I've seen in my lifetime shows it to be more anti-Israel than it is right now. And I don't know how many of these socialists will be elected, but just the fact that they have a voice that talks and condemns Israel. Look, what has Israel done to harm them? Matter of fact, Israel's done incredible things to make life for everybody better, from medicines to technology to food, water, all these things. And yet they're being blamed for the conflict of the world. But I think there's another thing that is really important. And in the last 7 days, I've watched Russia and China kind of gang up and kind of in a subtle way against Israel, a way of being supporting Iran. And I think Iran is on the verge of collapse. I think that's why things are going as they are. I was looking at the gross GDP for Israel and Iran. Israel's 10 times more. Their population is one-tenth. And yet, at this moment, Iran is on the verge of collapse. Even their leaders aren't getting paid. And so this is going to make exactly the shadow, the dent, the capitation that's going to allow Israel to say, wow, you know what? We finally have Iran defeated. And I think this is what's going to allow them to trust a treaty to be made. And there's people waiting for this treaty. certainly the Antichrist.

0: is, but I think others are waiting for this. And so I see both the hatred of the world and the United States now for Israel. Then I see the verge of the collapse of Iran. But the strange thing about this is that why is it continuing to be propped up? Well, it's because Russia has something to gain. China has something to gain. These are exactly the enemies that the Bible says will come against them. So I see us right on track for the Lord's coming. And I think we just have to say, okay, this is our moment. If the building's on fire, I want to be one shouting, it's time to get out. It's time to come to Christ. And I think the world's in a destructive mode. I don't think there's a thing in the world that you can do to bring the world back to normal. I think it's going to be this way because I think it's not just human selfishness and sinful nature, but I think as well we're seeing the impact of warfare in spiritual places and high places. And so that's why I think as Christians we can be optimistic. And as Christians, we have a hope. And my, that's a blessing. Our hope today is stronger, better than it's ever been in our entire life.
1: Mm. Mm. Oh, by the way, we just got word from one of our viewers here in Tennessee. My daughter and her daughter live in Appleton, Wisconsin, and were just in that tornado. Their neighborhood was destroyed.
0: Wow.
1: She and my granddaughter were pulled out of their home. And that's one of our listeners and supporters here in Tennessee. Of course, we're thankful that her daughter and granddaughter are okay. But how frightening is that? So be praying for the folks there. We'll give you more reports as the details come in about what's happening in Wisconsin and people in Illinois. In Wisconsin, be alert as we're watching the radar and seeing that this is still on the move. Come back. Let's talk about what this means for America. Our U.S. military was forced to let some Iranian projectiles come in. Why? I'll tell you on the other side.
2: Be sober, be vigilant, for your adversary the devil as a roaring lion walketh about seeking whom he may devour. Hi, this is Jim Schneider. Are you aware of what's happening today? Families are being torn apart. Children are being targeted with the world's philosophies. Anger and resistance to truth is building. Churches which once stood firm are abandoning sound biblical doctrine. Biblical values are under attack where right is wrong and wrong is right. Yes, there is much devouring going on today. 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
1: 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Again, we're tracking the, we're tracking this bad weather through Wisconsin and Illinois, but also we're continuing to watch the storm and the storm clouds that are developing, which really show us we may, well, I think we're already in World War III. We've been saying that for some time. But more people are concerned we are in World War III, are headed to World War III. This is the time to do that if you were the enemies of America, because as many of us were warning 2+ years ago, with all the munitions that, in fact, it was more than 2 years ago, because Biden was in office and he was giving so much weaponry to Ukraine. We warned about the fact they were depleting our munitions, and then that would make us vulnerable. And maybe that was the goal of Biden, to neuter America, to leave us defenseless. And now we're finding out that indeed that seems to be the consequences. We have an article over at Zero Hedge that says U.S. military forced to let some Iranian projectiles through its defenses. Some U.S. lawmakers have begun to complain that American troops stationed in the Middle East have become sitting ducks and are in a highly dangerous situation, with Iranian ballistic missiles increasingly reaching their marks. This is especially in the wake of the 4 U.S. troops' deaths earlier this month. The Iranian attacks, particularly on U.S. bases in Jordan, have been especially fierce of late. Also, there are ongoing concerns of dwindling anti-air defense missiles in the Gulf.

0: Gulf and the region. Fresh Weekend NBC News reporting has highlighted these growing problems and has gone so far as to say that U.S. commanders are having to ration Patriot missiles. Now, of course, the concern is, will, with the continuing closeness of Russia and China with Iran, will they take advantage of this growing situation? Dr. Rob Linstead of Bible Tip Now joins me, BibleTipNow.org. Bible T-I-P stands for Truth and Prophecy, BibleTipNow.org. Dr. Linstead, you said you have not seen America so anti-Semitic in your lifetime. I think that probably was pretty high in the 1930s and early 40s, but really there's been no equal to that since then. I think that anti-Semitism was largely due to a Father Coughlin, I think his name was, on the radio, a Catholic guy that was just preaching anti-Semitism from the research I've done. And of course, our own government turned away a ship full of many, many Jews, would not give them safe harbor. And it was returned back. I think that was called the USS St. Louis, if I remember correctly. Check me on that.
1: It was.
0: Yeah. And then they, many of those went back to Europe where they died in the Holocaust. So now we have this rise of anti-Semitism, and I don't think it's the coincidence, Dr. Linstead, that at the time we're seeing this rise of anti-Semitism, we're seeing America become more and more vulnerable economically and militarily. What say you?
1: Yeah, there's no doubt that we're weaker. We're weaker because we're spending billions on the war. And mind you, I'm in favor of that because it's always better to fight the war across the ocean than it is on our shore. And so I hope that we do continue to support the work there. I think we have to be smart in how we do it. And I don't know all that's going on in terms of the negotiations or if there is any. It appears to me that they don't even know who to negotiate with Iran. Iran's leadership is changing, I think, by the hour. But I think a strong America is good for Israel. A strong America is good for us. But there's going to come a time when we know that we're going to grow weaker because the Bible is very clear in Ezekiel 38 and 39 that it's the Lord who defends Israel. Israel's best friend, which really is America, is going to desert her sooner or later, but God won't desert her. And so... This is a valuable lesson for Israel to learn. And, you know, it's easy for us to rely on man. I know that. I'm going through treatment, and I wish I could say, yeah, I'm strong every day. I'm strong every hour. No, there comes a time when you get weak, and that's when you got to go back to God's word. And God's word says that there's going to be seven calamities that occur. And Israel's going to look like they're going to be destroyed. It's going to be as hopeless, as helpless as when they left Egypt. But God delivered them out of Egypt, and God will deliver them from this rage of nations that come against them. Why? Because he wants to show them that he's always been their protector. He's always been their salvation. And that's what he's trying to do with us. And I feel sorry for those who are leaving their position of a pre-trib rapture because things look so close that some, you know, I got people telling me that we must be in the tribulation. No, things are going to get worse. This is bad, but things are going to get worse. Remember, he said these are the beginning of sorrows. So we're just seeing the beginning of sorrows, but God has a protection plan. And I take courage in the fact that we're the bride of Christ. Christ paid for his bride. Paid the whole debt of wrath for his bride on the cross. I don't have to go through that wrath again. He secured it for me. And so now's the time that our Christian faith is more precious than ever. And I'll tell you what, my hope for the rapture is more keen today than it was yesterday. So I think we're in the best position we could possibly be in.
0: Indeed. Let's talk about the conflict that's drawing in Saudi Arabia. I have another story here. Trump ready for strong military action if talks fail with Saudi Aramco under Houthi fire. I mean, this aggression by Iran and its proxies seems to be becoming bolder and more aggressive. It really seems as though Iran has no intention of cutting a deal. And yet President Trump was pretty bold last week saying, look, for every ship you hit, we're going to take out a bridge or a power plant. Well, now we've had a commercial vessel hit in the Strait of Hormuz and no strike. So it's as though they're really testing President Trump here. And I don't know if he really is trying to get a deal because he wants this legacy. He wants to stabilize that region. He wants all these transit corridors going and growing and being built. He wants the Abraham Accords. Or if he is now finding himself militarily over a barrel. And I know there are some senators on Capitol Hill that got really frustrated with Pete Hegseth last week. And they're getting a little tired of his, you know, pounding of his chest and acting, you know, really, really tough, but yet not at the same time giving them straight answers. And that was coming from Republicans. They want straight answers and they don't think they're getting it. And yet this administration is asking for billions of dollars more from Congress for the Pentagon. And yet we may be in a spot where it's not that President Trump is not wanting to follow through on those threats of a bridge or a power plant for every strike on a commercial vessel. It's that he's now found out we don't have the munitions to do it.
1: Well, that is a strange situation. And think about the twists and the turns. Here's the Houthis. I think the Houthis see, okay, Iran is going down. Now's our time to become the number one terrorist group. And so who do they hit? They're afraid to hit Israel. Israel is really, in Lebanon, has really beaten them pretty much to a pulp. So what do? They pick on Saudi Arabia. Of all the countries to pick on, that's a pretty stupid one to pick on because Saudi has very good capabilities. But isn't it interesting that the enemies of Israel somehow or another are attacking anyone who's in the least bit friendly, whether it's Kuwait, Qatar, Saudi Arabia, it's all stemmed with this. There's a hatred for Israel, and they're gonna attack any way they can. Someone like the Houthis, someone like Iran, even Turkey, they have everything to gain by keeping the Middle East stirred up. All it does is make everybody else weaker. And think about it. They've got 9-10 armies. While all of them don't have the same capabilities, they have capabilities to continue to fire. And wow, it's the Middle East is a mess. It's a hot pot, but that's exactly what we would expect it to be, because that's how it's going to actually take care of itself. Sooner or later, Israel's going to say, "Okay, we feel safe. We've seen these people fail, and we're going to trust our intuition." Israel's tired of the war. Israel would like to have a night of sleep with no air raids, and so I'm afraid that they're going to trust when they're going to trust man instead of God. I am concerned that President Trump makes promises and then he doesn't fulfill them. I don't care if it's the last missile we have. I think he would say, okay, you shoot a ship, let's do it. Pickaxe Mountain, another one. You know what? We're no closer to getting the nuclear material out of Pickaxe Mountain than we were 4 weeks ago. Now is the time to get Pickaxe Mountain and get the material out, and there's only one way to do it. And that way is going to take weapons. It's going to take some crazy things, and my guess is it may end up being Israel that's got the nerve to go in there and to take the nuclear active ammunition out.
0: Mm-hmm.
1: So it's boy, that still sits there like a monument to saying, okay, Iran's to see. That's why Iran can tell the people, okay, we're still winning. We still have Pickaxe Mountain. We're still winning. We shot a boat.

0: they didn't hit us. And so they have just enough hope to continue on. But the truth is, Iran is about to collapse.
1: I've just marked, bookmarked a post from the White House, guys. Can you listen to it? It's a minute 46. Can you listen to it, please? Make sure that President Trump's not cussing so that I can play it on the air. This is an important because it is being reported right now, that, and there's video of it as well as audio. We'll try to play it when we come back from the break. President Trump is again saying, Dr. Lindstedt, quote, a lot of countries would not survive without us. And you know who wouldn't survive without us? Israel. Now, when he says stuff like that, Dr. Rob, it really concerns me for my country, because this is a Nebuchadnezzar moment where God could be humbling Trump and doing what he's going to do in Ezekiel 38, 39. It says he puts a hook in their mouth, draws them in for destruction. God does it. So the whole world will know that he is God. And I see so many similarities, sadly, between President Trump and Nebuchadnezzar. And the more he keeps repeating this line that Israel would not survive without him, when Israel is the apple of God's eye, it makes me think that God is about ready to say, you want to put that to the test? Let me take the U.S. out of the equation. And you watch as I, for the world to see that I am God, I protect Israel. I neither sleep nor slumber when it comes to what's happening on the planet, and neither do I sleep nor slumber overlooking that nation. I want you to respond to that, because I think the more President Trump talks this way, the more he's destroying any providential blessing God would bestow on him and his administration. But I think he's inviting God to decrease America so that Israel is alone and God can get the glory. We'll be right back.
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1: 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Am I clear to play that audio, guys, from the White House? Let me go to, and then have Dr. Rob Lindstedt respond. I don't want that one. I want the longer version. Dr. Rob Lindstedt respond to what President Trump's saying and to what I believe is possibly a Nebuchadnezzar moment coming here, sadly, for President Trump and also America. Here we go.
3: It's the hottest country anywhere in the world. And frankly, we're being very nice to a lot of countries that would not survive without us. And you know who wouldn't survive without us? Israel. Bibi's coming, he'll tell you. If I didn't get involved and if I didn't blow up those nuclear, essentially soon-to-be nuclear weapons, the dust, as I call it, Israel would have been terminated months ago and years ago if I didn't terminate the Obama horrible agreement.
4: Prime Minister Netanyahu does disagree with you on the F-35s to Turkey. Are you going to tell Prime Minister Netanyahu opposes sending F-35s to Turkey? Are you going to tell him?
3: Well, look, Turkey's been a great ally for me. You know, I think he's done a very good job. Did a good job with Syria. He's a friend of mine, and nobody tells me what we should be selling or not. Turkey's been a tremendous ally for me. It was up to Turkey. Turkey's not a big fan of Israel. You know that, right?

0: not a big fan of Bibi. But he is, they've been great for me. Turkey has been great. Very powerful country, by the way. Tremendous military. Very big military. Very powerful military. Has a lot of great equipment.
1: Does Netanyahu want you to strike a deal on Iran? Or does he want you to keep attacking?
0: He's been fighting. Bibi has been great. I'm not going to say it. He was a wartime prime minister. We did very well together. And if you look at Iran now, they're 8% of what they were 4 months ago. They're 8% of what they were 4 months ago. So we'll see how this all comes out.
2: Why is he talking about Bibi in the past tense? He was a great wartime prime minister. We have worked well. We did work well together. That whole sentence was past tense. He's still the prime minister. What's going on with that? But Turkey, Erdogan has killed so many people. He killed a bunch of people in his own government and military in a coup. He has turned that state over to being Islamic, Sharia, not just a secular government, but an Islamic government. They don't just hate Israel. They hate Jews. How can President Trump stand there on Air Force One and praise Erdogan and when what he's done not only to his own people, but what he's talking about doing to the Jews and to Israel and taking Jerusalem? Again, Dr. Linstead, I want you to respond because I'm afraid there's a Nebuchadnezzar moment coming here for President Trump, his administration, and sadly for America. But this idea that without him, Israel wouldn't exist. God is not going to tolerate. He's a jealous God, is he not, Dr. Linstead?
3: Yeah, he is a jealous God. And the Bible says that the Lord is near those of a contrite and humble spirit. And America certainly doesn't have that in our current president. For some reason, President Trump has been taken up with Erdogan for a long time. He even tried to make him an important part of the Board of Peace. And so I think Trump feels like his judgment is the final sounding block. Well, the truth is, it's not. And, you can make 100 decisions, 99 correct and one wrong. And if you make the one wrong, it can unfold everything you do with the 99. And that may be the position that the United States finds itself in, because the United States disappears from the end time scenes. And it could well be our pride, our cockiness that does it. Don't get me wrong. I'm praying that as a country we'll repent. And when Daniel prayed in Daniel 9 and Ezra prays in Ezra 9, and he confesses the sins of Israel, he confessed those sins like they were his own. And that's what I think we as Christians ought to do. Only by God's grace have we been spared. Only by God's grace has America been made great. It's not because we were the superior people. We're not superior, but we responded to the grace of God and the goodness of God. And when we begin to say, okay, I deserve that, or I did that on my own, then I think God has every right to do what he did to Nebuchadnezzar. Lost his sanity. Lost his kingdom for a period of time. And only when he was willing to acknowledge God for who he is was there restoration. So we put ourselves in a dangerous situation. But again, I think the scenario is exactly what we would expect from every side. I mean, I'm surprised Spain's turned against Israel so harshly. France says, the Netherlands. It just every day there's another country, and I was hoping that America wouldn't be among those. But when I see our legislation and people saying, "Okay, I'm not going to," 100 of them say, "We're not going to support. We're not going to give another dime to Israel's defense." This is a very dangerous situation because the blessing of Genesis chapter 12 and 15 is still true. And God's going to bless those that bless Israel. It's one of our ways that we show our faith in who God is, the sovereign God of the universe. That's how we show our faith in him and believing that he'll keep his word, even though it seems like it's

0: a long shot, a far shot. With God, is a sure shot.
1: Dr. Linstead, do we need to let you go?
0: Yeah, I better go. I just got back from the doctor a few minutes before you called, and but I enjoyed the opportunity to come on and share with you, because I've had lots of time to watch a lot of news, had lots of time to read. Matter of fact, my family's laughing because I'm about 3 or 4 months ahead of my Bible read through because I got so much time to sit and read. And but my thoughts are racing, because I really think that we're living right at the end of the age of grace. And I wouldn't be surprised if the Lord calls us home today.
1: Mm. And Dr. Linstead, two things. Number one, I am hearing on a regular basis, weekly basis now, of more and more churches that are splitting, that are closing down, that are falling apart due to spiritual abuse by the leadership, by dishonesty. It's just one story after another. I have to think again that this is also kind of part of the last days, the end times, at a time when we need more places for New Testament saints to gather and fellowship and be trained and taught and edified and encouraged. Yet, I tell you, I'm just hearing more and more stories, documented cases, documented from people. Some of the folks in this audience would know who the ones are telling me these on the ground reports. And it's horrific. I think that's more signs of the time, is to watch what is happening with this apostasy inside the Evangelical Church of America. And then you add in the apostasy of turning on Israel.
0: Yeah, you know, Revelation chapter 3, the church of Laodicea, they were lukewarm. They weren't hot, they weren't cold, but they were worthless. And I just sat here in my home and I had people come and visit me, and dear friends of mine, we've been friends for a number of years, and they were saying that in the church that they are going to, they're about the only ones now that still hold to the pre-trib rapture, and others have gone all kinds of different doctrines, all kinds of different ideas. Why? They're afraid to take a stand. It looks like people don't think that God's going to be able to keep His word, and if He can die on the cross and come back from the dead, then he can surely rescue us from the tribulation time. So this is a time when real faith is marked and counted by God. Mm-hmm. And he even says, you know, when he comes, will there be faith? That's how rare real faith is going to be. Will there be faith? I look at the march of Abraham and Isaac, and those guys, they walked their whole life, and God never fulfilled all His promises to them, but they died trusting Him, and that's where I want to be. I want to trust Him more than I trust my own feelings. We start trusting our feelings. We start trusting the news. We start trusting our intellect, and we can't do that. Our trust has to be in God.
1: Amen. And we want our audience, as you go today, to add you to their prayer list. By the way, we want them to be praying for you. We want to be praying for Morris Tan, the ambassador at large for the first Trump administration. I don't know if you saw that interview, but he went over there in June to see what's going on with the election. They won't let him out of the country. I had an exclusive interview with him Friday. I was texting with him this morning. I asked him, how are you doing? He said, I'm leaning on the Lord. He's trusting the Lord. They've indicted him for what he said in America about their government leader, a communist. Went over there and they've arrested, they've charged him, they've indicted him. They could arrest him at any moment. We're concerned he could disappear in the prison. So I'm dealing with two people right now that I want people to pray for. One, Dr. Rob Linstead, for a healing miracle, and one for Morris Tan, Ambassador Morris Tan, for a release miracle. So two things we need to be praying about. More than that, now we're adding to it the dear people of Wisconsin and Appleton and other parts of the Midwest. But I want to particularly ask you guys to pray for God's will to be done. And we're praying, if it's God's will, for complete healing. We need Dr. Lindstedt. I need Dr. Lindstedt. I need him to stay around. We've been working together.

0: together over 30 years. And we just want to have him here and advise us, encourage us, and counsel us, and teach us. So please join me in praying for complete healing, if it's the Lord's will, for our friend, Dr. Lindstedt. Dr. Lindstedt, thank you for being with us. We're glad to hear things are getting better. Let's keep praying it goes that direct trajectory.
1: Okay, thank you. Appreciate that. We'll be praying for you guys, and as you pray for us.
0: Amen. Dr. Rob Lindstedt, BibleTipNow.org, BibleTipNow.org. We're going to open the phone lines. Your thoughts, your questions, your comments. We'd be happy to hear from any of you on the ground in Wisconsin. We are getting video footage now out of Appleton, and the footage is very, very disturbing, horrific. Trees absolutely stripped bare. Homes torn to pieces, absolutely destroyed. Full neighborhoods destroyed. This is not the only footage I've seen come across the screen while Dr. Lindstedt was talking, but this is the worst thus far. Neighborhoods, and you know there are homes in there. Perhaps, I guess, we can be thankful this happened during the day versus at night. Thus, people are awake, have the chance to get into shelter. People can be seen. People can be maybe more easily rescued in the daylight. But cars completely flipped and tossed like matchbox cars. But man, absolutely horrific. Again, think of something like this occurring in the night where people sleep through it or respond too late. But again, the pictures coming out of there are horrific. Out of Appleton, Wisconsin, we're going to continue monitoring it. Any of you on the ground there want to report in, you can do that. Otherwise, comments or questions, 1-800-347-9829. What do you think about this comment by President Trump? He keeps making it. Israel wouldn't exist if it wasn't for him. And yet we know Israel is the apple of God's eye. Do you think that's inviting a Nebuchadnezzar moment? 1-800-347-9829. 1-800-347-9829. Phone lines now open.
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0: All right, 1-800-347-9829. Your thoughts, your comments, your questions. And I did not teach last night, and I probably won't be for the next 2 Sunday nights because I am working on, well, over the weekend I was reading volume 2 of Revelation. I still got volume 3. Volume 1 is done. It's going to the printer today, finally. Volume 1 is done. I thought it was done a couple weeks ago, but I had to go back in. So it's done. Volume 2, I'm halfway through, then volume 3. So again, we're going to have those in time, all 3 volumes for this fall shipped to you. You can find out more about that at worldviewstore.com. I also have a daughter and granddaughter coming to town. I'm also announcing I am expecting a second granddaughter in January. So I'm surrounded by ladies. I have my wife, I have Dolly, I have Lily, I have Pearl. These are, of course, my wife and then the dogs. I have a female cat. I have a daughter, I have a granddaughter, and another granddaughter. I'm surrounded by ladies, which is not a problem. But yeah, I was saying that to my wife the other night, and then I found out about the granddaughter. I was like, it's just lots of ladies here in the house sometimes, which is just fine, and in the studio. But anywho, I'm not therefore going to be teaching for the next couple Sunday nights because I've also got to finish up my book on Zionism and on exposing Calvinism. So I got a lot to do to get ready for these books to come out this fall. 1-800-347-9829. 1-800-347-9829. Let's go right away to the callers. Line two is Susan. Hi, Susan.
3: Okay. Yeah, it was really weird. We're about an hour north of Appleton, and it was like midnight with like lanterns or something in the sky. It was really creepy. I'm sure we have some trees down because we've had lots of trees down this summer. So I'm sure we'll just get to do that again. But my husband is in Appleton at work. And
0: have you checked in on him? Have you made contact with him?
3: I did check on him. He's okay. But okay. If you compare this, it sure seems like it's just like the storm of 1980. And that was really scary. I'm sorry.
0: Oh, you have to be sorry. I'm so happy your husband's fine.
3: Yeah, so am I.
0: Yeah. I'm looking, yeah. I'm showing the TV audience right now, Susan, footage of the trees, power lines, trees. So again, we're going to have a lot of people are going to be without power. And you guys have been having very warm weather, too.
3: There was like over like 30,000 people out of power already at 11 o'clock.
0: Yeah, that number I think is going to go up. And you guys have been having extremely warm weather, have you not?
3: Yeah, actually, we got home from Minnesota yesterday. We got out of the car and my glasses fogged up.
0: Mm-hmm, mm-hmm.
3: It's really icky weather right here.
0: Yeah, well, it's dangerous. So we're showing the footage, buildings torn to pieces, neighborhoods, cars on the interstate. We're looking at one car that's wrapped with metal around it. Sheet metal and metal have wrapped around the car on the interstate that was ripped off of a building and then wrapped itself around cars, more than one. So again, the objects flying is so dangerous. I mean, this stuff is moving maybe at 100 miles an hour or more in some of these storms. I don't know what level of form this was, what level storm it was. We're going to find out. But we've got tractor trailers flipped. Pickup trucks with trailers flip. That's one with a camper flip. I mean, this is all over the interstate. So this must have come on and come on fast. I don't know. I don't know if there was any warning. Was there?
3: It was a really, like I said, it was really weird. It kind of, the rain came down really super fast. And it was just really weird. But they had been predicting it. So
0: okay, so hopefully enough people took shelter.
3: They've been predicting a lot of things that just didn't even happen, so.
0: Well, Susan, I'm glad you called in. I'm glad your husband's well. I'm glad you made contact with him. Of course, obviously, we're asking everyone to pray for you guys. Thank you, Susan. Let's go to Zoe, line one, Zoe in Illinois. Hi, Zoe.
4: Hi, Brandon. Well, before I make my comment, I just want to say praying for Dr. Lindstedt and also for the people around in Appleton, Wisconsin.
0: Well, we're being told by WBAY. WBAY is reporting, quote, this is a historic storm. It's devastating. For me, it's hard to watch. That's WBAY out of Wisconsin. I'm guessing that's Green Bay. I mean, what else would it be with WBAY in the name? So this is a newscaster there, a meteorologist, saying that this is a historic storm.
4: I'm really sad for the people there, and I don't know. I'll have to be having the news on to find out what's going on after I listen to you. But
0: well, please do.
4: I'm calling regarding the Middle East, and I had read a thing today that they paused bombing Iran because the places where they've been bombing, there's no point to continue to bomb them because they've already destroyed whatever they could destroy in those places, is what I was reading, and that it's superfluous to keep doing it, especially when we don't really have the, you know, we need to conserve resources,
0: mm-hmm.
4: I guess.
0: Mm-hmm.
4: But that's interesting to me. And I do pray that President Trump would realize his arrogance, his error, because we could so easily lose the next election and end up with somebody
0: 100%.
4: Like a Kamala kind of person or something.
0: Absolutely.
4: And
0: the word is, Zoe, that she's going to go again.
4: President Trump. People really do need to vote in the next election.
0: Let me go. Absolutely. Thank you. Let me go to real quick. Randy, I'm determined to get Randy. Randy, go.
5: Yeah, hi.
0: Go.
5: Are you there?
0: Yeah, go.
5: Okay. Yeah, you know, I live 2.5 hours away from Appleton, and the weather where I'm at is very, very nice. But I do have a friend in Appleton, and I haven't heard from him yet. But anyway, I couldn't help but think of Bill Conan's book, Eye for an Eye.
0: Mm, wow, that's a good point. All right, stay tuned for Crosstalk, guys. Take care.
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0: With SRN News, I'm John Scott. Multiple people reported dead after a mass shooting in North Carolina. Deputies with the Caswell County Sheriff's Office were dispatched to the area of Brooks Road in Prospect Hill. That's an unincorporated town. The North Carolina State Bureau of Investigation said several people were killed. Authorities say a man who was arrested at President Trump's Los Angeles area golf course has pleaded not guilty to all charges, including several felonies.
1: The Los Angeles County Sheriff's Department says 38-year-old Janine John Taylor was taking photos and video and had a 16-round magazine with ammunition in his pocket. Authorities recovered a loaded pistol in his car. Taylor was arrested Sunday after appearing to monitor security preparations at Trump National Golf Course 2 days before the president's fundraiser there. Investigators searched Taylor's home in Downey, California, and found several firearms, magazines, and ammunition, body armor, and a notebook that contains what authorities describe as concerning statements. I'm Mike Hempen.
0: The world waits on news of whether there's a deal on reopening the Strait of Hormuz. President Trump says an agreement with Iran could be imminent. Florida Senator Rick Scott tells the Salem Radio Network the Senate is moving forward to deal with former NIH Director Anthony Fauci.
2: The Homeland Security Committee, which I'm on, we're going to hold him in contempt, and now we'll get referred to the Department of Justice. Then they'll make a decision what they're going to do. Remember, Steve Bannon and Peter Navarro went to jail over the same, basically, you know, not being willing to answer questions.
0: A condemned finding could open the door to a federal investigation into whether Fauci had a valid constitutional right against self-incrimination when he refused lawmakers' questions. This is SRN News. Violence against Jewish establishments in Canada.
3: A kosher restaurant was set on fire in Montreal this past Saturday. The Forward reports security cameras recorded a man on top of the restaurant igniting the blaze, which gutted the structure. It's the latest in a string of attacks on Jewish establishments in Canada, which include a gunman firing at a bagel bar in Toronto, and in June, a man smashing a window and trying to start a fire at Temple Emmanuel Beth Shalom in Montreal. I'm Bill Alexander.
0: Amnesty International UK apologizing for publishing its report critical of pro-life and pro-traditional family groups. The human rights organization said the briefing titled "A Growing Threat." The anti-rights movement in the UK should never have been published and fell significantly short of its standards for research, evidence, and editorial oversight. It was removed following backlash by Christian and gender-critical groups. This is SRN News. Representative Chuck Edwards is dropping his reelection bid.
4: North Carolina Republican Congressman Chuck Edwards has withdrawn from his reelection campaign days after the House Ethics Committee recommended that he be censured for unprofessional and inappropriate conduct towards two young female aides. The 65-year-old Edwards has denied any of his conduct was intended as a sexual or romantic advance, but the committee says his behavior would lead a reasonable observer to interpret it as such. Edwards says on social media he made the decision to drop his bid for a third term after much prayer and reflection. I'm Lisa Dwyer.
0: Missouri's top election official rejecting a petition for a statewide referendum on new congressional districts that were backed by President Trump. Republican Secretary of State Denny Hoskins asserted the petition is unconstitutional. More details at srnnews.com.
5: 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Bring an offering and come before him. Worship the Lord in the beauty of holiness. First Chronicles chapter 16, verse 29. A call to worship God.
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8: History was made on today's date. Stay tuned for an American Minute with Bill Federer.
9: The very first book printed in America was the Bay Psalm Book, written by John Eliot, who was born around this date, August 5th, 1604. Called the Apostle to the Indians, Eliot translated the Old and New Testaments into the Algonquin language. 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They built houses, streets, bridges, and were very prosperous until King Philip's War, where thousands tragically died. In his plan of government, Eliot wrote, "The Word of God is the perfect system of laws to guide all moral actions of man."
8: This has been an American Minute with Bill Federer. 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
1: And friends, thank you for joining us on Crosstalk, coming your way from VCY America. You know, as we look at headlines from around the country, they are often filled with stories revealing fraud and scandal. I mean, billions of dollars have been stolen from taxpayers by those establishing fraudulent businesses or deceptive billing schemes. People have succumbed to enticing bribes and selling state secrets. Also troubling is what is happening in politics. In virtually every election cycle, there are politicians that are just dropping out like flies, dropping out of races after the public becomes aware of illicit relationships or fraudulent dealings to which they have been engaged. And the public has often been left feeling betrayed by such individuals who, in some sort of clandestine way, seek to take advantage of others. Oh, how we long to have people of integrity. And that's why it's important that we uplift and showcase the role models of men and women of integrity, those who displayed character qualities that exhibited their Christian faith and made a difference for this nation. Friends, it took courage. It took obedience and loyalty, truthfulness, boldness, and wisdom. And it's important for us that we remember

0: Remember those who made a difference in history and the character qualities that they exhibited. But not only to remember them, but it rests upon us today to pass these stories on to the next generation as well. That's what we're going to do on today's broadcast. Joining us, we welcome back Marilyn Boyer. She is a descendant of a Revolutionary War soldier and a daughter of a World War II veteran. She is deeply patriotic. She's passionate about our Christian history. As the wife of an Air Force veteran, mother and home educator of 14 children, grandmother of some 28, her education and dedication to family and country is unparalleled. She has authored several books on which we've interviewed her previously, but she's with us today discussing her four-book set, Profiles of Integrity. Marilyn, thank you so much for joining us.
1: Great to be with you today, Jim.
0: You know, I want to thank you in advance, Marilyn, just on the many wonderful series of books that you've written. You've been with us before regarding the book series on What a Character, 10 different books like on inventors and pioneers, frontiersmen, famous women, and other titles. You wrote of spies and inventors, scientists, even animal heroes. You were with us with the Legends of Faith series and your Profiles of Valor series, and today it's Profiles of Integrity. And you're a busy mom, you're a busy grandmother. Why are you so passionate about taking the time and putting these stories into print?
1: You know, when you hear incredible stories from the past, it's used to motivate this current generation of young people. And that's why I do what I do. These stories are just too good to be forgotten. They need to be brought out and used to inspire the young people of today to retain the freedoms that we inherited.
0: You know, as I shared at the beginning of the program, we are constantly barraged with news stories really all across the nation that talk about fraud, abuse, betrayal of country, and so much more. But one of the headlines we don't often see is that, stories that are upholding people that are marked by integrity. How important do you believe it is that such role models are lifted up?
1: I think it's very important. It's the crux of why we do what we do. You know, we are here to honor the Lord Jesus and to inspire others to serve him. And stories like that encourage people to be people of integrity. You know, we can do that today, and I want to inspire today's youth to incorporate these character qualities into their lives so they can accomplish great things for Jesus.
0: And you mentioned the word youth, but I'm going to expand that because your books are great for young adults, senior adults as well, all ages, starting at youth and working on up. But these are just a wonderful book series different series that you have put forth into print, and people, whether they're young or young at heart, are certainly going to be engrossed in reading the stories and learning the character qualities. And this book series, Profiles of Integrity, has come out, and we've not discussed this one before here on Crosstalk. So if you would just begin by giving us an overview, what is this four-volume series about?
1: There's 10 stories in each book, so it's 40 stories altogether, and they range from 1775 to 1919, and it's stories that occurred through history that were just compelling stories that, you know, our grandfathers used to know these stories, but we don't really know them anymore, mm-hmm. So that's why I do what I do.
0: Well, let's get into some of these stories. And and I told you before the program that, you know, there are 40 great stories. It would be nice to highlight here, but time will not permit that. But let's talk about Volume 1 as we get underway. It includes the time period from 1775 to 1781, and there are so many great stories to choose from. There's Patrick Henry listed, Nathan Hale, Robert Morris. But here's a name many will not recognize. It's Lydia Darrow. The story comes from Philadelphia. We have listeners in Philadelphia today, and you've got a story about her called The Listeners that deals with the quality of attentiveness. Tell us about Lydia.
1: Okay, she was a Quaker lady, and the Quakers usually took a neutral position. They didn't believe in war, and she lived in Philadelphia, and the British were occupying Philadelphia, and General Howe's headquarters were across the street from the Darrow home. So on December 2nd, Major Andre

British major knocked on her door to inform her that that night some high-ranking British officers were going to use her home for a very important meeting. They often did this. She had a nice home, and they would meet in her home. He instructed her to have her family go to bed.

0: So by 8 p.m., Lydia had the children tucked in bed, sleeping soundly. She slipped off her shoes, and she quietly slipped into the linen closet that adjoined the room where the meeting was taking place. She listened attentively, here's that character quality, as General Howe read aloud an order. On the night of December 4th, 2 days from now, British troops were to secretly evacuate the city. He had been informed by his spies that the Americans were planning to move their camp. So the British were planning to ambush them at White Marsh, attacking them with the intent to kill them in the open fields. White Marsh? That was where her son Charles was in camp. He would be in great danger along with all the rest of the American troops. When the voices grew silent, Lydia crept quietly back to her bed. Almost immediately, she heard Major Andre knocking steadily on her door. She lay still, pretending to be fast asleep. It took three knocks before she got up and went to the door looking sleepy. Major Andre remarked that she must be a very sound sleeper, as it took knocking three times to arouse her from sleep. So after extinguishing the fire, she went shakily back to bed to think over a plan for notifying Washington's army. And this was not her first time for obtaining information to pass along to the Continentals. She kept a sewing kit in which she concealed messages on a tiny slip of paper that she tucked into one of the pockets. So in the morning, she went to Howe's headquarters asking for a pass to go to Frankfurt to buy flour, which she did every so many weeks. The trip was 8 miles, and it happened to be snow-covered ground.
1: Wow.
0: But she set out with her empty flour sack and her sewing kit. She stopped at the Rising Sun Tavern just as Eliza Boudinot, who was the commissary of prisoners, was eating breakfast. She asked him a question about flour, then she slipped him her needlebook. He flipped through it until he found the message tucked into one of the pockets. The message revealed to him that General Howe, with his 5,000 men, 13 cannons, baggage wagons, and 11 boats, were planning an attack on White Marsh. He was also a member of the Continental Congress. He hopped on his horse to deliver the message with haste to General Washington. When the British attacked on December 4th, Washington and his men were ready for them. And the funny part is, on December 9th, Major Andre summoned Lydia to his headquarters, and he asked if any of her family members were awake on the night of the strategic meeting. No, she honestly told them, all were asleep. Andre said, "It's very strange. You know, Lydia, I know you were fast asleep, yet it's certain that we were betrayed. I'm at a loss to conceive who could have given the information of our intended attack to General Washington.
1: Wow.
0: We found him so prepared at every point to receive us that we would have been we were compelled to march back like a parcel of fools. The walls must have ears."
1: if only he knew. The walls did have ears.
0: They did have ears.
1: and they were that of her. And it's a fascinating story. And you mentioned attentiveness. And we think even about our present day in which we live, you know, we've heard often that if you see something, say something. And that's exactly what she did.
0: She did. You know, it wasn't the first time, too. She used to send messages within her younger son, John's covered buttons. And he would go in to see his brother at White Marsh and deliver the messages of things that she had heard. It wasn't just when the British were in her home, but she kept her ears attentive to what was going on all around her.
1: You know, so often, Marilyn, people have the attitude, "I'm just one person, you know, what can I do? It's just my one vote, or it's just my, you know, myself and my thoughts, or this or that." But my, what a difference she made as one person.
0: She did, and that's one of the things I want to communicate to people that read these stories. You know, one person can accomplish so much. So many of the characters in these stories exemplify that. One person's decision to forgive or to get involved changed the whole course of history.
1: Yeah, and I see for every story you have in your book, you also have a photo of the individual or some illustration, but also you have a series of questions at the end of each story. Tell us about that.
0: Yes, just to help focus, a lot of people like using these for their morning baskets if they're homeschooling, or even just reading it as a family. It kind of gives you some questions to think about, kind of helps you apply what you

0: just learned. So a lot of people find it very helpful to have that done for them.
1: Yeah, so if you're a parent, while reading the story aloud to your children, asking the question, a grant can obtain a copy of this series. We have just covered just one of 40 stories that are in this series, Profiles of Integrity. But they're powerful stories, and again, they are life lessons for us. And Marilyn, let's point out, these are all real people.
0: Yep.
1: So none of them are pretend. They're not just fiction stories being written about, but these are real people who lived during this time, the time period of which these books were written. Friends, we're going to take a quick break, and we're going to probe our guest for even more information on some of the stories. Matter of fact, we're going to be looking into Francis Scott Key coming up here in just a moment as well. So stay with us. You're listening to Crosstalk on VCY America. And friends, be ready to jot down some information. We'll tell you how you can obtain this. This is our 30th anniversary of our VCY bookstore, and they are featuring this very series this month. So we'll tell you more about that in just a moment. This is Crosstalk coming your way from VCY America.

0: Back to Genesis with Dr. John Morris, geologist with the Institute for Creation Research. Dr. Morris, how fast does Niagara Falls erode?
1: Chris, based on historical measurements, the falls has eroded upriver approximately 5 feet per year. In the early 1800s, when Sir Charles Lyell was promoting his millions of years concept, he used Niagara Falls to support his theory. Lyell claimed it was eroding at less than 1 foot per year, thus was tens of thousands of years old. This, he claimed, disproved the Bible. But in reality, Lyell ignored the evidence of rapid erosion. In fact, the erosion rate and the distance of erosion almost exactly points to the Great Flood of Noah's day as the start of erosion of the river's valley. The fact is, Charles Lyell was wrong, and the Bible's still right. It all started back in Genesis.
0: Thanks, Dr. John. For more information, visit us on the web at icr.org. I'm Chris O'Brien. Thanks for tuning in.
2: Profiles of integrity. Friends, that's a word we don't hear about much today. The word integrity, it's so sorely lacking in so many aspects of our society today. And our guest has put together 40 short stories, true accounts from history, and put them in book form, easy to read fashion. And from just a few pages to several pages, you'll find every one of these stories. So very handy to pick one up and to come back at a later time. You can even hopscotch through the four different volumes of the books, capture those names that you may want to read about first, go back and catch the others. We literally could spend a whole program on each one of these volumes here on Crosstalk. But let's look at Marilyn Boyer is our guest. And again, friend, she's the one who's put these into print, a descendant of a Revolutionary War soldier. And let's talk about Volume 2, in which you introduce 10 additional profiles of integrity. The covers a period from 1804 to 1865, and many will recognize the name of Francis Scott Key. Tell us about him and the story that you call Red Dawn.
3: Okay. Francis Scott Key climbed aboard a boat with Colonel John Skinner, who was the American prisoner exchange agent. This is during the War of 1812. They were in Baltimore Harbor, and they were searching for the HMS Tonnet, where Vice Admiral Cockburn, Rear Admiral Cockburn, and Major General Ross were dining and planning an attack on the nearby Fort McHenry. Key had received a message that his friend, the kind and aging Dr. Beans, had been taken captive by the British. Dr. Beans had had two drunken British stragglers who had demanded food and drink and caused destruction on his property, so he reported it. But one had escaped, and he filed a complaint against Dr. Beans, which precipitated his being held prisoner. Francis was going to advocate for his friend's release because Dr. Beans had treated both American and British wounded. He had spent hours helping the British wounded. He was elderly. He was loved

0: by all. The British were finally persuaded to release him, but they held Key, Skinner, and Beans until after their impending bombardment of Fort McHenry. So Key was staring out at the fort and feeling helpless to warn the Americans. He saw the sky suddenly lit up by red streaks and flashes. Rockets shot upward, raining down showers of sparks all night long. And Francis strained to see if the flag was still flying over the fort and praying that they could withstand the bombardment. He watched all through the night. He was unable to sleep. But as the red dawn broke, he strained his eyes to see that the American flag was flying over the fort. He searched his pockets for a scrap of paper, and he felt inspired that he must write the words that were bubbling up inside of him. "Oh, say, can you see by the dawn's early light what so proudly we hailed at the twilight's last gleaming?" And thus, the Star-Spangled Banner was born. When he got back on shore, his brother-in-law, Joseph Nicholson, took the manuscript straight to a Baltimore printer who ran off flyers and distributed around town. It was an immediate hit, but it was more than a century before it became official. Finally, on March 3, 1931, President Herbert Hoover signed an act of Congress officially establishing the Star-Spangled Banner as the national anthem of the United States.
1: Wow. You know, what's amazing is that, you know, in our present culture, sadly, there are many who despise when they hear this, you know, this national anthem. They turn their backs on it. And
0: I can't imagine.
1: And it's happening more and more in our culture. Those who literally hate our country, even those who are running for office who hate our country and want to use our Constitution to subvert our Constitution. It's so troubling, Marilyn, that this has taken place in our present society.
0: It is, and that's why we need to get the truth of these true stories out there, because people are being fed lies, and they need to know the truth.
1: They do need to know the truth, and friends, even as we're just talking about Francis Scott Key here, many neglect even to know about that fourth stanza in the Star-Spangled Banner. "Oh, thus be it ever when freemen shall stand between their loved home and the war's desolation. Blessed with victory and peace, may the heaven-rescued land praise the power that hath made and preserved us a nation. Then conquer we must when our cause it is just, and this be our motto, in God is our trust." And the Star-Spangled Banner and triumph shall wave.
0: Verse.
1: Yeah. The land of the free and the home of the brave. That's okay. It is a wonderful verse. We ought to sing it more when we sing the national anthem. And this is highlighted in here. And friends, let me just mention, I can see the clock says we're only going to scratch the surface on the number of stories, but you can obtain all 40 of these stories, a set of four books. Each volume contains 10 stories of real people from history who in the course of their lives have been in situations where their integrity shows through. 40 stories in all. Each story reveals one person, one moment, one choice, and the character trait that made the difference between defeat and victory. These books are ones that inspire you to become a person of integrity, but then to pass this on to the next generation, which is so important that we not lose this history. Now, friends, if you were to purchase the four books separately, they would come up to $43.96. The publisher, though, it puts them in a four-volume set, and so they've reduced the retail to $39.99. However, our bookstore, as I mentioned, is in our 30th anniversary, and August is our anniversary month, and they've selected this series to feature this month. 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Marilyn, before I came in the studio, I searched the web looking for your book set. I couldn't find it any less expensive. This was the best price I found anywhere.
0: Absolutely. You won't find it cheaper than that at all. You guys are giving all your customers a birthday present for your own birthday.
1: Yeah, yes, yes, indeed. And it's our 30th anniversary this year and this month of August, and so it's being featured. And just to get these stories into your hands, because, friends, we believe we've got to pass this on.

0: to the next generation. We're losing it. When we see the influx of people that are running for office that just really despise our nation and the constitutional republic that we have, friends, we cannot lose this. And it's this generation that needs to be reached. So again, you can reach out to our bookstore, vcy.com, perhaps the fastest way, or you can call. They have just a single line going in there. So if you get a busy call back a few minutes later, 1-888-722-4829. I'd like to pick a story out of book number three, and you take us from the years 1872 to 1919, and I'd like to focus on the character quality of obedience, and you write about somebody called Sergeant Alvin York. Tell us about him.
1: Okay, I love this one. He had grown up in Pall Mall, Tennessee, in a small cabin. At 27 years of age, he was a hard drinker, a hard fighter, an overall troublemaker, and a dead shot at local turkey shoots. Then he met God and Gracie Williams, his future wife, and everything changed. He turned his life over to Christ. During World War I, he said, "I didn't want to go and kill. I believed in my Bible." When he registered for the draft, he claimed to be a conscientious objector, but the Army denied his claim, and he appealed. His commanding officer was a wise man named Major Buxton. He was a Christian as well, and he urged him to read his Bible and pray about his doubts, and allowed him a short leave to do so. So alone on the mountaintop back home, he concluded it was his moral duty to fight, and he never looked back from that moment. He was off for France. The Meuse-Argonne Offensive began on September 26, 1918. In the heart of the Argonne Forest, the German lines were 12 feet deep. It was during the afternoon of October 7th that York, with his fellow soldiers, lay on their bellies in the shallow roadside holes for hours. On October 8th, Sergeant Early and 16 men set off to take out the machine guns on Hill 223. They were crawling through wooden terrain with the guns thundering overhead. Soldiers were falling like cut grass. Sergeant Early and his men knew they would have to sneak around and take the gun nest from the rear. But sharp firing broke out as York and his men leapt over a stream. On the other side, 20 Germans threw up their hands and surrendered, thinking a large American force was behind the 16 men. But suddenly, the machine guns on the hill turned on the Americans. All but two of York's squad fell. Sergeant Early was shot, leaving York in command. He explained, this is York. He was from Tennessee, and this is a quote. "I had no time, no how to do nothing but watch them there, German machine gunners, and give them the best I had. Every time I see a German, I just touched him off. At first, I was shooting from a prone position, that is, lying down, just like we often shoot targets in the shooting matches in the mountains of Tennessee. But the targets here were bigger. I just couldn't miss a German's head or body at that distance, and I didn't. Besides, there were no time to miss know-how. I know that in order to shoot me, the Germans would have to get their heads up to see where I was lying, and I knowed my only chance was to keep their heads down, and I done it. I covered their positions and let fly every time I seed anything to shoot at. Every time a head came up, I done knocked it down." Then, I know, I love how he puts it in words, "then they would sort of stop for a moment, and another would come up, and I would knock it down, too. I was giving them the best I had. It was just like shooting turkeys back home. If you shot the last one first, the others didn't know and kept on going." The German major finally offered to surrender if York would just stop shooting. He saw his men were being mowed down.
0: Yeah.
1: With only seven men left, this is incredible, York lined the Germans up in two rows and made them carry the American wounded out. Yeah. Marching to the American lines, he kept collecting German prisoners as he went. In all, he captured 132 Germans.
0: Wow.
1: And
0: wow.
1: Held them with his seven men. His ingenuity and his brave actions helped silence 35 machine guns, which cleared the way for the American troops to follow. For his heroism, he was awarded the Medal of Honor, the Distinguished Medal Honor, and the French Legion of Honor. But he humbly gave glory to God.
0: you know, a tremendous story and lessons that we can learn from him. And again, friends, this is what needs to be uplifted here in this generation, the character qualities like that of Sergeant Alvin York. This Volume 3 has so many stories in it, the Booker T. Washington and Horatio Spafford, George Washington Carver, and multiple others as well. Qualities like thoroughness, contentment, hospitality, self-control, meekness, joyfulness, courage, loyalty, obedience, compassion. And again, Meryl, I wish we could get into every one, but we're going to focus.
1: I do too.
0: Next segment, we're going to try and make it our way through three different stories that are in the fourth volume that are very intriguing. And friends, just before the break here, let me again mention there are many of these 40 stories in all. And as our anniversary month here for the VCY Bookstore, they're offering this four-book set. Normally would retail at $39.99 from the publisher. They've reduced that by 43%, just $22.79. 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Those of you who are able to drop by at 107th and Capitol Drive in Milwaukee, you can avoid the shipping there, but otherwise they will ship anywhere across these the United States. You can reach out at vcy.com, vcy.com, or 1-888-722-4829. Put them away for Christmas. Put them away for birthday gifts. But a great series of books for your children or grandchildren and for you yourself. We'll be back in 1 minute here on Crosstalk.
2: 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Claudia Barba is such a person. 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She has been right alongside her husband, Dave Barba, planning churches and itinerant evangelism ministry. 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
0: Profiles of Integrity. It's a word we don't hear often today, but wow, wonderful stories. 40 of them in all. The fourth volume covers a period of 1920 to 1945. Marilyn Boyer has put these together with us today on Crosstalk. Again, there are 10 character qualities, 10 stories in this volume as well. Many to choose from, but if you would take us to a wonderful lesson on forgiveness. And tell us about a character from the time of Pearl Harbor in a story called Angel's Wings. And I read this, and this is truly a remarkable story, Marilyn.
1: It is. It was December 7th, 1941, at 7:49 a.m. Some of you will recognize that. Suddenly, the American air base at Pearl Harbor, Hawaii, which had been quiet and peaceful on this lazy Sunday morning, was under a surprise attack. 51 dive bombers, 40 torpedo planes, and 43 additional bombers suddenly peppered the skies. The raid was led by Mitsuo Fuchida. Remember that name. Battleships and cruisers were neatly arranged in the harbor, and they were easy targets. At Fuchida's signal, bombs were dropped on Ford Island, Hickman Field, and Wheeler Field. American ships full of soldiers were sitting like sitting ducks. Within minutes, four or five ships were on fire. Others listed from huge gashes torn in their sides, allowing water to pour in. An hour later, the second wave of planes attacked. The entire seaplane base was a mass of flames. 2,403 total Americans lost their lives. 1,178 people were injured, and hundreds of men were trapped below the decks inside capsized or burning warships. There was a soldier named Jake DeShazer, and he was on KP duty at the Air Force Base in Oregon, peeling potatoes. Suddenly, the radio reported the Japanese attack on Pearl Harbor. As the casualty reports accumulated, Jake threw a potato against the wall, shouting that the enemy would have to pay for this. He determined to

0: personally kill as many Japanese as possible. He heard soon that volunteers were needed for a special dangerous mission, and he immediately volunteered, joining the newly formed unit of Jimmy Doolittle's Raiders. After intense training, these men boarded the aircraft carrier Hornet and headed for Japan. The pilots of these 10 planes would take off from the aircraft carrier, drop bombs on Japan, and head for the China-occupied coast. They successfully dropped their bombs on their assigned targets, but they ran dangerously low on gas as they headed for China. He ended up having to crash land in Japanese-held China. He was taken prisoner, interrogated, and tortured. He was held for 3.5 years, kept on a starvation diet, and subjected to brutal treatment. One of the officers, a friend of his, Lieutenant Robert Meter, became so ill that he could not sit up, and he eventually died. Jake was amazed that as he died of starvation, he was calm and peaceful. Jake later said he seemed to understand the Bible so well. He told me that Jesus Christ is the Lord and coming King, that Jesus is God's Son, and that God expects the nations and people to recognize Jesus as Lord and Savior. When his death was reported to the authorities, the Japanese captain at the prison, knowing that he had died of starvation, asked the men if they wanted anything. Jake found himself asking for a Bible. He finally received one, and he was allowed to keep it for 3 weeks. He read the word voraciously, seeking answers. When he got to 1 John, he read, "If we confess our sins, he's faithful and just to forgive our sins and cleanse us from all unrighteousness."
1: Amen.
0: He read how Jesus had been beaten, mocked, and tortured, and yet prayed, "Father, forgive them, for they know not what they do." He said all of a sudden a light flooded through his soul, and he bowed his head right there in prison and asked God to forgive him and pled for grace to forgive the Japanese. In the coming days, he began to speak more gently to the guards, and some eventually treated him more kindly. Finally, the war ended, and Jake returned to Oregon, where his mother, who had not known if he was dead or alive, told him she had prayed for his salvation every day. He decided to go to Bible college and returned to Japan as a missionary.
1: Wow.
0: He married, he got his degree, and 3 years later returned to Japan. Over the next 2 months, he spoke in over 200 different places. Forgiveness was the theme he shared. At service in Osaka, two of his former prisoner guards came forward to receive Christ.
1: Wow.
0: He had the opportunity to thank Captain Kato, the man who had given him the Bible. He even thanked Emperor Hirohito for sparing his life, as so many other captives had been executed. In 1950, he wanted to see God's power demonstrated in an even greater way, so he went on a 40-day fast. At the end of the fast, there was a knock on his door. And believe it or not, I told you to remember this name, it was Mitsuo Fuchida.
1: Mm-hmm.
0: He had been given a tract that Jake had wrote, "I Was a Prisoner of Japan." He couldn't understand the concept of forgiveness and love, and he yearned for it. So he bought a copy of the Bible, and he read it, as Jake had done years before.
1: Yeah.
0: He was gripped with the story of the crucifixion and convicted by his crimes against humanity. He confessed, and I quote, "I was impressed that I was certainly one of those men for whom Christ had prayed. The many men I had killed or slaughtered in the name of patriotism, for I did not understand the love which Christ wishes to implant within every heart."
1: Mm-hmm.
0: On April 12, 1950, he accepted the forgiveness of Christ and gave his life to the Lord.
1: Praise the Lord.
0: Now, this is an extra cool part. Brings shivers to your spine. The boy, the soldier who was determined to make the enemy pay, now embraced the lead pilot who had dropped the bombs on Pearl Harbor.
1: Wow.
0: Together, Jake and Mitsuo traveled throughout the country of Japan, proclaiming the forgiveness available through the gospel of Jesus Christ.
1: Amazing.
0: And thousands of Japanese people were saved. Thousands. Because one man chose to practice forgiveness, thousands were saved. One person submitted to God can make a massive difference and impact the world for Christ. And this is something I want to impress on the people reading this book. Your life matters. God wants to use you to accomplish great things for his kingdom. And just an interesting note, as an

0: old man. He developed Alzheimer's disease. He did not remember being a prisoner, but he did remember preaching to the lost in Japan.
1: Wow.
0: Now, isn't that cool?
1: It is cool. I mean, it's so amazing. And to see, well, as Scripture says, therefore, if any man be in Christ, he's a new creature. He's a new creation. And you can see the change it made in his life and that forgiveness. But how God used that in such a powerful way, Marilyn, is just amazing.
0: It is. Oh, it is. I just love that story. And people can use that with their own kids when their kids don't want to forgive their brother because they knocked down their blocks or whatever.
1: Right.
0: You know, this puts shoe leather on the concept of forgiveness. It gives them a real reason to remember and to apply to their own life.
1: Yeah. Oh, friends, that story alone is worth the four-book set, and we'll be giving you the contact info for the bookstore here in just a bit as well. I'm looking at the clock, Marilyn, and I know there are two other stories we wanted to get in. You choose between the story of Lieutenant William Overstreet or Lieutenant Adrian Marks.
0: Oh, I don't know which. I'll do Overstreet first, and I'll see if I can make it a little bit faster.
1: Okay.
0: This was in France in World War II. And this story holds a special place in my heart. When my daughter was young, we began interviewing World War II vets for history. Wow, we learned history in a way we will never forget.
1: Yeah.
0: And we also developed a deep sense of honor for those who sacrificed for our freedoms. We met Bill Overstreet at the D-Day Memorial, which is near our house. He was a fighter pilot, and we were fascinated by his story. He invited us to his home, which was an hour away. And every time we visited, he had a different story to tell us. Once, when he was on a mission, an explosion cut into his oxygen line and cut off the air flow. He flew unconscious for 90 minutes, barely making it back to the base with a near-empty gas tank. Flight surgeons later estimate that he had dropped 25,000 feet in that hour and a half that he didn't remember. If he had remained at the same altitude, he would surely have died. He just had story after story. Another time, he was on a mission escorting bombers to southern France. He spotted an ammunition train on fire below him, and shards of metal tore into his plane, and he had to bail out. He was met by two German officers who put him in a Jeep bound for prison camp, but only one of the Germans drove the Jeep. He said as they were traveling along, he said, "I happened to spy a pipe wrench lying under the front seat." So I just picked that thing up and kind of tapped the driver on the head and pushed him out of that Jeep. He said, "Then I figured whatever direction we were headed, I wanted the opposite." So he turned that Jeep around and he met up with the French resistance who helped him back to England in a Jeep bound for prison camp. But only one of the Germans drove the Jeep. He said as they were traveling along, he said, "I happened to spy a pipe wrench lying under the front seat." So I just picked that thing up and kind of tapped the driver on the head and pushed him out of that Jeep.
1: Yeah.
0: He said, "Then I figured what

0: Virginia. He opened it, and there stood a French man. He asked if he was Bill Overstreet. He said he was. And then he told him he had come all the way to America to shake his hand. He said, "My father was standing under the Eiffel Tower when Bill had shot down that Messerschmitt."
1: Oh, my.
0: He thanked Bill for helping to liberate Paris.
1: Wow. Wow. One person.
0: It's amazing.
1: Yeah, one person. And again, the character quality of resourcefulness that he exhibited,
0: yeah,
1: and truly amazing. And friends, every one of these characters and the quality is listed right in the book as well. And following the character, we are going to see a list of questions there that if you're reading this to someone, you can review those questions or you can contemplate them yourself. But there's the character quality and then a definition of that quality, even a scripture verse that appears as well that demonstrates that character quality. I think for what we're going to do, Marilyn, we've got to hear that last story you wanted to share. So we will do that in our next segment here. But friends, again, if you'd like to obtain the four-book set, each volume has 10 stories, real people who have changed the course of their lives, and some have changed the course of history because of the
0: yes.
1: decision that they made. And Marilyn, again, we have their integrity that just shines through in all of this as well. It's a quality that is so lacking in our society today. And friends, just a reminder that if you'd like to obtain the four book sets as a set, the publisher sells them for $39.99. You find that out there on the web. 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They're open till 6 p.m. Central, so you can try it later if you get a busy signal. You can try, again, all the way through August 31st, or just go online at VCY.com. But we've got to hear that one more story here as well. The story of Lieutenant Adrian Marks, coming from August of 1945. So, friends, buckle the seatbelt. We've got one more to go here, and we'll share that with you here on Crosstalk. Again, really seeking to make a difference. But friends, we don't want to contain this for ourselves. We need these stories to get out and to inspire this next generation. Back in a minute here on Crosstalk.
2: 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There's an article at I-24 News. Are you ready for it? One finger prick, 30 seconds, zero lab results inside the world's fastest portable blood test. Folks, I recently had some blood taken. It had to be overnighted to be analyzed. Now we wait for the results. Guess what? There is a company that has just developed the ability to get lab results in a matter of 30 seconds with one finger prick, and it's already saving lives, and it can be used in a home hospital situation, in a hospital, or on the battlefield. And guess who developed it, folks? Are you ready? Israeli technology is coming out of Israel. And this is exactly what Genesis chapter 12 speaks about. This nation being a blessing to the whole world. Where are the BDS, the boycott, divestment, sanction crowd now? Israeli technology, saving lives again.
1: This is Crosstalk on VCY America. Marilyn Boyer back with us here today with a series we've never promoted before. It's the Profiles of Integrity series, 40 stories. And friends, to think about it, we've only gone through 5 stories here on this program, and it's been very exciting to learn this information here. But I do want to carve out time here, Marilyn, to get in the story of Lieutenant Adrian Marks. This is from August of 1945. And the character quality exhibit is one of deference. First of all, would you define what deference is, and then tell us the story?
0: Yes, deference is giving respect to others, putting others before yourself.
1: Mm-hmm.
0: So this happened in the Philippine Sea. The USS Indianapolis was on its way through the Philippine Sea after delivering the first operational atomic bomb to Tinian in Guam. The crew consisted of 12

0: 1,200 men. It was about midnight when a Japanese submarine skipper, Lieutenant Hashimoto, spotted it through his periscope. Remember that name, too. Immediately, he gave orders to have 6 torpedoes released. 2 of them crashed immediately into the ship's side, causing multiple explosions. The Indy signalman frantically sent out SOS messages, but the mighty ship rolled on its side and in 12 minutes disappeared beneath the waves. 12 minutes! Over 400 men died on the spot during the attack. 800 did not, but some were badly burned from the explosions. They grabbed life jackets. They leapt over the side of the ship into the ocean. Due to a Navy oversight, no one noticed when the ship didn't show up at Leyte Gulf in the Philippines 3 days later as scheduled. Survivors clung to bits of wreckage. Only a few had managed to release a lifeboat. The men became dehydrated. They were hungry. They were covered in oil from the ship's explosion, and they were clinging to the hope of rescue. The waters, the ocean around them, was shark-infested, and it held constant threats as many of the men were eaten by hungry sharks, only to attract more sharks to the area. The men were burnt by the sun during the day, and they were cold at night. Those who had been fortunate enough to grab a life jacket found the Kapok jackets were becoming saturated with water, and they had to constantly battle the swelling waves. The men were giving up hope, and some succumbed to sink below the waves to end their misery. On the fourth day, Lieutenant Wilbur Gwynn, on a routine flight, looked down to see little black heads, black because they were covered in oil, bobbing around in the swirling ocean. He didn't know if it was Japanese or American, but he radioed for help. Lieutenant Adrian Marks was the first to arrive on the scene in his Catalina plane, nicknamed Dumbo. The Navy had ordered him never to attempt a sea landing, but as 28-year-old Adrian saw sharks swimming around groups of men, he asked his crew, should we attempt to land and rescue the men anyway? It was unanimous. The mass rescue began. He and his men had to decide which ones to rescue. They did not have room to get them all, and they knew rescue ships were on the way, so he helped the more compromised ones first. The Indy crew was too weak to climb aboard, so Marks and his crew drew the men in one by one with nets. They lay the bodies of the men close together, packing them like sardines to accommodate as many as possible. But soon the plane was full. So Marks began lashing the men down to the wings of his plane with parachute silk. He saved 56 men that day.
1: Wow.
0: That evening, he saw lights of the USS Doyle, a destroyer, coming to the rescue. It was the first of 7 ships sent to offer aid. It first rescued the men off of the seaplane, which was now bobbing helplessly on the waves. They had to sink the plane. It was no good anymore. But the rest of the night, it went around pulling men out of the sea. The survivors of the USS Indianapolis called Adrian Marks an angel of mercy. The survivors remembered him and his crew as a heavenly intervention in the middle of their ordeal. Of the 1,200 men, only 317 survived.
1: Right.
0: We read about this, and the book that we had a list of the survivors and their addresses in the back. We read about a Mr. Outland who lived in North Carolina. We live in Virginia. So I called him up. I asked if we could visit him. He offered to let us come visit him. We heard his story amid tears, and he invited us to the annual Survivors Reunion in Indianapolis.
1: Oh, my.
0: Wow. This was amazing. Here we met and we heard the stories from many of the men. We had the immense privilege of attending the reunion for 3 years, 2 with our kids and 1 with 2 of our grandsons. We talked with men who were roped to the wings of that plane, if you can imagine.
1: Wow.
0: At the first reunion we went to, the granddaughter of, remember the name, Hashimoto, was there with her children. She was now an American, and she and her kids were up in front of all the men waving American flags. We witnessed the men with tears running down their cheeks as she thanked the men for delivering parts of the atomic bomb. She explained that if they hadn't, she would never have been born. She said a host of Japanese lives were saved because that bomb halted the ground invasion.

0: invasion of Japan, which would have been a fight to the death battle. At one of their reunions, Adrian March stood before the men and told them, "I met you on a sparkling, sun-swept afternoon of horror. I have known you through a tropical night of fear. I will never forget you." And that is why I write the stories I write. Mm-hmm. I want the sacrifices made by so many brave men and women to be used to inspire today's young people. May we never forget. May we never take them for granted. May their incredible stories be used by God to motivate this generation of people to be used mightily for our Savior.
1: Friends, that's what these profiles of integrity do, and to retell these stories, true stories, and really to pass this on to the next generation. Friends, this is great for part of your homeschool curriculum, or if your children attend public school, that they need to know this side of history. You can gift this series to a library. You think of your children, your grandchildren. Each book, each volume is 110 to 145 pages. You can pick up a story within 10 minutes, read it, and then put it away for another time as well. Profiles of Integrity, normally $39.99 for the set, just 43% off this month of August, $22.79 plus any applicable tax or shipping. 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Marilyn, thank you so much for telling these stories here today.
0: You're so welcome. Great being with you.
1: And friends, let's keep this matter of integrity before this generation. 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

0: With SRN News, I'm John Scott. Tehran says Iran and Oman are in the final stages of drafting an agreement on how to handle commercial shipping in the Strait of Hormuz. President Trump claimed a U.S. deal with Iran to reopen the strait could happen as soon as today or tomorrow. Sheriff's deputies rushing to a North Carolina home this morning after reports of a mass shooting. That shooting took place in Caswell County, north of Raleigh. Authorities have not yet released information about victims or a suspect. Abdul El-Sayed wins the Democrat Senate primary in Michigan, and now his Republican opponent is weighing in. Correspondent Laura Winters reports.
1: The Associated Press calling the race for Abdul El-Sayed, who beat Congresswoman Haley Stevens by 1 point. El-Sayed will now be facing former Michigan Congressman Republican Mike Rogers, who immediately released a statement saying, "Abdul isn't just another liberal, he's an extremist. Abdul doesn't represent a vision for the future. He's leading a movement grounded in ideological fanaticism. His agenda would make our communities less safe and our state less affordable." Laura Winters reporting.
0: Missouri Congressman Wesley Bell wins a Democratic primary rematch against former Representative Cori Bush.
2: Bell's primary victory is likely to propel him to re-election in November in the heavily Democratic St. Louis district. In western Missouri, Republicans picked State Senator Rick Bratton to try to unseat Democrat Emanuel Cleaver in a dramatically reshaped district that is part of President Donald Trump's attempt to retain a slim House majority in the midterms. In northern Missouri, Republicans chose former Salem Radio Network talk show host Chris DeGaulle as a potential successor to retiring Congressman Sam Graves, chair of the House Transportation and Infrastructure Committee. Bernie Bennett reporting.
0: And the Senate has confirmed Dr. Erica Schwartz as director of the Centers for Disease Control and Prevention. This is SRN News. A Georgia pastor is fighting back.
3: Alliance Defending Freedom is backing Georgia pastor Gotti Humans after his Sweet Onion Christian Learning Center, which provides optional free off-campus religious instructions to students at Vidalia High School, was dropped from the Vidalia City Schools because of a Facebook post Humans made criticizing a tax increase. ADF says Pastor Humans is being denied his First Amendment rights to free expression. I'm Bill Alexander.
0: The Christian Post reports the Justice Department is investigating an Oklahoma City's denial of a rezoning request that would have allowed construction of a mosque. In January, the Broken Arrow City Council rejected a proposed 15-acre retail center and mosque following hours of public comments from residents in the largest suburb of Tulsa. The DOJ has requested extensive documents and information from the city. This is SRN News. An Australian airline is going to charge passengers to use the overhead lockers for their bags.
4: For passengers on the budget Australian airline Jetstar, the days of cramming your bag into an overhead locker are coming to an end. But there's a catch. The carrier will charge passengers for stowing carry-on bags beginning in February 2027. The move comes after passengers and airline staff named having bags weighed at the gate and struggling to find room in overhead lockers as one of the most stressful parts of the airport experience. It makes Jetstar the latest low-cost carrier to introduce a payment system for carry-on bags. I'm Charles de Ledesma.
0: The Association of European Soccer Leagues calling for governance reform of FIFA. This adds to the mounting pressure on President Gianni Infantino following his failed plan to sell stakes in the World Cup. More details at srnnews.com.
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10: 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I'm Matt Staver, founder and chairman of Liberty Counsel. 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
11: Well, you know, Matt, you just never imagine all these things that are going on nowadays in the land of the free, right? But now we have a pastor who was bivocational. Obviously, he has a small congregation. He had to take a second job to help feed his family. And so he did that in the East Baton Rouge Parish Library. And that's when it all began, when they were trying to force him to lie and use incorrect pronouns for a coworker.
10: Yeah, while he's working in his part-time job at the East Baton Rouge Parish Library, another female coworker introduces him to another new female coworker and tells him while they're talking that this co-worker goes by the plural pronoun they. And that's when he said, well, I don't do that.
11: I only see one person there.
10: And the one person who introduced, oh, okay.
11: And it's a female.
10: And it's a female. They're both females. And they want him to refer to this one co-worker by a plural pronoun they. He refused to do it. So shortly thereafter, he is called in and told that he is terminated because he has violated the library's so-called inclusivity policy requiring the usage of personal pronouns based upon the individual co-worker's choice.
11: And, you know, this is an example. I guess you probably remember when we were kids, we'd go to the public library and get books to read, and it was, you know, a wholesome activity. But unfortunately now the public library system has gone to the left, and you're seeing all these kind of things happen.
10: Yeah, you are. And in fact, you know, you have this issue going across a lot of public libraries. You wouldn't think that you would see this, for example, in the southern states like Louisiana, but here it is.
11: They promote it. Yeah, they promote it in the library.
10: And they're promoting this in the library. You know, we've seen, obviously, the libraries promoting the so-called drag queen story hours, but now they're also promoting this false pronoun. You know, in this particular case, it makes no sense. You got a librarian who is surrounded by books and research and literature and now wants to go by a plural pronoun they, not he or she, but a plural pronoun they, which literally grammatically makes no sense whatsoever. Kind of reminds you of the demonic possession in the New Testament where Jesus encounters this person who is possessed. And Jesus asks the demon, what is your name? And the demon says, Legion, for we are many. And that demon from there on out is referred to not by a singular pronoun, but by a plural pronoun, they. And so there were multiple demons possessing that individual man. Jesus obviously exercised that demon and cast the demon out, but it was a plurality of demons using the plural pronoun they that possessed this man. How can you logically or in any other way refer to yourself by a plural pronoun?
11: Wow, that makes me shudder just hearing you say that.
10: But I think it goes back to the very core of this issue. This is, I think, rooted in a spiritual matter.
11: Absolutely.
10: God created us in His image very uniquely and specially as the highest created order. When you look at the creation story, God created you and I in His image, male and female. He created us in the very image of God. Nothing else in His creation is noted that it's in the image of God. And it specifically says that God created us with two genders, two sexes, male and female. And when you now essentially say you're going to use a plural pronoun because you don't want to identify as he, you don't want to identify as she, and now you want to identify as this illogical plurality of they, that is ultimate rebellion against God who created you either male or female.
11: Absolutely. And then they're trying to force Pastor Luke Ash to comply with that. And he's like, I'm not going to lie. I will gladly call a person by her name, whatever that was, but I'm not going to call her by a gender that she's not. I can't do that. And so they just couldn't stand that, and they kicked him to the curb.
10: Yeah, so there's several different laws that apply here. First of all, there's Title VII, which applies to employment, and certainly he is protected against religious discrimination. There's also the First Amendment of the United States Constitution, Religious Free Exercise Clause. And there also is the Louisiana Preservation of Religious Freedom Act, which is the state law equivalent of the federal Religious Freedom Restoration Act. So there's all those laws that are at play in this case. And we communicated with the library that they're violating Title VII, the First Amendment, because it's a public entity, and also the Louisiana Preservation of Religious Freedom Act. They should have attempted to accommodate or engage in a discussion with Luke Ash to come up with reasonable forms of accommodation.
11: Right.
10: What's a reasonable form?

0: How often, you know, in our own daily interaction within our own employment and our own activity with our coworkers, do we refer to somebody by their personal pronoun? Usually right. refer to them by their first name or last name.
1: Or if the first name is too feminine for this person, call them by the last name, you know?
0: Well, and if you're talking about someone in a pronoun, you're usually not talking to them presently.
1: Right,
0: you're talking about them
1: to, right.
0: in a third party. They're outside of your conversation with the person.
1: The supervisor was, you know, he was talking to the supervisor and she's like, oh no, you have to use this.
0: He could have easily been accommodated by referring to her as her first name, her last name. Apparently she didn't change her name or attempt to have her name changed, so he could have easily said the first or the last name. They could have said, just don't use any pronouns. Okay, I won't use any pronouns. But forcing him to lie and forcing him to do something like forcing the plural pronoun they violates a number of federal laws. The other interesting thing that happened is Liberty Counsel has been working in Louisiana and in other states to

0: because it's just wrong. Like you rattle off all those laws and everything. It's just wrong. You can't do that.
1: Well, not only do we have those laws, but we also have a new bill that was passed in Louisiana that actually protects them. And it's because of Luke Lash that this came about. In fact, Tony Perkins and others, Tony is from Louisiana, and he is the head of Family Research Council. FRC and pastors and other organizations there in Louisiana have been strong supporters of Luke Ash and have worked with, and we have worked with the legislators in Louisiana to push forth legislation that would solve this issue. And so with all of this weight of evidence and the law against the East Baton Rouge Parish Library and the city of Baton Rouge, you would think that they would say, look, we're defeated. We're going to accommodate him. Mm-mm. They need to hire him back. No, they won't. So they are so blindly adhering to this LGBTQ ideology that they won't listen to reason. They have lost their ability of common sense and common reason. I can tell you what, they're not going to win this case, and it will be an expensive proposition because of how they're digging in and pushing back.
0: Oh, absolutely. But, you know, this is a great example. It only takes one person, Matt, only one person. And you see all these different instances happen in all these different states. You think Louisiana, oh, that's a southern state. They're probably very conservative. Well, this kind of stuff is going on, for example, because of the Library Association. So it only takes one person to stand up and say, no, I will not do that. And he will prevail, I believe.
1: Yeah, he will prevail. So continue to pray for Pastor Luke Ash. Thank you for standing and praying for him because he's been bold and doing the right thing. Of course, he wasn't looking for a fight. He wasn't looking for a controversy.
0: He just needed a job. Yeah.
1: That's all he wanted. And as he continues to pastor part-time and support his family. But he's not going to walk away. And I think that's the key. You may not, and you shouldn't be out looking for controversy or fight. But when something like this happens, you can't walk away. God will use your stand in an incredible way that will echo through history. And I think this one will do as well. For more information, go to Liberty Counsel's website, lc.org. That's lc.org.
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5: Our word for today comes from Psalm 11. If the foundations are destroyed, what can the righteous do? The Lord is in his holy temple. The Lord's throne is in heaven. Those words could have been written for our day. We look around and we see moral confusion, attacks on truth, and growing distrust of institutions. It's easy to ask David's questions. If the foundations are destroyed, what can the righteous do? David's answer is not panic, retreat, or despair. He immediately lifts our eyes to the throne of God. The Lord is in his holy temple. The Lord's throne is in heaven. Earthly foundations may shake, but God's throne never does. Our greatest foundation has never been government, courts, or culture. It has always been the Lord himself. When we lose confidence in him, we lose the very foundation upon which we stand. But when our trust remains in God, we can stand with courage even when the world around us is unstable.
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0: 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reconstructions, Jesus' words in red, an extensive cross-reference system, Smith's own lay-flat binding, two-column text format, topical page headings, concordance, glossary of terms used in the King James Version, one-year and three-year Bible reading plans, and a presentation page for gift giving. 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And to top it all off, it comes with a two-tone saddle brown leather touch cover. 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A few months ago, the VCY Bookstore and Outreach Center offered the four-book set called Profiles of Valor, highlighting the positive character traits from men and women who were part of the American Revolution. For our anniversary month of August, we are offering the four-book set titled Profiles of Integrity by Marilyn Boyer at 43% off. Here's an overview of what these books are all about.
1: Ready to inspire young minds with stories of faith, courage, and character? 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Beloved homeschool authors Marilyn Boyer and Grace Ehrman bring history to life by showing the world-changing differences that true integrity makes. Step into high-stakes historical moments. You're outnumbered by the British. A bridge is collapsing with a train racing toward it, or hundreds of men are drowning in the Pacific. What would you do? Profiles of Integrity shows how real people made life-changing choices guided by faith and virtue. Each volume features 10 inspiring biographies, each centered on a distinct character trait, such as dependability, contentment, tolerance, or resourcefulness. Recommended for middle and high school students grades 7 and up, each story combines compelling storytelling, rich historical context, comprehension questions, black and white illustrations, and timeless truths about Christian virtue. Volume 1 covers 1775 to 1781, bringing the Revolutionary War to life through the courage and character of pastors, militia leaders, and homemakers who shaped history. Volume 2 spans 1804 to 1865, featuring stories from westward expansion, the War of 1812, the Civil War, and Victorian England, showing integrity in kidnappings, daring escapes, dangerous expeditions, and fierce battles. Volume 3 explores 1872 to 1919, from Reconstruction to World War I, where integrity determines success in railroads, revolutions, and global conflict. Volume 4 takes students through 1920 to 1945, stepping into the trenches, skies, and frozen wilderness from the Russian Revolution to the end of World War II. Each chapter begins with a definition of the virtue, a relevant Bible verse, and closes with comprehension and application questions to help students connect the lessons to modern life. Meaningful quotes from statesmen and historical personalities enrich each story, helping students see how character shaped history. Whether for independent reading, family read aloud, or morning basket times, Profiles of Integrity encourages students to grow in Christ-like character while exploring real historical events. Discover the power of integrity and virtue through history's heroes and be inspired to live boldly for Christ.
0: 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You can rest. You can be free. You can live in the way of the wildflower. In Luke 12:27, Jesus said, "Consider the lilies, how they grow. They toil not, they spin not. And yet I say unto you that Solomon, in all his glory, was not arrayed like one of these." The VCY Bookstore and Outreach Center is offering the book titled The Way of the Wildflower by Ruth Cho Simons at 50% off for the month of August. Ruth has been on Revive Our Hearts podcast, was one of the featured speakers at the Answers in Genesis Women's Conference this past April, and is an artist who couples her art with the Word of God. As an author, she desires to lead readers to Christ and the Scriptures. The 30 gospel meditations in this book are coupled with a specific wildflower that represents the biblical principle highlighted in the reading. I'm going to let Ruth explain a little bit more.
2: This project, The Way of the Wildflower, is a labor of love in which I take 30 of the beloved wildflowers and I pair them with truths that we must learn about how God provides, God sustains, how God frees us, how we can know who we truly are in Christ. Unlike a lot of other books I do, I wrote the entire book and painted every page of this book. It's a labor of love, as you can imagine, because as an author and an artist, I want you to linger long in these pages. I don't want you to rush through. This is not a book where you're supposed to just read a couple of minutes and quickly move on to the next thing. It's a time to set down your phone, set down your devices, linger long in these pages. And my desire as an artist is that every piece of artwork you see in this book would be almost like a silver platter upon which you feast on the Word of God, that you might experience God's Word in such a beautiful way that you can't help but pick up your Bible and say, I want to know more. I want to know how God is trustworthy, how I can depend on Him, how I can be free in Him, how I can be unhurried in Him, how I can know that I'm beloved in Him, and how I can be resilient in Him.
0: The Way of the Wildflower is a 7.5 by 9 inch, 200-page hardcover, and for our anniversary month of August, it is 50% off. 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Besides being an author, as Ruth mentioned, she's an artist, and this book is filled with her original paintings of wildflowers reproduced in full color throughout the pages of this book. Ladies, don't pass up this one. The VCY Bookstore and Outreach Center has a set of biography books we are offering for ages 12 on up, but we don't want to leave the younger ones without. So we have a 3-book set for ages 4 to 8 years old at 49% off. This set includes the lives of Elizabeth Elliot, Lottie Moon, and Dietrich Bonhoeffer. Each one is illustrated in full color, an 8 by 10 inch size with 32 pages. Here's just a little look how it began for Lottie Moon.
3: I never once thought of becoming a missionary. Until my sister went. She planted the first seeds in my heart for China. I was convicted through prayer and the preaching of my pastor and of the word of the Lord. It grew plain that God was calling me.
0: Dietrich Bonhoeffer has a unique story of courage. Listen to this.
4: In the spring of 1943, Bonhoeffer was taken captive by Nazi officers and thrown in prison. He refused to be brought down, though. Like Paul before him, he spent his days praying incessantly and writing down a series of letters encouraging believers, letters which would be published after his death. Bonhoeffer held on to the truth of the gospel indeed to his death. The cost of discipleship was deep for this great man, but the cost was worth it.
0: Elizabeth Elliot's husband was killed by those he was sharing the gospel with. But Elizabeth's story continued.
5: Jim Elliot's death was a tragic loss. But this is not how the story ends. What happened next was truly remarkable. You see, Jim's wife, Elizabeth, who was wholeheartedly devoted to listening and obeying God, she answered God's call to enter into this mess of her own grief and anger. And then less than 2 years later, Elizabeth and her three-year-old daughter moved to live in a remote Alcan village, and they demonstrated love and forgiveness, and many Alcas became followers of Jesus as a result of this.
0: All three of these biographies for ages 4 to 8 years old will encourage young ones to follow Jesus, be courageous, grow in their faith, and trust God. 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
1: When the Lord proves himself, he does not limit this proof to generalizations. I found over and over again that when I prayed specifically, the Lord worked another miracle. And as I found him to be specifically able, our relationship became more intimate, and my faith grew. One particular incident involved oatmeal and fruit, specifically prunes. I returned from America with plenty of oatmeal and prunes, but used them all while ministering to a missionary.
2: The Department of Broadcasting of the Moody Bible Institute in Chicago greets its friends everywhere with the story of Margaret Nicol Laird, missionary to Africa.
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0: The Department of Broadcasting of the Moody Bible Institute in Chicago greets its friends everywhere with Chapter 8 of They Called Me Mama, the story of Margaret Nicol Laird, missionary to Africa.
1: When we arrived in Ippi, we decided that we would go slowly and not ask the people to make decisions for Christ right away. We would just take our time, teach the word, and wait to see what happened. Besides that, we didn't have the facilities we thought we would need to conduct the type of services we felt would be appropriate. After 6 months, we had our first big chapel building completed. At the dedication service, Guy announced,
2: "Now, tomorrow afternoon, we're going to start a new kind of class, something we have never had before. This class will be only for the people who have heard the word and have been coming to the classes. If you really think you know what it is to believe in Jesus Christ and want to receive him into your heart as your own personal Savior, we want you to come tomorrow. We are going to start a new class of instruction."

0: Mother, the chapel is almost as full as it was yesterday when I made the announcement. All these people can't be Christians. They've misunderstood me.
1: I don't know, Guy. You just have to make yourself understood.
0: I'll give them a chance to leave in case they've misunderstood. I just pray that it will work.
2: Could I have your attention, please? I just want to make sure you realize that this class is different. It's not for everybody. This is just for people who have believed and who have received Jesus Christ into their hearts. Right now, we're going to all stand up. Those of you who have misunderstood can just slip out and go home. Now, let's everyone stand, please. Good, good. Now, those who have misunderstood, feel free to just slip out as we're all standing.
0: Well, Margaret, they're just standing there and no one is leaving. What should we do?
1: I don't know. I'm afraid to believe that such incredible results could be evidenced from just a few months of working with these people.
0: Well, I think I'll just have to speak to them one at a time and make sure they know what I'm talking about.
1: Yeah.
2: All right, thank you. You may all sit down.
0: Margaret, I'm especially interested in those Saras from the north of us. Mm-hmm. I didn't even know there were any around.
1: Neither did I. And yet there are 14 of them right in front of us. Mm-hmm. They stick out like reeds on the lawn among these short bandas. Every one of them over 6 feet tall. How did they get here?
0: I don't know, but I intend to find out.
1: Yeah.
2: Now, if you will just stay seated and speak quietly among yourselves, I want to talk with some of you. I will come to you soon, so just be patient.

0: Mother, I can't believe it. It's incredible. I spoke to each one of the Saras individually, and each one gave me his testimony.
1: Gave his testimony?
0: Not only that, but each recited a number of scripture verses accurately, giving their location in the Bible.
1: But where?
0: Well, I finally asked them what mission they were from, and they didn't understand what I was talking about. Then I asked the location of their village.
1: Mm-hmm.
0: They said it is in the woods in back of our house. Well, then I asked them how they had heard about Jesus. Do you know what they answered?
1: No, what?
0: They said, haven't you been sending Mananga every night to teach us?
1: Sending who?
0: Mananga, your wood and water boy. Each one I asked knew exactly what salvation meant and were sure they had made the decision to accept Christ.
1: Mm.
0: That's why they have all stayed. And the key to it all is

0: Little Mananga.
1: Oh, Mananga?
0: Mm-hmm.
1: But he's one of the busiest people around this place.
0: That's right.
1: He comes at 5 in the morning and carries water for an hour. Then from 6 to 7 he attends chapel. After chapel, he carries water and chops wood until 5 in the evening. With all the wood we need for fires to boil the water we use, well, he's kept busy the whole time. When does he have any time for his evangelism?
0: I don't know. I'm as amazed as you. Nonetheless, these people are Christians, and Mananga led them to the Lord.

0: Mananga, may I speak with you for a moment? You can finish filling the container later.
1: Oui, Mama.
0: Mananga, have you been going to the Sarah's village?
1: Oui, Mama.
0: But when do you go?
1: Every night.
0: Oh, but Mananga, you work here until the drum beats at 5 in the afternoon. Well, how do you get out to the village 5 kilometers from here before it's dark?
1: Oh, I not go by road. I go through woods. I get there just when sun drop. I teach for a couple hours, then I visit them. I come home in middle of night.
0: You come home in the middle of the night?
1: Oui.
0: But Mananga, aren't you afraid? Why, you know that there are man-eating leopards, lions, hyenas, poisonous snakes, wild buffalo. They all roam the forests at night.
1: Mama, I not understand. Why should I be afraid?
0: Because of what I just said.
1: Mama, you were born here?
0: You know I wasn't.
1: Did anyone tell you about our mouth?
0: Yes, we knew you ate the other white people who came here.
1: Then why you come here?
0: We came because we believe there is no other name under heaven given among men whereby we must be saved. And that name is Jesus Christ. We came to tell of him. He came to die for you just the same as he came to die for us. But you know that. You've been preaching it to the Sarahs.
1: But Mama, you come, you not afraid?
0: No, we knew God sent us, so he would take care of us.
1: Mama, since you come, bring us Jesus Christ. You must know, your God, my God now. Why should I fear man-eating animal when you not fear man-eating man? Same God protect us both. That is right, no?
0: Oh, Mananga. Yes, that's right. That's very right.
1: Mama, I say something I should not?
0: No, Mananga.
1: Why you shed tears?
0: Oh, these are tears of joy, Mananga. And I pray that one day you will be privileged to have them. I am just overcome with the precious distinction the Lord has given me. To have sent me to be a missionary here among his choice people.

0: And as the miracles continued on the field, they were also continuing at home. I was asked to write and let the people in my church in Denver know what life was like on the mission field.
1: We have no kitchen at present.
0: So one day I began to write.
1: But Guy is planning to build me one. I do the family cooking on three big stones out in the backyard. And it is amazing what can be done on three big hot stones. Nothing for a gourmet, but very tasty. When Guy finishes my kitchen, I will have an oven, which is a pile of stones covered with mud. Then I will place wood into the oven. And when the wood is burned down to ashes, the stones are hot. I scrape the ashes out, put in whatever I want to bake, and seal it with another big stone. Some very delicious things can be prepared this way. Do continue to pray for us, as we do for you. Sustained by the everlasting love of Christ. I am your representative for him, Margaret Nicol Laird.
0: I sent the letter to Denver and never thought of the results it might have. There was a little drama that took place in the home of Mr. and Mrs. Loomis, members of the church in Denver.
2: Well, dear, the big day's come.
1: Yes, I know.
2: Hey, why so glum? This is your birthday, remember? And you know what this means.
1: Yes, I know.
2: Well, I can't understand this. Ever since we sold the farm and began our training for the Lord's service, this has been a priority item in our thinking, as far as household is concerned. Now, we agreed that we would save, and we've been very, very frugal. Now we have the money to purchase a new range for you. And you just sit there like a gloomy Gus. Well, what is it?
1: I just can't do it.
2: Oh, well, you can't do what?
1: I don't know how to tell you this, but I don't want the new range.
2: You don't want it? Well, what do you mean?
1: Well, we read a letter in Women's Circle today from Margaret Laird. Now, here I've been complaining about my old range, and she's having to prepare meals for, well, six or seven people on hot stones in her backyard, and she doesn't even complain.
2: Yeah, but honey,
1: she even sounded joyful about it and thanked the Lord for the privilege of being there. Now, how can I go out and buy a new range when I have a perfectly good one right in the kitchen and I don't even have to build a fire under it to get it hot?
2: Yeah, but what does that have to do with the Lairds?
1: Well, honey, I want to send the money to Margaret Laird, but I don't want to hurt your feelings. I know how much you've sacrificed to save for this, and you did it for me, and now
2: This is the happiest day I've had in a long time.
1: It is?
2: Well, certainly. And we sacrificed in order to have this money for the range. But, well, since we don't need it, I think it's the Lord's will that we send this money to Margaret.

0: missed you.
1: Do you remember a while back when we received that money from Mr. and Mrs. Loomis in Denver?
0: Oh, how could I forget? Well, that was a wonderful act of kindness and sacrifice on their part.
1: Mm-hmm. Well, you may not have known, but Mr. Loomis died shortly after we received their gift.
0: No, I didn't know that.
1: I know their circumstances somewhat.
0: Oh?
1: They sold their farm and were preparing for the Lord's work.
0: Mm.
1: She has children, and now with her husband gone, I thought I should send back the money.
0: And did you?
1: I tried. I wrote to her not long ago and told her I thought she should have it back. I just received her reply.
0: Oh, what did she say?
1: Well, she says, when my husband and I agreed to send you that money, it became the Lord's.
0: Mm.
1: He provides for us each according to our own needs. But there is more than money in this. For we shared in the rare privilege of encouraging one of the Lord's choice servants.
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0: Well, hi there, come on in. I'm Uncle Charlie, welcoming you to another Children's Bible Hour story time. It's not just another story time. Our story today is not only interesting, it's true. It actually took place. It's very strange, as you'll see in a moment, but it shows the power of God to protect and keep His own. Our story, written for the Children's Bible Hour by Agnes Livesey, is entitled The Living Proof. In a large city of another country, the night is dark. Down a deserted street, a man and boy hurry along, their worn shoes scarcely breaking the silence as they brush the hard-packed earth. Listen as they speak in hushed tones to one another.
1: Father, it is too bad that Mother could not come to the meeting tonight. She loves to attend them.
2: Yes, Yakubo. It does Mother good to hear the messages and share in the prayers and the company of our friends. But your sister is too sick with that infected ear to be out tonight.
1: I would have stayed with her, but Mother did not think I should.
2: And she is right, my son. We must always remember the danger. If the police discover our meeting, they will take us away. I would not want both Mother and I taken away while one of our children was sick.
1: Oh, no. Do you think they will ever find out about his father?
2: Oh, they've discovered many other groups meeting, Yakubo. We do all we can to hide from them, changing the night, the time, the place each week. Still, we must always remember that it could happen.
1: I pray they won't find us. I remember when you were in jail before for talking about Jesus. I missed you so much. Father, why do people hate Christians?
2: For the same reason they hated Jesus, son. They don't know how much he loves them and how wonderful he is. But hush! I hear someone coming.
3: Yakubo, wait for me.
2: Yahaya! Your father allowed you to come with us?
3: Oh, no. Father and Mother are entertaining a large group tonight. I will not be missed.
1: But how did you know we were having a meeting tonight?
3: That is easy. You are happy all day when there is to be a meeting. Have I not guessed right last three times?
2: Yakubo must really be giving himself away. But you realize the risk, Yahaya? If the police come, you will be arrested.
3: That does not bother me. I will tell them that my father sent me to spy on you. Father will agree, for I will convince him that it is so. They will not dare argue with Father.
1: He is a strong leader of the people, it is true. But tell me, Yahaya, why do you come to our meetings?
3: I like being with you and the others who come to your meetings. They are so different. They care so much for each other and love everyone. I get chills when I hear the prayers at your meetings. They are so real. The people really mean what they say.
1: But you do not believe in our Lord Jesus Christ. You have heard the messages about him, but you do not believe that there is a God. Why then do you wish to hear more?
3: You are right. I do not believe. And if I did, I would not be.

0: become a Christian. As much as I like you people, I cannot understand why you give up everything for your beliefs.
1: We give up nothing but our sin, Yahya. This life on earth is soon over. When we put our trust in Jesus Christ as our Savior, He gives us eternal life. We will live in the splendors of heaven through all eternity.
0: You can't prove that, Mr. Wagini, but I can prove that you cannot get a good job or live in a good house if you are a Christian. Yakubo can never go on in his schooling. These things I see.
1: That is the difference, Yahya. Faith, which we have, sees with the eyes of the Spirit, and we...
2: Hush! Look there. Police. We will go around the corner here to a friend's house. He will let us visit for a while. Later, he will let us out the back door, and we will go on to the meeting.
3: At school the next day, Yahya sought out Yakubo to talk to him.
0: You really did well in history today, Yakubo. You are the best in the class. It is a pity you will not go on in your schooling. I hate to think of you doing hard work all your life when you have such a fine mind.
4: I do love to study, but I accept the fact that I cannot have everything. But you, did you get in last night without being seen?
0: Almost. A maid saw me coming in. I told her I had been studying the stars for an assignment I had to draw.
4: You are very quick with your answers.
0: Lies do not bother me as they do you, Yakubo.
4: It is a sin to lie.
0: I am glad you feel that way. I can trust you. But Yakubo, I am concerned. One day you will be caught at those meetings. You know what that means. Your father is watched. He has already been in prison for talking about this Jesus.
4: We trust the Lord and obey Him. Jesus suffered for us, so we are willing to suffer for Him.
0: But you know some Christians are killed for teaching about the Bible. If your father is teaching when the police come...
4: Do not speak of it, Yahya. It would be very sad. But God could save him from them. We trust God to do what is best.
0: You really believe that. You know, I like you Christians. You are honest and kind. You love each other and have nice families. Still, I think what you believe is stupid.
4: The Bible says the preaching of the cross is foolishness to them that perish. That means those who don't believe. But Yahya, wouldn't you like to go to heaven?
0: If there is such a place, yes. Especially if you're going there. But I have seen Christians suffer so much, and I have not seen that this God you believe in is as powerful as you say. I plan a great future here on Earth.
3: A few weeks later, Yahya came to the home of Yakubo. There were tears in Yahya's eyes as he watched his friend Yakubo crying.
0: I am sorry, Yakubo. I really am. We always knew it could happen, but now that your father has been arrested, it hurts me more than I thought it could. I am glad you were not there.
4: I am glad, too. I can help mother and little sister. But father was teaching the meeting. They are planning to kill him. They have said he will go to the electric chair tomorrow.
0: Oh, no. What will you do?
4: There's nothing I can do but pray and trust God. God will do the rest.
0: But He has not answered all your prayers. You pray that your meetings would not be raided.
4: God does what He knows is best. We pray that His will shall be done. It is not easy for us to understand all the time, but we know that He always has a good reason.
0: Why do you not give it up? You do not want to come to such an end as your father's. Join me. Have a good future.
4: I have a good future. I cannot forsake my God and my father now. Someday you will see that I have chosen the best.
0: Perhaps, but I do not see it now.
3: The next day, Yahya hurried to see Yakubo and comfort him. No one was at home, so he ran to the police headquarters where the electrocution was to take place. He did not see anyone in front of the building, and he dared not go in. It was growing dark as he looked about, and he wondered where Yakubo and his mother might be. Suddenly, he was startled as he saw a man walking slowly towards him.
0: Ah!
1: What is it, Yahya? What is wrong?
0: It is not you, Mr. Wagini, is it?
1: Yes, it is I, Yahya.
0: But they killed you.
1: Oh, they tried. Come,

0: times they pulled the switch, but no power came through.
1: What did you do? That would scare me. Once would be too much.
0: Oh, I kept praying aloud. They heard me call upon my God. I gave myself into His care. Finally, they checked everything for the last time. There was nothing wrong with the equipment. It should have worked, but it didn't. Frightened, they told me to get out quickly.
1: Oh, why do you suppose the power did not come on?
0: I didn't know then, but I see the reason right now. Look, look there, Yahya, on the lawn. Ah, there is where the power of God was claimed to save me.
1: Oh, just look. There must be at least 50 Christians kneeling there praying. I see Yakubo, and many I know from your meetings. Oh, Mr. Wagini, now I know why God let them take you. Yakubo said someday I would see that he made the right choice. Maybe that time is now. Maybe I am beginning to see.
0: I trust it is so, Yahya. Oh, God is powerful, more powerful than any rulers on earth. Whether I live or die, I can trust His power and love to keep me. Come, let us hurry over to our friends and tell them their prayers.

I liked what the father said at the end of today's story. Whether I live or die, I can trust God's power and love to keep me. In today's story, based on a true incident, the man's life was spared. But many, many times, Christians have been put to death because of their faith in Christ. In fact, I read recently that more people have died for their faith in the 20th and this still new 21st century than all the centuries combined since Christ was alive. I'm reminded of what the Apostle Paul says in Philippians 1:21, "For me to live is Christ, and to die is gain." That's a wonderful way to live, letting God control our future and making up our minds that whatever He has for us, that's what we want. Hey, you know something? This would be a great story to read or act out in your church youth group, your Christian school, or Sunday school. It will help boys and girls and young people come to realize the importance of taking a stand for Christ no matter what. I'll be glad to send you a free printed copy if you'll just write and ask for it. 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Goodbye now. 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

0: Well. Here I was, worried your distributor had blown or the engine had fallen apart, and all that happened, Sam, was that you ran out of gas.
1: Well, the only reason I did is that the gauge register's empty when it's full, and full when it's empty.
0: Uh-oh.
1: Of course, the owner forgot to tell me that.
0: Well, at least you're here today. I'm getting into the thick of the story, and I wanted you to take over.
1: And where'd you leave off?
0: Well, I told about us arriving at the motel and going to the rodeo.
1: Oh, and about Dragonfly's hat?
0: Right.
1: Yeah.
0: How Cranberry Jones offered to repair it. Then how Poetry was looking through the guest register at the motel and saw that the note Circus found had the same handwriting as a guest that had stayed at the motel by the name of Connie Mae Spruce.
1: You certainly did get into the thick of the story.
0: I told you I did. Why don't you just take over from here?
1: All right. We decided we'd better interrupt Mr. Jones' dinner, tell him what we found. But here's where we ran into some disagreement. Remember how you and I and Poetry wanted to rush right over to Cranberry Jones and Big Jim stopped us?
0: Oh, yes. It was quite a verbal battle we had going.
1: We didn't often argue, but when we did, the sparks really flew.
2: What do you mean I shouldn't show Mr. Jones the note?
3: Just what I said. This isn't the time.
4: Oh, Big Jim, this might solve the mystery.
2: Yeah.
3: For us, it just gives us a name. Oh. Mr. Jones already knows he disappeared.
2: Yeah, but he might want to see the note and all.
4: Yeah.
3: That's true,
4: yeah.
3: But we hardly know him. He just offered to get Dragon's Fly hat clean. How would you feel if six guys stormed up to your door and decided that you were going to solve a mystery for you?
5: I'd be pretty grateful.
4: Yeah.
3: Well, not if you thought about it.
2: Well, what do you want us to do?
3: Go to his home just like he invited us. Pick up Dragonfly's hat, get to know him, and at an opportune time?
2: Little Jim and me gotta go to rehearsal.
4: Yeah.
2: If we wait too long, we won't be able to be there
4: right.
2: When you tell him.
3: Is that so important?
2: Yes, it sure it is. I found the note and all. It's my responsibility to show Mr. Jones.
4: Yeah.
3: Your responsibility? Or your desire.
2: Stop being so smart.
6: What's all this shouting about?
5: I found the name of the missing person.
4: Yeah.
7: You did? How did you do it?
5: Well, never mind how.
4: Come on, we've got...
5: I did. And now we want to go over and show Mr. Jones the note, and Big Jim won't let us.
3: It's not that I won't let you. It's just that I think it's not the proper time.
4: Well, when's the proper time?
3: I already said, when we get to know him better.
4: But then it might be too late.
5: What?
3: Too late for what? So Circus found a note that says this woman believes liquor is killing her. Do you think that note will help find her? Does it give any clue to where she's disappeared?
4: Well,
3: now, I'm not saying he shouldn't know, but I'm just saying we should wait.
2: Well, we're not waiting. We're going right now.
5: Circus.
3: No.
8: Woo! Circus!
2: No.
8: Time to get a move on. Come on.
5: I'll take it over, Circus.
2: No, you won't. Everybody wants to steal my thunder. You guys wouldn't have even known about the note if I hadn't found it.
4: That's true. Maybe we should wait for him.
3: Yeah. It sounds to me like you're more interested in the fact that you found the clue than the clue itself and how it relates to Mr. Jones.
2: Just mind your own business.
8: Circus!
2: I'm coming.
3: We're all coming.
2: What do you mean?
3: I mean, we're all going to tell Mr. and Mrs. Reynolds about this and let them make the decision.
5: I thought you were a grown-up.
3: I am. And that's why I'm asking the advice of other grown-ups.
4: Mm.
3: Now, I don't mean to push my age and make this a hen-pecking order, but I want all you guys there when I explain this to Mr. Reynolds.
6: I think Big Jim's right.
5: What?
6: We should ask Mr. Reynolds' advice.
3: Thank you,
5: why?
3: Dragonfly.
5: Are you afraid we'll get in trouble if we don't?
6: I wasn't even thinking of that.
3: Well, let's head back to the cabin.
5: What did you mean?
3: Come on, Circus.
6: Oh, I mean that Big Jim was right, that's all. We really don't know Mr. Jones. It isn't like helping old man Padler. We're his friends and all. But if we go up to Mr. Jones and tell him what we have, then he thinks we're butting in.
5: Well, why would he think that?
6: Yeah.
3: Well, if we all rush over there like a herd of cattle rushing to a water hole, I don't see how he could think otherwise.
8: Are you ready, Circus?
2: Yes, ma'am.
6: I've got the music.
9: Well, why the glum face?
3: Is Mr. Reynolds around?
10: Somebody call me?
3: Yeah.
10: Well?
2: Well, you're the big shot, Big Jim. You tell him.
10: Go on. Sounds like a disagreement.
9: A disagreement is way back there.
5: I'll say it is.
4: Well, go ahead, Big Jim. Tell him.
10: Wait just a minute. I don't like the sound that's coming out. Dragonfly, you want to tell me what's going on?
6: No, I think Big Jim should say, because he's right.
9: Right about what?
6: Go ahead, Big Jim.
3: Well, you remember the note that we found in the bottle back at the rest stop?
10: Yeah.
3: Well, Poetry sort of on a wild chance, looked through the guest register and found that the handwriting corresponded to a woman by the name of Connie Mae Spruce.
5: Yeah.
10: That's very interesting.
5: Interesting? Why, it's an important clue.
6: Yeah.
10: Well, I wouldn't deny that. But what's the problem?
4: We want to tell Mr. Jones that we know about the missing lady and the note Circus found and how it fits Connie Mae Spruce's writing.
8: Wow, when did all this happen?
7: I'll tell you later.
10: And
4: Big Jim won't let us.
3: That's not entirely true. I just don't think we should go all barging up to his house and all and start butting in where we're not invited.
5: Who's right. butting in?
7: Well, we just want to help.
5: Right.
10: Well, I think there are other ways to help.
7: You mean you think Big Jim's right?
10: Yes, I do.
9: Circus, why don't you go inside and get your coat? It's going to start getting chilly.
7: Yes, ma'am.
8: What do you think they should do, dear?
10: Well, I think Mr. Jones should know about it. But I think Big Jim is wise to wait for an opportune time.
4: When what would you think an opportune time was?
10: This evening?
4: Well, that's what we thought.
8: Right.
10: After Dragonfly's hat has returned, Big Jim and I will go over with the note, and Poetry can show me the name of the handwriting it belongs to.
5: I know.
10: You want to go, too. But this is serious business, and I don't think Mr. Jones knows you well enough to understand how six fellas can play detective on such a serious matter.
4: Well, but what about the other mysteries we've solved?
10: Well, that's true, but in situations where people knew you. Look, this doesn't mean Mr. Jones won't know you're responsible for finding the clue. It's just that having so many people around discussing such a serious thing can really be uncomfortable.
4: Yeah, I see what you mean.
5: But why Big Jim? Well, why can't me or Bill go?
10: Big Jim is the oldest and sort of your ambassador.
7: Mm-hmm. I'm ready.
9: Well, fine. We're going to be going now, dear.
10: You got the keys?
9: Yes, huh? You two go hop in the car.
4: Have a nice time, you guys.
5: Bye.
7: We will.
8: Don't forget to tell us everything that happened.
5: Yeah. We'll keep you posted.
7: See you guys later. Don't forget to bring back the schedule.
8: We will.
4: Bye-bye.
5: Bye. Well, so what do you think our plan of action should be, Mr. Reynolds?
10: Well, first I'd like to see the note and the guest register.
5: Well, I got the note.
4: Yeah.
5: After that?
10: Well, I think then you should go on over and meet Mr. Jones formally and pick up Dragonfly's hat and don't mention the note.
4: But what if he brings it up?
10: I doubt if that'll happen.
3: I think it's about time you started on over.
5: Well, when will you two be coming?
10: In a little while. Just want to give you fellas a head start. And one more thing. When we get there, I'd like you fellas to make yourselves kind of scarce.
6: But why?
10: Well, I think it's wise that only Big Jim and myself are there to explain. Remember what I said before?
5: Okay. Boy, will I be glad when I'm a teenager.
3: I don't know about that. It's no fun having people think you're a spoil sport.
5: Whoa, we didn't say that.
3: Yeah, but you thought it.
5: Well, we can't help but feel kind of jealous and all.
3: Yeah, I know. But I promise to give you a blow-by-blow description.
5: Well, you better.
10: You boys better get on over to Mr. Jones.
4: Come on, Dragonfly.

0: hot chocolate sure is good, Miss Jones.
1: Just call me Lindy.
2: Really?
1: Why, sure. Miss Jones is so formal. But if just plain Lindy makes you uncomfortable, call me Miss Lindy.
0: All right. Miss Lindy.
3: How do you fellas like Colorado?
2: Oh, we love it.
4: You've got really beautiful mountains.
0: Any place they got rodeos has got to be great.
2: Yeah.
3: You really liked the rodeo?
0: Sure did.
2: Wow. Yeah.
0: And when you were riding Sudden Death, well, it was pretty exciting.
1: Ooh, yeah.
0: The only thing I could think about was going right home and learning how to ride just like you.
4: That little Jim felt just the same way.
3: Little Jim?
4: Well, Little Jim and Circus. Now, they're the other two fellas in our gang.
2: Yeah.
4: Oh, and Big Jim, too.
3: Sure are a lot of you.
2: Well, it seems like a lot, but it's really only six.
3: Are you all on vacation?
2: Oh, no, sir. Well, some of us are. You see, Circus and Little Jim won the Youth for Christ Music Contest, and they were invited to perform at the music festival here in Aspen. We just came along sort of for the ride.
3: Mm.
1: Then we'll be able to see them. We go every time we get a chance.
0: Oh. Does that mean you're Christians?
4: Dragonfly?
0: Just ask them.
3: Well, yes, we are. New ones. Just a couple of months ago.
0: That's great. How's that? A Christian cowboy.
3: You sort of like that, don't you?
0: Sure do. You know...
1: Must be some late reservationist.
2: No, I think it's Mr. Reynolds, Little Jim's dad, and Big Jim.
3: Fine. I'd like to meet them. Lindy, why don't you rustle up some more hot drinks?
1: Good idea.
3: Good evening.
5: Good evening. I'm Mr.
3: I know. Mr. Reynolds, and this is Big Jim.
5: I guess we've been introduced before our arrival.
0: Guess what? Mr. Jones is a Christian.
3: I wasn't expecting so much publicity.
5: Well, the Lord means a lot in these fellas' lives. And so when they meet someone they admire who's a stage personality and then find out he's a Christian to boot, it has that extra plus.
3: Oh, I see. Won't you two sit down?
6: Thanks.
1: Brought you both some hot chocolate.
5: Mighty nice of you.
6: Thank you.
1: Anyone for refills?
2: No, I don't think so. Actually, we gotta get going.
4: Going? But we just got... Oh, yeah, I forgot. We got some things to do before we go to bed.
2: Yeah.
0: What do we have to do?
4: You know.
0: No, I don't. I like to have some... Oh, yeah, you're right. I just remembered.
2: Yeah.
0: Well, thanks for everything, Mr. Jones. We'll be seeing you real soon.
4: Yeah.
3: Well, I hope so.
1: You don't have to rush off.
2: Oh, but we do.
4: Yeah, thanks for everything. We'll see you two back at the cabin.
2: Yeah.
0: Right, we'll see you later. Bye-bye.
3: Well, if that's what you want, I wanted to invite you to a buffet tomorrow evening.
4: Ooh, we'll be there.
2: Yeah, sure.
4: See you then.
3: Well, if that wasn't the fastest exit. Are they always that fast on the gun?
5: Well, I'm afraid I'm a bit responsible for that.
3: Oh?
5: They had something they wanted to talk to you about, but we felt it would be best if I and Big Jim broke the ice.
3: Well, I'm all ears.
5: Well, it's about the article regarding the missing woman.
1: You mean Connie?
7: Then her name is Connie Mae Spruce.
3: Yes. Yes, it is.
5: We feel mighty awkward about this.
3: Well, don't be. Any information we can get is more than appreciated.
1: And needed. We've been praying for weeks.
5: Well, then, Big Jim, why don't you start right at the beginning?
8: And the beginning's going to have to wait until our next time together. Bill asked me to say goodbye to you all and invite you to join us for the next episode. He'd be here, but the strangest thing happened. He got a call from his wife, and she's stranded on the highway having run plumb out of gas. Guess it happens to just about everyone. You'll be joining us again next time. Until then... Lord bless and keep you.

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1: How do you do? The number of single parents seems to grow bigger year by year, along with the problems of trying to raise children alone. How does one parent have the stamina to earn enough money, meet all the needs, and give the right love to hold a family together? The woman in this story discovered that the breakthrough came when her heart and mind and life were unshackled.

0: bringing light into the darkness, this is Unshackled. True life stories of real people, dramatized and produced in Chicago by Pacific Garden Mission. You might be surprised at the kind of people who come to Pacific Garden Mission. From overnight guests to longer resident, many are well-educated, and some have been successful in their fields until they failed. The reason they failed doesn't matter to the folks at Pacific Garden Mission. Whatever the cause of failure, they know the answer and they don't try to hide it. Freely they give food, clothing, and shelter, even medical and dental care to every homeless person who comes through the doors that never close. Freely they give the bread of life. Through counseling, prayer, and love, each one is introduced to the one person who never fails. If you would like to meet him, drop by or call Pacific Garden Mission. You might be surprised. And now for broadcast around the earth, here is program number 2517 in the series Unshackled, the program that makes you face yourself and think.
1: Hi, Teresa. I thought maybe you could use some of these tomatoes from the garden.
2: Oh, Dottie, you're an angel. Oh, thank you.
1: How's it going?
2: I hit the floor running every day.
1: Is it working out with the woman who comes in to take care of the kids?
2: Okay, so far. I don't know what I'd do without her.
1: How do you do everything, Teresa? Especially with the baby.
2: It's hard. But at least my insides aren't churning about Jack anymore.
1: Do you know where he is?
2: No. I think he left the state, so he's beyond reach of the law now.
1: Good thing you're strong.
2: It's difficult being strong. Sometimes I just wish I could fall apart and be put away. Someone would come and take care of these children.
0: What single parent hasn't wished at some time or other that they could drop the burden, the weight of responsibility? It's not easy making decisions alone, as the woman in this story learned. And turns out, it didn't have to be that way. Something she also learned, and not too late. She's telling her story now to help others in this situation. Although names have been changed to protect the family, this is the true story of a woman called Teresa, right now on Unshackled.
2: How did I end up a single parent? I was raised in a happy, secure home, the youngest of eight children. My parents deeply loved each other and went with us to church every Sunday. My father held a high management position with a Nebraska power company, so we were well known and well educated. I attended a private girls' school. Life changed, though, when I was 12 years old and mother died suddenly. It was during the Second World War, and two of my brothers were home on leave.
3: Are you doing okay, Teresa?
4: I can't believe it. I thought a hysterectomy was a common procedure. Why did she have to die?
3: Well, sometimes people don't survive surgery, Teresa. It was a blood clot.
4: I keep expecting her to come through that door.
3: We all do.
4: Life will never be the same. Never.
3: Dad is really in bad shape.
4: How can you have a wedding today without Mother?
3: We postponed it for a week.
4: Oh, what are we going to do without her?
3: We'll have to be strong, Teresa, for Dad's sake.
2: My father was remote and depressed after Mother's death, and our home was somber. I felt like both of my parents had been taken. Maybe that's why I felt so drawn to Jack during high school. He had a terrific sense of humor and made me laugh. Even then, I was strong-willed. We planned to marry after graduation, and I intended to arrange my life to suit me.
5: It blows me away that you've never been to a football game before we started dating.
2: How could

0: I? We don't have football or basketball or any of that stuff in a girls' school.
1: I always thought you were a privileged kid. Turns out you're underprivileged.
0: In a way, I guess you're right.
1: You know, Mother thinks you're too good for me.
0: What? You're not serious.
1: Well, you know, your family are pillars in the community and well-educated. She's afraid I won't live up to your standards.
0: Oh, Jack, don't be silly. After you finish college, you'll have a great career and make lots of money.
1: Doing what?
0: I don't know. Whatever you want.
1: Oh, thank you. I thought you had it all worked out.
0: Oh, silly. You have to make goals for our future. Someday we'll have a beautiful home and lots of children.
1: Oh, don't scare me like that. Don't forget, I'm an only child.
0: Well, I can tell you that big families are wonderful. We'll have a big family.
2: My sisters and I took care of our home after Mother died. I continued my assertive role in our marriage. We married when I was 19 and Jack was 20. I didn't know that it was important for the husband to take the lead in the home, and I set about changing him. I insisted that he get a college degree. I insisted that we buy the house I wanted. Jack didn't argue with me, but by the time we were expecting our fifth child, he communicated his unhappiness.
0: Jack, is that you?
1: Hi.
0: Where have you been?
1: Does it matter?
0: What kind of answer is that?
1: Honest.
0: You've been drinking again. I don't understand you. We have a beautiful home and family, and you are never here. Why?
1: Oh, you don't need me, Teresa. You don't need anyone.
0: I do need you, Jack. And the children need us. I can't concentrate on them when I'm worrying about you. Did you write any checks that I should deduct?
1: I don't remember. Ask me tomorrow.
0: Jack, you've got to get some help for your drinking problem.
1: I don't have a problem. You do.
0: You disappear for days at a time. Is there another woman?
1: No, Teresa.
0: Jack, talk to me. If you would just communicate, we could work this out. Our marriage is falling apart.
1: I'm going to bed. I'm tired, Teresa. Tired of everything.
2: Our home had no stability. Jack would be gone for several days at a time and then come home again. I discovered his infidelity, and by the time our fifth child was born, I was an emotional wreck. I finally confronted him. You didn't tell me about the check you wrote last week at the bar. We were almost overdrawn.
1: I guess I can't do anything right.
0: It would help if you spent more time at home with me and the kids. Aren't you glad to have another son?
1: Oh.

0: Though I had failed as a wife, I was determined to be a good mother and teach my children how to live in this world. The only problem was I didn't know the answer myself, and didn't know that I didn't know. I hired women to care for my children while I went to work, but my meager salary barely stretched to cover our needs. There were times when I borrowed money from the bank and went across the street to pay another bank. There were times when I had no idea where next week's groceries were coming from. Jack moved to California and obtained a divorce, and shortly thereafter he remarried. He made no attempt to provide for the children or me. My family and my in-laws helped as much as they could. Though I had failed as a wife, I was determined to be a good mother and teach my children how to live in this world. The only problem was I didn't know the answer myself, and didn't know that I didn't know. I hired women to care for my children while I went to work, but my meager salary barely stretched to cover our needs. There were times when I borrowed money from the bank and went across the street to pay another bank. There were times when I had no idea where the next week's groceries were coming from. Jack moved to California and obtained a divorce, and shortly thereafter he remarried. He made no attempt to provide for the children or me. My family and my in-laws helped as much as they could, but there was always an undercurrent of blame and resentment between my mother-in-law and me, adding to my burden. Sheila was my oldest child. As a baby, she had a malignant tumor removed from her kidney, which always left me feeling uneasy about her future. When she was 13, she began to change.
1: Mom, I'm reading a book about the day Christ died. I never realized how much he suffered for us. I mean, he was beaten horribly and mocked. They even covered his face with spit. Now, how could they do that to the Son of God?
0: Well, they didn't believe he was the Son of God.
1: You know, if I get a splinter, it hurts. But he had that crown of thorns jammed on his head. And the thorns were about 2 inches long.
0: It's hard to imagine.
1: And then he was crucified. All because of his love for us. Mom, he had to be God. I mean, to be able to forgive someone who was pounding nails into your hands and feet. No one else could do that.
0: I guess you're right.
1: It makes you want to cry. And it makes me want to be different.
0: On a beautiful day in October, Sheila went horseback riding with a friend, slipped from the horse, and went into a coma. I rushed to the home of her friend where she lay unresponsive on a sofa. At the hospital, it didn't take the neurologist long to learn that she had a tumor in the center of her brain where they couldn't operate. She was on a respirator throughout the night. Then a massive cerebral hemorrhage took her life.
2: In a moment, we'll learn how this affected Teresa and her family.
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0: It was so difficult to tell my children that Sheila was dead. It was a shock to all of us. Jack didn't even come back for the funeral, but in a way I was relieved. For him to appear and then leave again would have been another emotional blow to the children. As they moved into the teenage years, they moved into rebellion, while I tried to cope. My sister was a true friend, always there to listen.
4: How's Tom doing?
0: Terrible. He knows they're supposed to be home after school, and sometimes he just doesn't show up. Won't tell me anything.
4: He could be on drugs. Young people are really pressured by their friends.
0: I know. I can't.

0: Home from work early one day, and he was in the basement smoking marijuana with his buddies.
1: Oh, Teresa, oh. What are you going to do?
0: I don't know. I took him to that psychiatrist because I didn't know what else to do.
1: I've got a book that someone gave me. Maybe it'll help you.
0: The book contained things experienced by Christians. People prayed for specific things, and lives were changed when people trusted in Christ. One night in January 1974, while I was alone in my room, making a list of goals for the coming year, I decided to put God at the top of my list. I prayed the only honest prayer I had ever said. God, I don't love you. I tried to, and I want to, but you know the truth. Please help with that, and help me with my doubt, and be first in my life. Hello?
2: Hi, Teresa. Busy?
0: Believe it or not, I was reading the Bible.
2: I believe it. Good stuff, huh?
0: I love it. I can't seem to get enough.
2: I know a good Bible study you could join in the evening yet.
0: Sign me up. I am constantly amazed at what I'm learning.
2: Like what?
0: Like, I have actually forgiven Jack.
2: That's good.
0: It's hard to explain, but I feel real concern for him now.
2: God's word is changing you.
0: You know what else?
2: What?
0: I've always had hostile feelings toward my mother-in-law because I thought she spoiled Jack, and that's what made him irresponsible.
2: Teresa, he doesn't know the Lord.
0: Yes, but I've been wrong to blame her for Jack's problems. Where all my self-improvement programs had failed, Jesus succeeded. As I attended a Bible teaching church and continued in the Bible study, the transformation was obvious. Even though I didn't understand it, I was changing, and my children began to change as well. The first one of them to follow Christ was my 13-year-old son. Then my oldest daughter came to Christ. She had suffered from depression for years after Sheila's death, but finally the Lord gave her peace. My youngest daughter, however, was still a rebel. How we prayed for her.
3: Mom?
0: Yes, I'm in here. Honey, what happened?
3: It was amazing. I was at a party tonight, and all of a sudden I looked around and I realized I shouldn't be there. It all seemed so meaningless. I could see that we were just wasting our lives. So I got into my car to drive home.
0: Praise the Lord, honey.
3: Hey, wait a second. I'm not finished yet. It was dark and rainy, and I couldn't find my way home. I kept coming to a dead-end street.
0: You think God was speaking to you?
3: Was he ever? I was scared. I came to the last dead end, and I looked at that sign, and it was staring back at me in the car lights and the rain. And yeah, God was saying my life would end up that way. Dead end. I cried, Mom. I leaned on the steering wheel and said, I surrender, Lord. I surrender.
0: Oh, honey, I'm so glad.
3: Me too, Mom.
0: I knew something was different the minute you walked in the door. All of my children were saved by the time I joined the staff of a Christian women's ministry. Before I moved to their headquarters, I knew I had to ask my mother-in-law's forgiveness.
4: Forgive you? For what?
0: Because I wasn't the kind of wife and daughter-in-law that I should have been.
4: Oh.
0: I had a very critical spirit, Mom, and I was resentful because my life didn't turn out the way I wanted. I blamed you for some of Jack's failures.
4: No, don't worry about it, Teresa.
0: Oh, but it's important for me to know that you forgive me for the wrongs I did. If I had known the Lord and what he teaches, our lives would have been so different.
4: Well, it's good that you've done this soul-searching.
0: It's more than that, Mom. I am born again. I asked Jesus into my heart. I asked him to change me, and he did. The Bible says if anyone is in Christ, he is a new creature. God transforms you.
4: That's good, Teresa. I'm glad you've had this experience.
0: Do you forgive me?
4: Yes, I forgive you.
0: A few days later, however, she called and told me it was too much to ask. She couldn't forgive me. I was disappointed, but asked God to give me an opportunity to

0: show real love to her. He answered that prayer 5 years later when she was dying of cancer and asked me to come. I took a leave of absence from work to care for her. One day while bathing her, she surprised me.
1: Teresa?
0: Mm-hmm?
1: I need to say this while I still can. I haven't been very nice to you.
0: Oh.
1: Please forgive me. And I want you to know that I have forgiven you.
0: I forgive you, Mom. We lost a lot of good years, didn't we?
1: It's such a waste to be resentful of the past.
0: You can't hold on to grudges once you know the Lord. That's why Jesus said, "The thief cometh not but for to steal and to kill and to destroy. I am come that they might have life and that they might have it more abundantly." He gives you such a love for others.
1: I've seen the change in you.
0: If only I had known what the Bible teaches in Ephesians chapter 5, where God tells the wife that she should reverence her husband, honor him, prefer him.
1: Is that true?
0: Yeah. It's chapter 5, and I think it's verse 33 or so. "Nevertheless, let every one of you in particular so love his wife even as himself, and the wife see that she reverence her husband." Reverence.
1: A feminist wouldn't like that.
0: You know, Mom, a lot of marriages would be saved if we obeyed God's word. From then on, my mother-in-law and I shared a love that only Christ could have given. A few weeks before her death, she trusted in Christ for her salvation. At the end, when she was in the hospital, Jack came to visit her, and we sat alone in the waiting room, sharing coffee. The children began visiting him after they were adults, but I had not seen him for 23 years.
2: I wouldn't want to suffer like that. When it's my time to go, I hope I go quickly, the way Dad did.
0: What then, Jack?
2: I don't believe in life after death. After this, it's all over.
0: Jack, you will live somewhere forever. I'm concerned that you will suffer forever. Because the Bible says, "And as it is appointed unto men once to die, but after this, the judgment."
2: I can't believe that stuff.
0: Remember how I used to be? Controlling, critical. Jesus changed all that. He put a love in my heart for others. Love instead of condemnation. That's how he changes people, and he'll do the same for you. Surely you see a difference in me.
2: Yes, you're definitely more religious than you were.
0: I used to think that if the good in my life outweighed the bad, I would get to heaven. But that's not what the Bible says. John chapter 1, verse 12 says, "But as many as received him, to them gave he power to become the sons of God, even to them that believe on his name." That name is Jesus Christ.
2: You're really into that, aren't you? But then you work for some ministry, don't you?
0: Yes. I'm into this, Jack, because Jesus Christ died for our sins on the cross. I didn't realize it then, but I believe Sheila was saved before she died. So we'll be reunited in heaven. All of our children have made professions of faith in Christ. Please think about what I've said. Jack promised to read the booklet I gave him that day in 1984, and I didn't see him after that, not until 2 years ago when our youngest son, who is a missionary in Brazil, came home on leave with his family.
3: Dad seems to be doing okay, Mom.
0: That's good.
3: He's divorced again.
0: I know. His wife called me when he left her. She asked me how to deal with the pain and rejection. So I shared the plan of salvation, and she prayed with me to receive Christ as her Savior.
3: That's great, Mom.
0: I'm just a vessel for the Lord, son.
3: One of the reasons we've been able to forgive Dad was because we never heard you criticize him all through the years we were growing up.
0: That was the Lord's doing.
3: We should invite Dad for Thanksgiving this year.
0: You're not serious. I haven't seen him since your grandmother died in 1984. What would I say to him?
3: He's still not saved. What an opportunity to show God's love to him.
2: How did you do it, Teresa?

0: Pizza.
1: The turkey? Slow and easy.
0: No. I mean raising the kids.
1: Oh, that was definitely not easy. But the Lord was always there, even though I didn't realize it in the beginning.
0: Well, they all turned out well.
2: The rolls? I made them.
1: No, you children.
2: Oh, well, that was the Lord's doing for sure.
1: Okay, everything's ready. Let's sit down. Would you ask the blessing, Patrick? Let's join hands.
3: Father God, we are so grateful for your blessings in our lives. Thank you for this family, Lord. Thank you for this food. Thank you most of all for Jesus, who gave himself for us so that we could know you and have eternal life. Lord, I pray that we will remember those who have so little and reach out to them with your love and your gift of life. In Jesus' name I pray.
0: Amen.
1: Amen. Amen. The love that only God can produce was poured out on this man who had abandoned us, and he was moved to tears a number of times during that visit. It is our prayer that he can experience our forgiveness and turn to God for his forgiveness. Please pray for Jack. I retired in 1998, but still speak at Christian women's clubs, and I still tell them to love God first with all their heart and mind and soul, but also to reverence their husbands and let them lead.
4: What a wonderful story of God's power and grace in bringing joy out of heartbreak. And friend, that same life-changing power of God is for you. The good news is Jesus loves you and is waiting to come into your heart and life right now, just as you are. You don't have to change first. He'll make whatever changes need to be made. He said in John chapter 5, verse 24, "Verily, verily, I say unto you, he that heareth my word and believeth on him that sent me hath everlasting life and shall not come into condemnation, but is passed from death unto life."
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1: For Abraham Lincoln, it was 67. But for us, it is 250 years ago. Hi, this is Randy Melchert. 250 years ago, the Declaration of Independence was developed, drafted, and debated in the old State House in Philadelphia, Pennsylvania, now known as Independence Hall. Across the street is the Liberty Bell, and along the way, we can find the Betsy Ross House, Carpenter's Hall, the Old Burial Ground, the Ben Franklin Museum, the Revolutionary War Museum, and the Philadelphia Society of the Bible. We'll also get a photo at the famous Rocky Steps, try a Philly steak and cheese. We'll even head over to Lancaster and enjoy one of the smorgasbords, as well as Sight and Sound in Lancaster that'll be performing Joshua. Learn more about this upcoming trip at 844-807-0254 or vcy.org.
2: With SRN News, I'm Keith Peters in Washington. Abdul El Sayed, an insurgent former public health official who harnessed Democratic frustration with the party establishment, narrowly defeated Representative Haley Stevens in Michigan's U.S. Senate primary, setting up a crucial test for progressives in a key battleground state. Senate Majority Leader John Thune says he's looking forward to the general election in Michigan after Democrats nominated El Sayed.
3: I think it's a great contrast. Rogers is a great candidate, very experienced, ran last time, learned a lot, and I think is running a terrific campaign and fortunately benefited this time from not having to have a divisive primary like what happened in his last race.
2: The outcome of the Michigan Senate race could help decide control of the U.S. Senate. A heavily armed man who was checking out security at Trump National Golf Club in Rancho Palos Verdes, California, ahead of the president's visit there, is under arrest.
4: The 38-year-old facing 5 charges, including a felony, staff spotting him scoping out security on Friday prior to the president's visit there on Tuesday. Court documents say the suspect was wearing an earpiece while taking pictures and videos of security guards and surveillance cameras on the property. The suspect returned again on Saturday, and that's when he was arrested. Detectives finding bullets in his pocket and a loaded gun in his car. When they search his home, they find a rifle, body armor, and a notebook reportedly containing disturbing statements about the president.
2: Correspondent Laura Winters reporting. Iran and Oman have moved closer to an agreement on the Strait of Hormuz. This comes after President Trump said a deal to reopen the critical waterway could be announced soon. The strait's closure has driven up global fuel prices. This is SRN News. There's more violence in Congo.
5: The Christian Post reports suspected fighters from the Allied Democratic Forces, an Islamic terror group active in Eastern Democratic Republic of Congo, killed over a dozen people, including a church elder and worship leader, during an attack on a Christian commune. Other residents were wounded. Homes were set on fire, and one person was reported missing. Local media said the attack pushed the overall death toll from ADF violence in the area to 14 over 2 days. I'm Bill Alexander.
2: There's been a resurgence of interest in Christianity amongst the British military. Christian Today reports that Dr. Martin Gliniecki, executive director of the Soldiers and Aviators Scripture Readers Association, says its workers had encountered greater spiritual engagement both at training establishments and established barracks. Chaplains have reported increases of conversions and baptisms at several training centers. This is SRN News. Here's the Wall Street Business Report.
6: Stocks held close to their records on Wall Street while oil prices held steady. The S&P 500 slipped 0.2% from the all-time high it set a day earlier. The Dow rose 0.5%, the NASDAQ composite losing 0.8%. SpaceX sank after increasing its spending on artificial intelligence.

0: margins. The Walt Disney Company rose after reporting results that beat analysts' forecasts were helped by Toy Story 5. European markets were mixed and Asian markets closed higher. Treasury yields slipped in the bond market. The price of Brent crude was little changed at about $79 a barrel. The Dow gaining 263 points today to close at 54,349. The NASDAQ lost 221 to 26,363. The S&P down 13 to 7723. For the Wall Street Business Report, I'm John Scott.
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4: Well, a good mix of clouds and sunshine today, and showers and thunderstorms hanging around into tonight. Good evening from WVCY, the forecast from the National Weather Service. Showers and storms could continue till up to about 9 p.m. tonight, possibly later. Temperatures mid-60s. Thursday, after a foggy start, should gradually see a mostly sunny sky, mid-70s for the high, down around 62 degrees for the low Thursday night. Mostly sunny sky forecast for both Friday and the weekend Saturday, with highs in the lower 80s.
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7: 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Then Liberty Counsel sent a demand letter to the Connecticut school officials and informed them that students have the First Amendment right to engage in voluntary religious activities on campus during non-instructional time, and they soon corrected their mistake. 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Public school students have the First Amendment right to engage in voluntary religious activity on campus during non-instructional time. 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
9: Let me ask, do you think that prayer makes a difference? Well, the Southern Journal of Medicine reported an experiment with almost 400 heart patients in San Francisco, where they were monitored in 26 categories. The experiment found that those who were prayed for were statistically better in 21 out of 26 categories. Now, maybe we can't say, oh, that's a miracle right there, but it does open that door.

0: We would pray more if we could see prayer's impact more specifically in statistics and numbers. But in the meantime, the Bible tells us to trust that God uses prayer to change countless situations far beyond what we can comprehend or observe as humans.
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2: Life in a warm little pond? This is Ken Ham, head of the ministry that built a full-size ark near Cincinnati, Ohio. Did you know that many secular scientists believe life's raw ingredients arrived here on meteorites? One study suggested if these space rocks landed in ponds, the water might have dried up, allowing the building blocks of RNA to get together and form chains, and somehow from this life emerged. But even if somehow you can get RNA to form, you don't have life. Life requires information, and a random collection of molecular strings isn't information. There has to be a language system, a code, to give the sequence meaning. Life did not evolve in a pond. It was created by God from the very beginning.
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0: 763-6770. The Elegant Farmer near Mukwonago, another company that cares.
1: This is the Phyllis Schlafly Report from Phyllis Schlafly Eagles. Mrs. Schlafly was a courageous and articulate voice for traditional values and common sense for more than 70 years. Now, from the Phyllis Schlafly Center Studios, here's Ryan Height.
2: Americans pay taxes to fund the Smithsonian Institution. What they may not know is that their money is being used to wage a deliberate ideological campaign against American history, American values, and the American way of life. A new White House report is calling it out, and the details are stunning. Released on July 4th, the Domestic Policy Council's report titled Saving America's Story documents how the Smithsonian's National Museum of American History has been captured by radical ideology. The museum's own director has described history as a prime tool of social justice. The museum's mission statement has been rewritten to drop references to the richness of American history and replace the language rooted in what the report identifies as intersectional critical theory, a Marxist framework that treats America's story not as a shared inheritance worth celebrating, but as a political instrument for dividing the country. Well, the Smithsonian receives over $1 billion in federal funding every year, more than 60% of its total budget. And yet, under current leadership, it has systematically erased the founders from its exhibits, embraced the 1619 Project's false reframing of American history, partnered with open borders advocacy groups, promoted transgender ideology to children, and incorporated DEI standards that label objectivity and individualism as tools of white supremacy culture. Well, Heritage Foundation senior fellow Mike Gonzalez, who has studied this closely, describes it as the Marxist left's long march through the institutions. Unable to achieve revolution through force, they captured culture, museums, education, media to achieve their goals by other means. The Smithsonian, he says, is no longer transmitting American heritage to future generations. It is teaching Americans to be ashamed of it. Well, the White House report calls for concrete reform, restoring exhibits on the founders and the revolution, eliminating the Center for Restorative History, and refocusing the museum on a unifying national narrative. Congress should follow with serious oversight of the funding. A museum paid for by American taxpayers should tell America's story honestly and proudly. Right now, the Smithsonian is doing the opposite. We'll stay informed and engaged at phyllisschlafly.com. 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All of these details and Eagle Council registration can be found at phyllisschlafly.com. 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
3: The world is watching America. What we normalize here can quickly become the model for other nations. Now, look at South Korea. Abortion was decriminalized there in 2019. Today, their president is calling for a legal framework to distribute deadly chemical abortion drugs. This should concern every American who believes the unborn deserve protection. When abortion is presented here as healthcare, other countries notice. When abortion pills are normalized here, other countries follow. Our laws and our culture don't exist in a vacuum.

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3: This is Frank Affney with the Secure Freedom Minute. There's currently much hand-wringing that our arsenal of precision and long-range weapons has been depleted to the point where we may be unable to continue combat operations against Iran, let alone deter and, if necessary, win a war with Communist China. Understandably, the Pentagon is reluctant to provide sensitive information on the topic, but leaks and congressional testimony suggest there's truth to the speculation. If so, it's the predictable result of strategic arson perpetrated by Chinese dictator Xi Jinping. His Russian and Iranian allies' attacks on Ukraine and Israel, respectively, came after consultations in Beijing, and they've diverted our policymakers, consumed our warriors' energies and material, and overwhelmed inadequate military production lines. The Trump administration and Congress are scrambling to expand our defense industrial base. The question is, will China's next arson in World War Z wait until we do so? This is Frank Affney.
4: 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Hello, I'm Sam Rohr with another Stand in the Gap Minute. Deuteronomy 6:2 teaches that you may fear the Lord your God to keep all his statutes and his commandments, which I command you, you and your son and your grandson, all the days of your life, that your days may be prolonged. 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You must personally invest in your child's life to help them know the ways of the Lord. 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
6: Mike Rowe sat down with Vice President J.D. Vance and spent some time talking about the dignity of work. Mike reflected on the time he was on Meet the Press 10 years ago. During the conversation, he mentioned J.D. Vance's book, Hillbilly Elegy. Since that interview, people have been saying that the two of them were singing out of the same hymnal, different tunes, but the same message. Mike Rowe said that we need to think about the dignity of work, which he observed has been really confused. He says, I think a lot of people in the country think about dignified work through the lens of the circumstances of the job itself. The conditions. Is it too hot? Is it too cold? Do I have insurance? Do I have a lunch break? They concluded the thing that gives work dignity is if it blesses someone else. So Mike Rowe talked about a study from a World War II POW camp. Half the prisoners were forced to build a barracks. He says the hours were terrible. The work was hard. The conditions were brutal. The other group was basically charged with carrying large vessels of water across the yard and dumping them out in nowhere specific. Although the men building the barracks were essentially slave labor, at least they were building something significant. They were much better off mentally. The men who lost their minds were the ones dumping water and forced to do meaningless work. You know, this was a great conversation about the dignity of work. As I discuss in my booklet on a biblical view of work, Christians need to address the issue of work. I quote many of the Proverbs that talk about the value of work, and our labor is meaningful because we are created in God's image. I'm Kirby Anderson, and that's my point of view.
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Have an announcement that you would like on the air? 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Reserved is the right to select and edit from the information submitted, and inclusion does not imply endorsement. 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
1: Tuesday, August 11th is Wisconsin's primary election. This election will narrow the field of candidates for the November 3rd election. Early voting is underway and will continue through Friday, August the 7th. If you've received a mail-in ballot, it must be received by Election Day. Otherwise, it will be important for you to show up at the polls August 11th. The ballot includes many offices, including governor, lieutenant governor, attorney general, secretary of state, sheriff, a U.S. House seat, and state assembly. Some will also vote on state senator. To learn what's on your ballot, visit myvote.wi.gov and click on What's on My Ballot. 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

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But we hope they have been a blessing to you. May God's peace go with you during the evening ahead and throughout the day to come. And we invite you to be with us again as once more we bring you Sacred Stylings.

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4: You see, forgiveness should cause us to fear the Lord. It should cause us to reverence Him, to be conscious of Him in our actions. This fear is not a fear of punishment, because perfect love casts out fear. It is a fear of bringing displeasure upon Him and grief, or whatever it might be, even of His discipline, because we know He spanks His children, right?
5: Welcome to this midweek edition of Equipping the Saints with Greg Lundstedt, pastor of Equipping Bible Church in Greer, South Carolina. And Greg, the title of your message is one we all have probably pondered at one time or another.
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2: We know that the eyes of the Lord look to and fro that he may strongly support those whose heart is completely his. 1 Chronicles 16:9. In 2 Chronicles chapter 20, when the bad guys were coming upon the Israelites, Jehoshaphat, what did Jehoshaphat do? 2 Chronicles chapter 20, verse 3. And Jehoshaphat was afraid, and he turned his attention to seek the Lord. That's what we got to do. Difficult things have happened. Seek the Lord. Turn to him. That's who you got to go to. And if you're a believer, I believe you're going to do that. And if you don't, you're going to learn to do that. You're going to learn. So then he looked to the hills. Where's our help coming? From the Lord. Psalm 146, verse 5. How blessed is he whose help is the God of Jacob, whose hope is in the Lord, his God. And one of our problems is our hope is in the reconciliation of our circumstances or whatever it might be. Our hope is not in the Lord at times. Yes, we can pray for what we think is right and what would be the best, and we put that before the Lord. And there's nothing wrong with that. But our hope is in the Lord. Our hope is in the Lord. So often we miss this point, and it's right clear for us, cry out to the Lord. And sometimes you got to cry for a while. Out of the depths, I've been crying to you, O Lord. And we learn from that. Sometimes the answers don't come right away. So we're going to see later on, we need to wait for the Lord. And the Lord is good to those who wait upon him. So notice back in our passage, Psalm 130, we have a parallel statement. Now he comes out, he says, Lord, hear my voice. Lord, hear my voice. And notice it's L-O-R-D in lowercase. L and then big L, but O-R-D in lowercase. That is the word in Hebrew, Adonai. That means master. It could be applied to a human master or the Lord as the master. So he's saying, God, you, the great I am, help me out of the depths. I cry to you. And then, oh, master, master, let thine ears be attentive to the voice of my supplication. Listen to my supplications. This is not someone crying out and demanding God to help. There is humility here. Yes, he's crying out, but he's not demanding. There's humility. Listen, Lord, it's in the context of humility. Hear my voice. Lord, my master, you're my master. I'm not in charge. That's one of our problems too. When you're going through difficulties, we think we're in charge. And so guess what? God lets you stay in charge, and guess what happens? It doesn't work out very well. When the Lord is in charge, then he takes control because we yield that over to him. My master, hear my voice. Let thine ears be attentive to the voice of my supplication. The reality is the Lord does. His ears are attentive, by the way. We know that. His face is against those who do evil, but his ears are attentive to the prayer of the righteous. The righteous are those who are righteous because of faith in Jesus, not because of their actions, but their actions will start to change as they grow in Jesus. His ears are attentive. And by faith, we know he's listening. And by faith, when we call out, we know that he hears, even though we cry out in our emotions, Lord, listen to me, please. This is a real person going through real difficulties, real difficulties. Let thine ears be attentive to the voice of my supplication. Please listen. You know, instead of going to all of the other stuff you go to when things go bad, you've probably got some pretty good habits you've developed over your life. As believers, we need to have the habit of going to Christ. Lord, help me. Things are falling apart. I need you. Help me, Lord God. Listen to my prayer. May your ears be attentive to the voice of my supplication. That's a humble request. It's not a demand. It's not a demand. So then, if you know Christ, we can boldly come before his throne, Hebrews chapter 4. And we will receive grace and find mercy, receive grace in time of need. In time of need.

So then, there are some situations where we recognize we're not in control, we as human beings, where we're incapable of managing, helping, manipulating, or delivering, whatever it's a natural disaster or an illness or an accident. And these are situations where God shows us how helpless we really are in every situation. And so what do you do when these things happen? What are your prayers like? You see, we need to humbly cry out to the Lord. He alone can help. He alone can help. That's where we start. That's where we start. There's so many, and by the way, I'm not going to read them all, but I've got a whole list of verses here in the Psalms of crying out to the Lord. You'll see it throughout. Of the psalmists crying out, Lord, help me in these areas, help me, Lord God. Throughout, cry out to him. Let me share a couple here. Psalm 5, verse 1, Psalm of David. Give ear to my words, O Lord. Consider my groaning. Heed the sound of my cry for help. Psalm 2. Help, O Lord, for the godly man ceases to be. Psalm 13, 6. In my distress, I called upon the Lord, and I cried to my God for help. Psalm 22, 24 in the end, but when he cried to him for help, he heard. Psalm 30, verse 2, O Lord, my God, I cried to thee for help, and thou didst heal me. He goes on later to say, weeping only lasts for the night, but the shadow of joy comes in the morning. The Lord is the only one who can help, no matter how difficult it is. Seek the Lord. Now, I need to warn anybody here who may not know Christ yet to not misunderstand this passage. This passage is not saying you can live your life any way you want and just do your own thing and all of a sudden cry out and God will deliver you from your trouble. The reality is the only thing God will deliver you from is when you humble yourself and believe in his son Jesus for salvation. That's the only guaranteed deliverance. But some may be ignoring God's truth, hardened to it, and when that day of distress and calamity comes, in a sense, God's not going to listen unless it's for salvation. We see this exemplified in Proverbs chapter 1. He says, because I called, this is wisdom personified, and you refused, I stretched out my hand and no one paid attention, and you neglected my counsel, you did not want my reproof. You didn't want God to reprove you. So he says here in the word, I will even laugh at your calamity. I'll mock when your dread comes like a storm, and your calamity comes in the whirlwind. When distress and anguish come upon you, then they will call upon me. I will not answer. They will seek me diligently, but they shall not find me because they hated knowledge and did not choose the fear of the Lord. They would not accept my counsel. They spurned my reproof. So they shall eat the fruit of their own way and be satiated with their own devices. Are you in trouble? Cry out. If you don't know the Lord, cry out for salvation, because that's your biggest trouble right now. It's your biggest trouble. Seek the Lord while he may be found. Call upon him while he is near. Very important. Isaiah 55, 6, and 7. Now, another important thing back in our passage, Psalm 130, is when we call upon him, we need to recognize something about ourselves as we call upon him and about him. This is so important because this is so often missed in our relationship with the Lord. It should be part of it, threaded in all the time. Look at verse 3. The psalmist says, if thou, Lord, shouldest mark iniquities, O Lord, who could stand? But there is forgiveness with thee that thou mayest be feared. The psalmist continues his prayer. He's praying. He's confessing, in a sense, recognizing his own sinfulness and God's right to judge, but yet God's forgiveness. You see, we got to realize, I'm a wretch. I've failed. I've sinned, Lord God. If you were to keep a running list and hold me to it, who could stand? Now, we're going to see later on, for the non-believer, he does keep a running list. But for the believer, there's forgiveness. Praise the Lord for that. Now, our text literally leads in Hebrews, it's emphatic, iniquities. Thou should it mark, if you should mark it, who could stand? Who could stand? So with this emphasis on iniquities, what does that mean? The Hebrew word means to bend or twist or deviate, to pervert, to be crooked. Now, it gives us a descriptive picture of sin, by the way. Look at Isaiah 53.

Verse 6. All of us, like sheep, have gone astray. Each of us has turned his own way. But the Lord has caused the iniquity of us all to fall upon him. Tremendous reality. You see, the reality is iniquity speaks of our personal sinful actions. You see, all have sinned and fallen short of the glory of God. The wages of sin is death, but the gift of God is eternal life through Jesus Christ our Lord. You see, sin separates us from God. When the Lord God was speaking to his covenant people, many of them who were hardened and in unbelief, he would speak to those in unbelief. He said in Isaiah 59, "Behold, the Lord's hand is not so short that he can't save, neither that it can't save, nor his ear so dull that it cannot hear. But your iniquities have made a separation between you and your God, and your sins have hidden his face from you so that he doesn't hear." The reality is sin is in the way, but God's a gracious God. And just remember, if you've got sin in your life as a believer even, God's not going to listen to your prayer about it. He hears it, but he's not going to listen in the sense of agreeing with you and coming to your aid, by the way. David said in Psalm 66, "If I regard iniquity in my heart, the Lord doesn't hear." Hey, if I'm keeping sin that I don't want to confess, the Lord doesn't hear. 1 Peter chapter 3, to husbands, if you don't obey the Lord in terms of the word of God, granting honor as a fellow grace, heir of the grace of life, living in an understanding way according to wisdom, biblical wisdom, then your prayers are hindered. Your relationship with God is hindered. Sin gets in the way. For the non-believer, sin separates us from God. Those who were all non-believers first, but for the believer, for us, we are reconciled to God through the death of Jesus Christ by his blood. And yet sin can get in the way in our everyday actions and our fellowship. So if you have unconfessed sin, God chooses not to listen in the sense of agreeing with you and wanting to hear. So we need to confess sin. When we come to God, "Lord, hear my voice," there needs to be humility also in analyzing our lives. "Lord, if you were to mark my iniquities, who could stand? Who could stand?" The term "should us mark," shamar, means to keep. If God was to keep or mark and keep a record of all my sin, now no one's without sin, right? No one could stand before God. Now we're going to see that he does keep a record, but for believers that is washed and cleansed and forgiven. That's the wonderful thing. Who could stand? He's humbling himself before the Lord. "Lord, I'm such a sinful man. Who could stand?" But then he says this wonderful thing, "There's forgiveness with thee that thou mayest be feared." So you say, "Oh great, God doesn't keep a record." Well, he does for the non-believer, by the way. And just for the believer, that those things have been nailed to the cross. In Mark chapter 12, or Matthew chapter 12, turn to Matthew chapter 12. You see, because if you don't come to Christ, he is keeping a list of your sins, every single one, because he's a holy God, he's a righteous God. And he is marking every single one. And that pile is building up high. Matthew chapter 12, verse 33. Now Jesus is talking to the Pharisees, and they look good on the outside, but they're rotten, and Jesus knows it. And so he's kind of saying sarcastically this first statement. You'll understand, I believe, when I read it. "Either make Mark," or Matthew 12:33. "Either make the tree good and its fruit good, or make the tree bad and its fruit bad." He's saying, hey, reveal who you really are, Pharisees. Right? That's what he's saying. "You brood of vipers," or it says, "for a tree is known by its fruit. You brood of vipers, how can you, being evil, speak what is good? For out of the mouth comes that which fills the heart. The good man out of the good treasure brings forth what is good, and the evil man out of the evil treasure brings forth what is evil. And I say to you that every careless word men shall speak, they shall render account for it in the day of judgment. For by your words you shall be justified, by your words you shall be condemned." Every careless word, even down to the ones you didn't even think about off the side of your breath. He does mark iniquities. He does. And if you don't have your sins forgiven in Jesus Christ,

Christ, then he will hold you to account for your sin, and you will pay for that. You see, God clearly identifies what happens to a non-believer when he dies and what happens in those circumstances. In Revelation chapter 20, there's a great white throne where those who have rejected Christ are judged for their deeds. And if anyone's name was not found in the book of life, they were thrown into the lake of fire, which is the second death. The reality is, our names are in the book of life if we have trusted in Jesus Christ. We see that. We see those who overcome are those who believe in Jesus Christ, and those who overcome are those who are written in the book of life, believers in Jesus Christ. So let me ask you this. Have you repented of your sin and placed your faith in Jesus? If not, you are wicked and you will not stand in the judgment. It's piling up. But God is gracious. He beckons you in the context of love, not judgment. Judgment comes if you don't accept his love. He beckons you in the context of love to believe in him, God who took on human flesh and died for your sins and rose from the dead. If you believe in him, knowing you need a Savior, you got to believe for the right thing, that he's God and he died for your sins. Trust in Jesus Christ. Believe in him. Call upon him. You will be saved. You'll be saved. You'll be saved. And then you could say, like the psalmist says, "Oh Lord, if you should mark iniquities, who could stand?" But notice what he says afterwards. "But there is forgiveness with thee that thou mayest be feared." So we need to recognize the fact that we are sinful in our coming to him and our difficulties, but recognize there's forgiveness. "Lord, you've forgiven me from so much. Thank you so much." There's forgiveness with thee. What a wonderful contrast. He marks iniquities, but there's forgiveness. Glorious contrast. Our God is so great. There is forgiveness. There's forgiveness with the Lord Jesus. You can be forgiven today. All your sins forgiven. Matthew 26:28, "For this is the blood of the covenant," Jesus says, "which is poured out for many for the forgiveness of sins." Luke 24:46, Jesus shares this after he had risen from the dead. "Thus it is written that the Christ should suffer and rise from the dead on the third day, and that repentance for the forgiveness of sin should be proclaimed throughout the earth." Repentance, metanoia, means a change of mind. And if I really change my mind, I'm going to do something about it. There's going to be an action involved. I turn to God because I realize I'm a sinner and I'm in big trouble, and I believe in Jesus Christ, and I ask for forgiveness for my sins. Ephesians chapter 1, verse 7, "In him," speaking of Christ, "we have redemption." That's the payment of the price for our sins. "Through his blood, the forgiveness of our trespasses." 2 Corinthians 5:17, "He made him who knew no sin," that's Jesus, the perfect, spotless Lamb of God, "to be sin on our behalf." He took our sins in his body on the cross, "that we might become the righteousness of God in him." Tremendous, wonderful reality. In Peter sharing with the first Gentile converts, to be converts, in Acts chapter 10, as he summarizes his declaration concerning Jesus, he says that God is the judge, that one man's been appointed by God as the judge of the living and the dead, speaking of Jesus. "Of him all the prophets bear witness that through his name, that everyone who believes in him receives forgiveness of sins." Forgiveness of sins. Psalm 32, verse 1, David writes, "How blessed is he whose transgression is forgiven." Wow. It's so wonderful. We are the most blessed. That's why we come and sing praises to him, because he's forgiven us our sins. Praise him, Jesus, our blessed Redeemer. We sing to him, right? Tremendous. "But there's forgiveness with thee, that thou mayest be feared." Hey, you're a holy God. You mark every sin. Everyone's accountable. But there's forgiveness. And notice he says why there's forgiveness. There's forgiveness. Look in our passage. "That thou mayest be feared." You go, wait a second. There's forgiveness that I'm going to be afraid of God? That doesn't make sense. Well, the term fear can be used in different ways. It's the same with the term, it can be translated, this word yare in the Old Testament, it could be translated afraid
or it could be translated fear, and such as

0: as a holy reverence in a sense. And there's one passage that helps me with this, and I've mentioned it, and you don't need to turn here, but I'll read it for you, and it's easy to remember. Exodus 20:20. And so all this stuff is happening, and the Israelites are all fearful. They're shaking in their boots, and they're telling Moses, we don't want to speak to God. You speak to him for us. And Moses says to them, to the people, do not yare, be afraid, okay? For God has come in order to test you, in order that the yare, the fear of him, may remain on you, that you may not sin. That helps me understand. You see, with unbelievers, there's no fear of God before their eyes, so they sin it up. I sin it up, there's no consequence, I don't fear God, no big deal. But when we come to Christ, we fear him. We're not afraid of him, we fear him. See, there's forgiveness that he would be properly feared. He would be revered for who he really is. We didn't revere God as God. We didn't revere Christ for who he was and what he did for us and who he is. But forgiveness brings about a right reconciled relationship in which we now fear God. There's forgiveness. And the psalmist says that, hey, there's forgiveness that thou mayest be feared. You see, forgiveness should cause us to fear the Lord. It should cause us to reverence him, to be conscious of him in our actions. This fear is not a fear of punishment, because perfect love casts out fear. It is a fear of bringing displeasure upon him and grief, or whatever it might be, even of his discipline, because we know he spanks his children, right? So we recognize our sinfulness and God's right to judge and his great forgiveness in Christ, and that should draw us near to him. You see, we don't just cry out, Lord God, save me from this mess. We got to have our hearts right. Yes, Lord God, I'm in deep trouble. Please hear my voice. Lord, you are a God who has forgiven me my sins. Thank you for forgiving me. Thank you, Lord God.
1: 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Greg, today you made a very important point about unconfessed sin.
0: Yes, Dave, if we have unconfessed sin, the Lord doesn't hear us. He chooses not to listen. You see, sin's in the way. And some of us may be going through very difficult situations, a terrible physical illness or financial or family trouble, and you've been crying out to God so much, yet you've never addressed the present and past sin in your life. What sin might you have that's not confessed? Folks, we have to have clean hands and hearts before the Lord, and the only way to do so is to confess our sins. You see, if we confess our sins, he is faithful and just to forgive us our sins and cleanse us from all unrighteousness. And then we need to call upon the name of the Lord in our troubles.
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0: 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Has Equipping the Saints been a blessing to you? 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
1: Can a man carry fire next to his chest and his clothes not be burned? Or can one walk on hot coals and his feet not be scorched? So is he who goes in to his neighbor's wife.
2: Those sobering words are from Proverbs chapter 6. I had a chance to see the truth of those words when some friends and I met with a man who was in the middle of an adulterous relationship. When he first got involved with this other woman, he figured he could break it off at any time. Then he told us, "What I didn't count on was that I wouldn't be able to get out." Sin had promised this man happiness, but instead it made him miserable. His thinking was twisted. He was losing his family and his job, but he was so attached to his sin that he was willing to live with its consequences. Are you playing with fire in some relationship? I promise you, you will get burned. Run before it's too late. With Seeking Him, I'm Nancy DeMoss Wagamuth.

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